0: to Beijing's dense traffic, navigating buses, cyclists, scooters and pedestrians with little hesitation.
1: Will all of us soon be using Chinese robo-taxis? Our business correspondent takes a ride and...
2: Did you not feel that you were being exploited?
3: No. It was a choice I made.
2: What are you feeling when you're walking through that airport?
3: You know, you're wondering, has anybody seen me? I was just thankful for it when it was all over.
1: The BBC tracks super-strength cannabis flooding into the UK. Stay with us.
4: BBC News with Roisin Hastie. The Pentagon says US forces have carried out a series of powerful strikes against Iran in response to what it calls renewed Iranian targeting of commercial shipping in the Strait of Hormuz. Iranian media said missiles have hit areas near Sariq and Bandar Abbas on Iran's southern coast. More details from Peter Bowes in Washington.
5: The US said it had revoked a license which temporarily lifted some sanctions on Iran. The sanctions waiver had allowed the Islamic Republic to produce, sell and deliver oil. It isn't clear whether this resumption of hostilities will upend the peace process, although a US official insisted that American negotiators would continue to work in good faith towards a final deal with Iran.
4: The French hard-right leader Marine Le Pen says she's still running for president next year despite losing her appeal against a conviction for misuse of European Parliament funds. The judgment in Paris effectively lifted a previous bar on her standing for public office. But if France's highest court rules against her, she'll be immediately required to wear an electronic tag, which will make campaigning difficult. From Paris, here's Katia Adler.
6: Marine Le Pen has taken everyone by surprise, refusing to accept the judgment of the Paris Court of Appeal. Becoming French president has been a long-term dream of hers. This is her fourth attempt, and she's never been so far ahead of political opponents in the opinion polls. In defiant tones on French TV, echoing her traditional discourse of her party standing against the French establishment, she declared her candidacy, announced she'd be challenging her guilty verdict in France's highest court, and insisted the French people would decide who was right and who was wrong.
4: The Ukrainian capital has come under renewed Russian missile attack. A series of explosions were heard in Kyiv early on Wednesday morning. The mayor, Vitaly Klitschko, said the strikes had triggered fires in two districts. The defending champions, Argentina, staged a stunning late comeback to beat Egypt 3-2 to qualify for the quarterfinals of the Football World Cup, where they will face Switzerland. Patrick Geary has the details.
7: With 11 minutes of normal time remaining, reigning champions Argentina were 2-0 down to Egypt and going out of the World Cup. But Lionel Messi orchestrated a remarkable turnaround. He set up Cristian Romero to make it 2-1, then smashed in the equaliser before Enzo Fernandez's header won it in stoppage time. The Egyptians were devastated, and their coach Hossam Hassan said there was no justice in the World Cup after his side saw an earlier goal disallowed, then had several penalty appeals turned down. Argentina will play Switzerland next after they knocked out Colombia on penalties in Vancouver.
4: World news from the BBC. The European Court of Human Rights has ruled that Lithuania violated the rights of a Saudi Arabian man 2 decades ago by holding him in an alleged secret CIA prison on its territory. Abdul al-Rahim Hussein al-Nashiri told the court in Strasbourg that the CIA secretly flew him to Lithuania and held him there for 5 months. He said he was then transferred onward to Afghanistan despite the risk of an unfamiliar military trial and a possible death sentence. The leader of Britain's populist right-wing party, Reform UK, is forcing a by-election in his constituency after weeks of heightened scrutiny over his finances. Nigel Farage is facing a parliamentary investigation over large sums of money he'd received before becoming an MP but didn't declare. He said he would stand in the election. The aviation authorities in Pakistan have launched a search and rescue operation to locate a cargo aircraft with fire.
8: This is The World. I'm Marco Werman.
9: And I'm Carolyn Beeler. Thank you for tuning in today. A 12 out of 10. That's how President Trump described his highly anticipated meeting with Chinese President Xi Jinping this morning.
10: I mean, he's a tremendous leader of a very powerful country, and I give great respect to him, and we appreciate the fact that he came for this meeting.
9: Trump there talking to reporters aboard Air Force One earlier today.
11: The two leaders met in Busan, South Korea for a little under 2 hours. It appeared to be cordial, a significant de-escalation between the world's two largest economies. The World's Jeremy Siegel has been reporting in China for the past week. He explained to me earlier today what was accomplished in these talks.
12: Well, I think it's worth looking at this in terms of what happened and what didn't happen. So here's what we know, and this is primarily based off of comments made by President Trump in the aftermath of the meeting, and then statements from the Chinese state media, which are far briefer than anything we get from the U.S. president. So according to Trump, this was a, quote, amazing meeting. The two of them, he says, came to agreement on two major fronts that have been dominating the headlines in recent days: tariffs and rare earth minerals. Trump says he has agreed to cut tariffs he'd put in place to push China on controlling fentanyl trafficking. He says Xi promised to do more when it comes to preventing fentanyl from coming into the U.S., so he agreed to these tariff reductions that bring overall tariffs on Chinese goods down significantly from 57% to 47%. And that's huge, especially when you consider that before this meeting, Trump was threatening to impose an additional 100% tariff on all Chinese goods. Now, on the opposite end of the table, Trump says Xi agreed to keep providing rare earth minerals to the rest of the world.
11: Right. So rare earth minerals, these are what's found in basically everything from phones to laptops to electric cars, anything with microprocessors needing super fast conduction, right?
12: Yeah, and China produces the vast, vast majority of these, more than 80% of the world supply. Before this meeting, China was threatening to basically choke exports of them, which would cause absolute chaos for supply chains, not just in the U.S., but across the world. So I think now countries and markets around the globe are breathing a sigh of relief.
11: You also mentioned, Jeremy, it's also worth discussing what did not happen at this meeting. What was not on the table?
12: Taiwan. Taiwan was not discussed. This is the island that China claims as its own, but the U.S. backs its security. You know, usually Xi makes sure to stress the importance of Taiwan in talks with the U.S., but China's readout from the state media of these talks made no mention of it. A couple other areas where I think there notably was not really any movement, Ukraine. Trump says the two leaders did talk about Ukraine, the war there, but it was really vague. And there was no tangible agreement on any collaborative efforts to end the war. Also, there was no agreement on the ownership of TikTok, the video sharing platform that is Chinese owned, but Trump wants to be spun out into an American business. And then finally, I really think it's worth noting, Marco, at this point, all of this, it's just words. There is no official agreement between China and the U.S. in place. Both ends, you know, appear to be saying these were productive talks, but there is not a signed deal yet.
11: Yeah, that's interesting. As I said, you've been on the ground for a week in China, Jeremy. What's been the response to these developments?
12: Well, as I mentioned, what we've gotten officially from the Chinese government is measured, to say the least, especially in comparison to Trump's comments. That said, I think economically speaking, this is a relief for the country. You know, China's economy, while massive, has been slowing recently. So for now, I think this does give some reassurance in the short term that, you know, this isn't an escalating trade war as it's appeared to be in recent weeks. That being said, this agreement's not final. It's not a comprehensive trade deal yet. And I think it's fair to say the U.S. and China are still very much rivals on the world stage.
11: Yeah. So what next? I mean, what is China watching for in the days ahead with these good words, but no formal agreement, as you say?
12: Well, I think it depends in part on where you are. You know, I was just in Shenzhen, which is one of China's most rapidly growing cities, both population-wise and economically. And there, you can really see how China right now is not just preparing for, but actualizing a kind of self-reliance. You know, exports to the U.S. and other parts of the world are such a big part of China's economy, building and putting stuff together that people in America buy. And in that sense, American tariffs are scary for China. But in Shenzhen, where I've witnessed some huge technological advancements when it comes to electric cars, self-driving cars, drones, cell phones, China is not just building things based on American technological innovations. They're purely developing their own stuff that Chinese people are buying, but also countries outside of the U.S. are buying in huge numbers. And Marco, one shining example of those innovations is BYD, the car manufacturer that's based in Shenzhen. It is fully produced in China, exported not to the U.S., but to countries around the world. It's the biggest electric vehicle maker in the world, and China wants to be doing more of that.
13: Wow. Forward into the future. So President Trump left South Korea just before a summit of Asian nations. I hear some observers saying that China is going to use that opportunity to present itself as the stable trading partner in the region. Could this be a strategic win for China?
12: Yeah, I think that's fair to say. And it goes back to this idea of self-reliance and not relying on the U.S. You know, a number of people I've spoken to in China say there is a broader push underway by the country to bolster relationships with other countries that might be unhappy with America's tariff policy. So on the one hand, China wants and many parts of its economy need stability with the U.S. And this sort of one-year truce that we're seeing unfold, it brings some stability. But on the other hand, it's preparing both economically and diplomatically for a future where maybe that stability is not there.
13: The World's Jeremy Siegel speaking with us from Hong Kong. Thank you, Jeremy.
12: Thank you, Marco.
9: Police in Rio de Janeiro carried out an operation this week that killed more than 130 people, making it the deadliest crackdown on organized crime in the city's history. Authorities say the raids targeted members of the Red Command, one of Brazil's most powerful criminal groups, but the scale of the violence has stunned the country. Human rights groups are demanding an independent investigation. The World's TBS Isaiah has more.
14: In the north of Rio de Janeiro, the favelas of Peña and Alemão woke to the aftermath of a police raid that turned the street into a war zone. Dozens of bodies were found in a nearby forest and along the streets. The Song gang members were arrested. Residents say the raid was intended mainly to kill as many people as possible, some calling the operation a massacre. With no official help, residents themselves search for the missing, moving the dead through the night on improvised stretchers. By morning, they had lined dozens of bodies on the pavement of a public square. Some had been stripped down to their underwear to make them easier to recognize. One of the mothers in the scene was featured in a local report.
15: Meu filho se entregou, mandou a mensagem, mandou a localização. Eu estou me entregando. Me mataram, arrancaram.
14: She says her son sent her a text saying he had tried to surrender, but he was still handcuffed and shot in the head. Now, as the gunfire fades, residents are trying to return to daily life.
16: Então, pós-guerra, né, o cenário, e a gente está aqui agora, catando corpos, lavando sangue das ruas.
14: It's the aftermath of a war, Raul Santiago, a resident of one of the favelas, told me. The death toll stands at more than 130 people, including four police officers. The raid involved 2,500 officers sent to capture leaders of the Comando Vermelho, or Red Command. That's a criminal organization born in Rio's prisons in the late 1970s that now controls territory across Brazil, including in the Amazon. Rio's governor, Claudio Castro, a member of the right-wing party, defended the raid as a hard blow against crime.
17: Porque a população quer uma solução pro dia a dia. A população quer...
14: People want safety in their daily lives, he said during a press conference after the raid. He rejected accusations of excessive force and called the operation a victory. But researchers who track violence in Rio say there is no victory in a slaughter. Here is security expert Robert Muga with the Igarapé Institute in Brazil.
18: Rio de Janeiro has raids like this all the time. It has had raids like this going back decades. And we've seen casualties often in single or double digits, but we've never seen anything quite like this. This was the deadliest day of police action, and certainly in Rio, but possibly in Brazil in this history.
14: Moga says this time, police sealed off escape routes into the forest, which may have led to the unusually high death toll.
18: We didn't only see armored vehicles and heavily armed special forces, military forces, confronting extremely well-armed gang members. We also saw hijacked buses, weaponized drones, and of course, we saw a city that was paralyzed by this disruption.
14: Ignacio Cano, who studies police violence at the State University of Rio de Janeiro, says politics also played a role.
19: Next year is an electoral year in Rio de Janeiro, and I think the government wanted to make a statement because they know that public security is going to be one of the main topics, and the government wanted to show itself as very, very tough on crime.
14: Rio's police are considered amongst the most violent in the world. Cano says accountability is almost non-existent.
19: We have done several pieces of research and we found extremely few cases of sentences against police officers, even when there were, for example, forensic evidence that clearly contradicted the police version.
14: Rio's governor, Claudio Castro, has expressed condolences only for the four police officers killed, describing them as, quote, the true victims. He referred to the more than 100 dead suspects as narco-terrorists.
19: The governor here talks about narco-terrorists, which is the same term being used by the Trump administration, killing people in boats in Venezuela and Colombia to try to justify what are really summary executions.
14: Many experts say that this language erases basic human rights and frames Brazil's poorest residents as enemies in a war. And for the mothers who lost their sons, that rhetoric feels like salt in the wound.
20: Assassino! Assassino!
14: Yesterday at a protest, they called the governor a murderer and demanded his resignation.
20: Toda véspera de uma grande eleição, há uma estratégia. A estratégia de entrar as nossas comunidades.
14: A woman who lost her son in this week's raid said every time an election approaches, it's a strategy to attack their communities, to spread terror, and then use that to campaign. Community activist Raul Santiago says the country can't afford to normalize this kind of violence.
21: O que aconteceu hoje não pode se repetir nunca mais. Tem que ter um acordo da sociedade, tem que ter um movimento.
14: Because, he says, there is no success in an operation where more than 100 people are brutally executed. For the world, I'm Tibisay Sea.

0: Baseball fans have had lots to talk about this week with an epic World Series underway, an international World Series, I might add, because it's Toronto against LA. Just ahead, how politics and national pride are supercharging Canadian baseball fans. 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

0: This is The World. I'm Marco Werman. If you weren't already a fan of baseball, this is the World Series to become one. These Dodgers-Blue Jays games have been spectacular. Game 3 was an 18-inning battle in Los Angeles that ended like this.
1: Freeman sends a fly ball to center field. Varsho's going back before the clock strikes midnight. Freddie Freeman has ended it. It's a repeat hero with the last word on a Game 3 classic.
0: Yeah, you can feel the excitement. It was the Dodgers with that win after more than 6 hours of baseball. But Toronto came back and now leads the series 3-2. Of course, the series is not just about the number of hits, runs, and outs. It's being played at a moment of high political drama between the U.S. and Canada. Leanne Goodman is an editor of The Conversation. She joins us from Toronto. You're a Blue Jays fan, Leanne. Let's put that out there first. So how are you feeling about the series at this point?
2: You know, I'm pretty anxious because it's a state of Toronto sports fandom to be constantly fearful that they're going to collapse.
0: I mean, there have been some spectacular games. Baseball fans are getting wowed by just how great this World Series is. Here's one moment among many that stands out. Blue Jays are at Dodger Stadium. Fans are just getting seated when the first pitch is thrown.
1: Game 5 with a fastball that's hit in the air to deep left field. Call to the track. It's a bomb on the first pitch of Game 5.
0: First pitch, home run.
1: Now Vlad Jr. hooks a ball down the left.
0: Then third pitch, home run.
1: To start Game 5. 3 pitches in, 2-0 Toronto.
0: What was your reaction when the Blue Jays took that lead 2-0 in the first 3 pitches of that game?
2: To be honest, I kind of felt sorry for their pitcher. I mean, I was delighted, but you really feel for the pitcher in those situations, right? The pressure on them. And the game can, you know, win or lose based on their performance. So my first reaction was, this poor pitcher. But of course, I was delighted. You know, 2 homers in the first 3 pitches.
0: It's
2: great. And that's kind of part of the Blue Jay folklore, is how they hit these huge homers at very critical moments that change the course of the series.
0: So I want to put the baseball talk on pause for a moment, because this is all happening at a time of great political tension between the Trump White House and Canada. How has that manifested itself in this World Series?
2: You know, there's not been a news story on it, but I know at the very beginning of the series, they kicked somebody out of the stadium for wearing a Canada is not for sale cap. So I suspect they've told the players not to touch that. But I can tell you, in my own circle and friends across the country, it feels special this year. It feels like it's something different because of all the tensions right now. We really feel like a real sense of national unity, and we're really rallying around the Jays. And I think it's particularly due to the, you know, the Trump situation, and we feel a bit beat up by the Americans right now. So this seems like a bit of a revenge fantasy. Even though most of the players are Americans.
0: Yeah, well, that's interesting. That's the makeup of the team. But what about Toronto fans? I mean, are they also taking this wider geopolitical headline on board as they root for the Blue Jays?
2: Yeah, absolutely. People really feel like this is something that's an important moment for Canada, particularly right now. I mean, Toronto fans are pretty diehard on the Jays. But what is interesting to me is it's been a real noticeable marketing tactic to promote them as being a unifying force for Canada. So you've got fans in Vancouver who would ordinarily be cheering for the Mariners. It's become a real, in Quebec, where the majority are Francophones, it's become a real rallying cry in Canada. The whole country is behind them for sure.
0: So do we know how some of the American players on the Blue Jays feel about kind of being the proxy for Canadian frustration, shall we say?
2: You know, they don't go into the politics, but I will say that especially Schneider, the manager of the team, and a couple of the other Jays have really gone on in at great length about how they love playing for an entire country, how special it is for them. They just don't touch Trump or politics, which I think is probably by design.
0: So it sounds like there's more on the line for Toronto than just winning the series. Like, aside from baseball bragging rights, what else would the victory at the World Series mean?
2: For Toronto in particular, there's a lot of anxiety. We never quite believe we're going to win. And I think this win, I think it's giving Toronto sports fans a bit of, you know, confidence, a bit of an understanding that we can compete against the best and that our teams are world-class. And it's just a reminder that we're competitors. We're in the game.
0: That's amazing. So this year, what does it mean to be a Blue Jays fan for you?
2: You know, it's been great for me because I was at the Joe Carter game in 93 when they won the World Series, and I was pregnant with my son, who now lives overseas and has watched every Jays game this season and is now just happens to be in Canada renewing his visa. And is so he and I are watching all the games together. So that's been fantastic, a really lovely mother-son bonding experience. Nice. Yeah, it's been great. Like, he was in my womb when Joe Carter hit that home run.
0: The circuit is complete.
2: Honestly, I'm like any other Toronto sports fan, constantly in a state of high anxiety. Like, when they're pitch, I can barely watch. So my son has to sort of talk me off the ledge and remind me of 93.
0: 93, the last time the Toronto Blue Jays won the World Series. That was Leanne Goodman, a Toronto-based editor at The Conversation and a major Jays fan. Her team plays the Dodgers again tomorrow night in Toronto. The Jays lead the series 3-2.
3: Radio Free Asia will begin shutting down its news operations tomorrow. It is one of four federally funded international broadcasters that the Trump administration wants to dismantle.
0: RFA has been around since 1996. Its core mission, to provide independent news and information across Asia in different languages.
3: Mandarin, Korean, Uyghur, and Tibetan, among other languages. Fans of the news service say its absence will be noticeable in countries run by authoritarian regimes where there are no legitimate independent news outlets and limited freedom of speech. And now here are a few more global headlines that we are following.
0: Hurricane Melissa is forecast to pass near Bermuda late today. The massive storm hit Haiti, Jamaica, and Cuba this week. About 3/4 of Jamaica was left without electricity. In Cuba, the storm also took down power and communication lines. Cuban officials have yet not said how widespread the damage is.
3: Tanzania is seeing a second day of protests following the country's recent elections. Authorities ordered a curfew in Dar es Salaam, Tanzania's biggest city, after violent clashes between protesters and police. The ruling party has been in power since 1961. Human rights groups say the government was behind a wave of terror against the political opposition in the run-up to elections. Lawmakers from the European Parliament said today that voting in Tanzania was neither free nor fair.
0: Israel's military today said Hamas handed over 2 coffins to the Red Cross, containing the remains of hostages who were held in the Gaza Strip. The remains of 13 more hostages still need to be recovered. Israel has accused Hamas of violating the Gaza ceasefire agreement by being slow to hand over the remains of deceased hostages. Palestinian officials say Israel's strikes in reaction have killed dozens of people in recent days.
3: More global news is online for you at theworld.org. 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

0: This is The World. I'm Marco Werman. The Trump administration is launching U.S. military attacks in the Western Hemisphere. Yesterday, Defense Secretary Pete Hegseth announced another deadly strike on alleged drug smugglers. He said it took place in international waters off the Pacific coast of Mexico, killing four people. A previous strike on Monday against what the administration says are, quote, narco-terrorists, killed 14 people. Since early September, the American military has blown up more than a dozen suspected drug boats, killing at least 61 people. The World's Matthew Bell has more.
1: In a social media post, Pete Hegseth said the series of U.S. attacks against three boats on Monday ended with one survivor in the water. U.S. forces apparently contacted Mexican authorities about that. Mexico's Navy conducted a rescue operation, but no survivors were found. Mexican President Claudia Sheinbaum spoke about the incident during a news conference yesterday.
2: Como ustedes saben, nosotros queremos que se cumplan todos los tratados internacionales.
1: We want all international treaties to be complied with, the president said. And then she went on to say, quote, we don't agree.
2: Queremos que se cumplan todos los tratados internacionales.
1: We want all international treaties to be complied with, the president.

0: ones off the western coast of Mexico are just the latest.
1: Well, I do think it's notable that the first strike that occurred on the 2nd of September coincided with the Secretary of State's visit to Mexico to discuss enhanced security cooperation.
0: That's Brian Finucane, a senior advisor with the International Crisis Group.
1: You know, one of the functions that these strikes play in the Caribbean is as a reminder to other states in the region of U.S. military capabilities as a potentially not so subtle threat, that if they do not cooperate with the U.S. on counter-narcotics, on security, that the U.S. could take unilateral military action on their territory.
0: That has not happened yet, but Trump has been threatening the Venezuelan government and, to a lesser extent, the one in Colombia. He's ordered a U.S. aircraft carrier strike group to deploy to the region. This will add major firepower to the forces already deployed there. President Trump has designated numerous Latin American drug cartels as terrorist organizations. Administration officials keep comparing the cartels to Al-Qaeda or ISIS, and they say deadly force is the only way to deal with them. But Brian Finucane says the White House still has not offered compelling justification for what the U.S. military is doing.
1: If this administration had a good story to tell on either the facts or the law relating to the strikes in the Caribbean and now the Pacific, they would be telling that story. Their failure to tell it is significant.
0: Members of Congress have raised questions about the legality of this military campaign, but it doesn't look like the Trump administration will stop anytime soon. Trump accuses Venezuela's president, Nicolas Maduro, of profiting from the drug trade, while Maduro says the United States is just engaging in a new form of imperialist aggression. In a recent speech, he said the accusations of drug trafficking are just a pretext.
2: Y el pueblo de los Estados Unidos lo sabe. Se están inventando una nueva guerra.
0: The people of the United States know it, Maduro said. They're making up a new eternal war. We will prevent it in South America and the Caribbean by saying no to war, yes to peace, and yes to prosperity. Sergio Guzman is the director of Colombia Risk Analysis, based in Bogota. He says most Colombians are not big fans of Maduro, but they're not happy about the way the Trump administration is going after him.
3: We have an aspirational view of the United States. We have very close military and intelligence sharing with the United States. But in this new act of aggression or rhetorical aggression against Venezuela, our governments are not necessarily seeing eye to eye. And this is concerning because we do not want a regional war. We do not want a military invasion on Venezuelan soil. And it seems as though that is very much in play for the United States at the moment.
0: Guzman says governments across Latin America are well aware of the dangers of the drug cartels. No one's going to stand up for them. But at the same time, he says, people across the region are frustrated by the Trump administration's willingness to engage in military action that violates international law. For The World, I'm Matthew Bell.

0: In the Netherlands, a political party on the center-left looks set to emerge as the biggest winner in national elections. Preliminary results showed that the far-right party of Geert Wilders was running neck and neck with the center-left Democrats 66 party. 38-year-old Rob Jetten, who leads D66, hopes that when all of the votes are finally counted, he will be poised to form a coalition government that excludes the extreme right.
1: This is an historic election result because we've shown not only to the Netherlands but also to the world that it is possible to beat populist and extreme right movements. And I'm very eager to cooperate with other parties.
0: To learn more, we reached out to Sarah De Lange in Amsterdam. She's a professor of Dutch politics at the Institute of Political Science at Leiden University. De Lange told me the election results so far have included two surprises.
2: The first is that the two main centrist parties, the Christian Democrats and the Social Liberals, have done so well. But the second surprise is that although Geert Wilders' PVV, the main radical right party in the Netherlands, has lost, the radical right as a whole has remained stable. So other radical right parties have picked up his dissatisfied voters. So it's not the case that these voters have returned to the mainstream. Instead, they have voted for two

0: Alternative Radical Right parties, the first called Ja 21 and the second Forum for of Democracy. The one is slightly more moderate than the PVV. The other is actually more radical than the PVV.
1: So how do you read these election results? What are the voters voting on and what are they saying?
0: So it shows that the Netherlands is really polarized. One segment of the population wants a centrist, stable and moderate government. The other section of the Dutch population really wants a government of the right that devotes a lot more attention to immigration policy.
1: And I understand that even some of the centrist political parties have moved to the political right on issues, including immigration. Is that right? And if so, how much have their platforms changed?
0: Yes. Yeah, so a lot of mainstream parties in the Netherlands in these elections have taken quite outspoken positions on immigration. And there's a broad consensus that somehow immigration to the Netherlands should be limited. Whether or not that is through measures to reduce asylum applications or through a legislation that regulates labor migration, that is a point where the mainstream parties differ on quite substantially.
1: So it seems at this point most likely that the center-left party D66, led by Rob Jetten, is likely to be set to form a government. What kind of government might they put together?
0: So the election results as they stand now give Rob Jetten very few options. The only coalition of four parties that would have a majority in parliament would be a broad centrist coalition that would include the two centrist winners of the election, so D66 and CDA, but also the more left-leaning Green Labour Alliance and the more right-leaning VVD. Now, this is a difficult coalition to form because the VVD has been very outspoken that it's not willing to govern with the Green Labour Alliance.
1: So we have mentioned Rob Jetten from D66. Can you tell me more about him, this likely next prime minister?
0: Yes, yeah, so he's quite an interesting figure. He's relatively young. He's only 38. But he's been in politics for a long time. Many commentators compare him today, actually, to our former Prime Minister, Mark Rutte, because of his upbeat, positive campaign, his flexibility, his ability to get along with party leaders from both the left and the right. And he also has a bit this Teflon nature that Rutte used to have, that issues don't really affect him all that much in politics.
1: Mm. So he is kind of seen as a rising star, and now he has maybe reached the peak there.
0: Yeah, so he's been a rising star for a long time. He's had to step aside two elections ago to give Sigrid Kaag a chance as a party leader, but he's come back as a party leader more experienced and has taken his party to unprecedented heights.
1: More broadly, taking a bit of a step back from the party politics here, there are questions about how much support the far right can ultimately win. This goes for much of Europe. Do you think this election helps answer that question at all for the Netherlands?
0: Yes, I think it shows that the support for the far right is not fixed. It can develop over time. So we see that the far right bloc in parliament remains relatively stable. It's projected to gain one seat. But if we look at the electoral data that we now are seeing, we see that the group of voters who considers voting for one of these far-right parties has actually grown substantially since the 2003 elections.
1: How long is it likely to take for these parties to form a government?
0: You shouldn't be surprised if the negotiations take anywhere from 6 months to a year, even though everyone is saying that in the best interest of the country, the formation should be as fast as possible.
1: Wow, that's a long time, especially considering the last government took, what, 7 months to put together and then lasted only 11 months?
0: It's very normal at the moment for governments to take at least 6 months to form because of all the difficulties that are involved in compromising with so many parties.
1: And was this the outcome that was expected in terms of what the government might actually look like? It is a surprise that Geert Wilders did not come out decisively on top, right?
0: Yes, but at the same time, it was already clear that all the other parties were not willing to govern with him, either for principled reasons, because they feel that his program conflicts too much with constitutional principles, such as the freedom of religion, due to its stances on the Islam, or for more pragmatic reasons, because they feel that Geert Wilders is not a trustworthy partner, given that he's now toppled two governments.
1: Is there anything we can gather about the rest of Europe and the trajectory of the far right from these results, election results in the Netherlands?
0: One of the things that this shows is that even when far-right parties govern and they don't manage to execute their programs, this does not necessarily mean that their voters will be dissatisfied and return to the mainstream. These are voters that are very distrustful of mainstream politics and parties and are therefore more likely to look for a radical right alternative or even to abstain from voting than return to the mainstream on short term.
1: Sarah De Lange is a professor of Dutch politics at the Institute of Political Science at Leiden University. She's been telling us about elections in the Netherlands where the far-right vote has splintered.
2: Earlier this month, we brought you a story about how dozens of weather balloons carrying bundles of contraband cigarettes were disrupting commercial flights in Lithuania. The balloons appeared to come from neighboring Belarus. Well, over the past week, the situation has escalated dramatically. Lithuanian airports were forced to close several times. And now the government in Vilnius, the Lithuanian capital, says it's closing its border with Belarus. The World's Europe correspondent, Orla Barry, has more.
3: The balloons are big, about the size of a car. And by Sunday night, Lithuanian authorities said they had detected 66 of them in the country's airspace. The main airport in Vilnius closed four times in the past week, disrupting dozens of flights and infuriating passengers trying to get back home to Lithuania.
4: We didn't hear anything from leaders of our country, and we were sitting for 40 hours in Frankfurt.
3: Project manager Adomas Taraskavičius was due to fly home from Frankfurt to Vilnius last Friday. He's not angry at the airlines or the airports, he says, but at the Lithuanian government that didn't seem to be doing anything to solve the crisis.
4: They saw last week what's happening, and the airport on Friday was closed for the second time, and they still waited. They still waited. People, citizens were stuck in the airport.
3: On Monday, the Lithuanian government did act. Prime Minister Inga Ruginienė said she had authorized the army to shoot the helium balloons down.
5: Taip mes vėlgi siunčiame signalą, kad mes pasirengę.
3: We're sending a signal, she said, that we're ready to take the toughest actions whenever our airspace is compromised. Now the government is going a step further, shutting the country's border with Belarus until the end of November, preventing most Belarusians from travelling to Lithuania or transporting goods to the EU. Balloons carrying contraband into Lithuania aren't new. Hundreds were detected in the country's airspace last year too, authorities say. Local diplomats say it's unlikely this is just a smuggling operation by criminal gangs.
6: This is part of big Russia's and involving Belarusia hybrid warfare campaign against Baltic countries, Central Europe and the rest of Europe.
3: Eitvydas Bajarūnas is a former Lithuanian ambassador to Russia and a visiting fellow with the Center for European Policy Analysis.
6: It's aiming to create panic, to diminish public trust in national institutions, also in NATO-EU capacity to cope with this problem.
3: The Prime Minister of Lithuania calls it a hybrid attack too, designed to destabilize the country. The Belarusian leader is a close ally of Russian President Vladimir Putin. But proving they're in cahoots isn't easy. Political analyst Katia Glod, who's originally from Belarus, says the government in Minsk could also be making a profit from this whole scheme.
7: Tobacco business has been one of those top businesses in Belarus that has been very lucrative. It might have been that there was their way to smuggle more, and the regime is just turning a blind eye to this because they very much rely on these businesses.
3: The Belarus Customs Authority has condemned Lithuania's decision to close the border, But Glod, who's deputy head of the new Eurasia Strategy Centre, a London-based think tank, says it's hard to say just how much the Belarusian economy will be affected. EU sanctions on the country have already brought severe cuts to goods travelling over the border, she says. It's more likely the local population that'll suffer, she says. Diplomat Edvydas Bajarūna says the Lithuanian government doesn't have a choice. How else do you get the attention of the Belarusian leader, he says?
6: We create pain to Belarus in order to have their reaction.
3: And it got a reaction. It's a petty move by a small country, Alexander Lukashenko, the Belarusian president, said. It's a crazy scam, he said. Kathy Adloth says what the Belarusian leader does next might give us a clue as to who's really behind it all.
7: If it's a domestic issue and has to do with these private smugglers that are linked to this businessman close to Lukashenko and his family, then I think he would interfere. But if not, it would look likely that the order was coming from Moscow.
3: Lithuania's prime minister said this week she's ready to keep the border closed for as long as it takes. For The World, I'm Orla Barry.

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0: This is The World. I'm Marco Werman. Turkey sits at the crossroads between Europe and Asia, a region known historically as the Levant. It's a place that National Geographic explorer Paul Salopek was keen to pass through on his Out of Eden walk, the multi-year project in which he's retracing the physical path of human migration. When we caught up recently, I asked Paul about his time walking through that part of the Middle East. Paul, let's start off by orienting our maps, because we're going back in time to 2014. You walked through Turkey in that year, a few years into your journey. Where had you been just before arriving in Turkey, and what direction were you walking in?
1: So, as you know, Marco, my project began kind of in one of the cradles of humankind. So I started in the Rift Valley of Africa in the country of Ethiopia, took a camel boat across the Red Sea to Saudi Arabia, walked through the deserts of Saudi Arabia, and then walk through the mountains of Jordan, cross the West Bank into Israel. And then because of the gigantic civil war in Syria at the time, ended up taking a ship across the Mediterranean to begin the walk across eastern Turkey or Anatolia.
0: That perspective is important, especially in this case, because in the minds of many people, this whole region from Turkey all the way down to the Sinai, it's known as the Levant. It's a French word meaning rising, as in the rising of the sun. How did that emerge as its moniker?
1: You know, this is a very Eurocentric term, right? So your Western Europeans would look to the East. And so that's where this comes from. Going into very deep history, if you remove kind of the Eurocentric kind of cellophane layer, this was a crossroads, the birthplace of agriculture, the birthplace of these three big monotheistic religions, and basically a contested ground between three jealous gods and a lot of strongmen that goes back millennia, not just centuries.
0: So going into Turkey, I'm imagining you had a lot to focus on. There's geography, there's history, there's archaeology. What was your plan?
1: So what I did is I landed at a port called Mersin, and the idea was to walk eastward. I, too, was headed towards sunrise, eventually hoping to head into Asia. What I sort of was dimly aware of at the time is that it was very contested ground between the Turkish government and a long simmering ethnic Kurdish kind of separatist movement. So there were tensions when I was walking through.
0: So we've spoken in the past about hospitality and your experiences being welcomed into the homes of strangers. What about Turkey and some of the people you met there and the time you spent with them? A lot of hospitality?
1: Incredible. Incredibly warm. I remember I started walking across Anatolia, that part of Turkey, in the midsummer. It was blisteringly hot. And I was walking with my Turkish walking partners and a mule. And when we were getting to villages, people would say, "Hey guys, come on up and have a tea with us." And often I slept on rooftops. People were sleeping out on the rooftops to get away from the heat. So I was kind of camping on rooftops from day to day to day to day.
0: I'm guessing you met a lot of people on the rooftops.
1: Indeed. It was like a communal sleeping. You know, everybody was in cots and there'd be some chit chat under the stars. And then in the morning, get up and head to the next village. It actually was lovely. It was very nice.
0: As you mentioned earlier, you had to detour around Syria. It was an intense and tragic time for a lot of people in the Middle East. Turkey is right next door to Syria, which was engulfed in that bloody civil war. How did that shape your travel plans, aside from having to take that boat?
1: Well, in a huge way, because, you know, Syria is such an important civilizational center for culture in the world. I mean, it was one of the endpoints of the Silk Road. It was one of the endpoints of these perfume trails, the incense trails coming up from Arabian deserts. It had a very vibrant culture and economy of its own. But it was, as you mentioned, it was in the grip of a bloodbath. And I knew I was inching close to the Syrian border because there were just refugees everywhere. There were people living under tents. And in that case, I lived under tents with them.
0: Yeah, and it wasn't contained just in Syria. I mean, things spread over the border. And at one point, you were walking very close to the Turkey-Syria border, and you had a pretty scary encounter. Can you tell us about that?
1: Yeah, you know, one of the things that sticks out from that particular part of the trail is that lots of refugees were spilling over the border, and Turkey was deploying its army to kind of control and channel them. Me and my walking partner and our mule got ambushed. People thought we were ISIS, that we were jihadists who had infiltrated from Syria. And so guys popped up out of this rocky plain and with guns, and we held up our hands and they marched us to their village. And it was a little bit dicey there for a while. Yeah, we had to do a lot of talking to clear things up.
0: So, I mean, what was the argument you and your partner eventually made that got you out of like their clutches?
1: So we basically just patiently showed them our documents, explained our contacts, there was a funny moment when they were pointing their guns at us at the very beginning where they were shouting at us, you guys are jihadists, you're ISIS. And my walking partner, Murat Yazar, put his hands up and shouted back. He said, how can I be ISIS? I'm an atheist. And I turned to him and I said, Murat, you just got us in even deeper trouble. So it just took a lot of jawboning. Yeah.
0: I mean, we're chuckling now, but it is an intense experience. It also contrasts sharply with what you experienced elsewhere in Turkey. I'm recalling that Istanbul used to be Constantinople and was kind of the center of the world. So I'm really curious when these kind of mixed memories of your, I'm curious when these memories of your otherwise cherished time in Turkey have reemerged elsewhere on your trek.
1: You know, I often look back on that time as kind of a very special time, Marco, because it's a region of the world that, as we mentioned, is often unsettled. I mean, I remember talking to an archaeologist in Israel who was like digging into the origins of Jerusalem, for example. And it's just, for the moment, say that this is part of the bigger picture. He said there are 700 distinct conflicts recorded since the origins of Jerusalem back in the Bronze Age. And I think I walked through just between two very difficult kind of conflicts. Like a year after I left Turkey, major battles happened through the landscapes that I walked through that I hold very precious in memory. These are kind of golden landscapes of hills and olive groves and very friendly villagers. I don't think I would be able to do it had I gone just a year later or 2 years later.
0: You ever rub your eyes, kind of just noting the coincidence and the window that you managed to slip through?
1: Yeah, it's just one of these quirks of kind of timing and serendipity, and that, you know, my project's driven by accident. And it was just kind of an accident of time when the Turkish government and the Kurds had a very fragile ceasefire, and it was already falling apart when I was there. So yeah, it was this rare moment where a door opened along the global trail and shut behind me.
0: National Geographic explorer Paul Salopek on his Out of Eden walk. Thanks again for joining us, Paul.
1: Always a pleasure, Marco.
0: Paul's walk has progressed over many years from the Levant through Asia and now across the Arctic into Alaska. 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
2: 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I'm Carolyn Beeler.
0: And I'm Marco Werman. 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
1: Hello, I'm Celia Hatton. Welcome to the newsroom. Coming up, the U.S. launches strikes on Iran after Tehran hits ships in the Strait of Hormuz. We'll bring you the latest. In France, the far-right leader Marine Le Pen insists she'll make a fourth run for the presidency.
2: I'd indicated that I would not campaign while wearing an ankle tag, but my appeal to the High Court suspends the effects of the ruling. So this evening, I am a candidate for the presidential election.
1: We'll also head to Beijing.
3: The vehicle seamlessly merges into Beijing's dense traffic, navigating buses, cyclists, scooters, and pedestrians with little hesitation.
1: Will all of us soon be using Chinese robo-taxis? Our business correspondent takes a ride and...
4: Did you not feel that you were being exploited?
5: No. It was a choice I made.
4: What are you feeling when you're walking through that airport?
5: You know, you're wondering, has anybody seen me? I was just thankful for it when it was all over.
1: The BBC tracks super-strength cannabis flooding into the UK. Stay with us.
6: BBC News with Roisin Hasty. The Pentagon says US forces have carried out a series of powerful strikes against Iran in response to what it calls renewed Iranian targeting of commercial shipping in the Strait of Hormuz. Iranian media said missiles have hit areas near Sirik and Bandar Abbas on Iran's southern coast. More details from Peter Bowes in Washington.
7: The US said it had revoked a license which temporarily lifted some sanctions on Iran. The sanctions waiver had allowed the Islamic Republic to produce, sell and deliver oil. It isn't clear whether this resumption of hostilities will upend the peace process, although a US official insisted that American negotiators would continue to work in good faith towards a final deal with Iran.
6: The French hard-right leader Marine Le Pen says she's still running for president next year despite losing her appeal against a conviction for misuse of European Parliament funds. In defiant tones, she told French television that she would challenge the guilty ruling in the country's highest court. Her five-year ban on holding public office has been reduced and backdated, rendering it effectively lifted. But Ms. Le Pen has been given a one-year term wearing an electronic ankle tag under house arrest. The Ukrainian capital has come under renewed Russian missile attack. A series of explosions were heard in Kyiv early on Wednesday morning. The first large blast before the city's air sirens sounded, followed by at least four more. The mayor, Vitaly Klitschko, said the strikes had triggered fires in two districts. Power cuts are reported in some areas of the city. The European Court of Human Rights has ruled that Lithuania violated the rights of a Saudi man by holding him in an alleged secret CIA prison on its territory two decades ago. Alice Adderley has the details.
8: Abdu al-Rahim Hussein al-Nashiri is considered by the US to be one of the main members of al-Qaeda. He's suspected of being the mastermind of an attack on the American ship USS Cole that killed 17 people, but the ECHR singled out Lithuania for its role in his detention in 2005 when it said he was held in solitary confinement for 5 months. Mr. al-Nashiri said he was then transferred onto US military authorities, despite the risk of an unfair trial and a possible death sentence.
6: The aviation authorities in Pakistan have launched a search and rescue operation to locate a cargo aircraft with five crew members on board that's gone missing in the Arabian Sea. The Pakistan-registered Boeing 737, operated by K2 Airways, reported a malfunction in its navigation system while en route from Sharjah to Karachi. Local air traffic control tried to guide the aircraft, but radar systems shows it descended rapidly. BBC News. The leader of Britain's populist right-wing party, Reform UK, is forcing a by-election in his constituency after weeks of heightened scrutiny over his finances. Nigel Farage is facing a parliamentary investigation over large sums of money he'd received before becoming an MP but did not declare. He said he would stand in the election, which he described as the people versus the establishment. But the main political parties in the UK have all ruled out offering a candidate. The mayor of New York, Zoran Mamdani, has warned that a central Manhattan skyscraper near to Grand Central Station remained at risk of collapse. Emergency services have evacuated the 37-story building, a school, and nearby streets following reports of falling bricks. Contractors have been given the go-ahead to begin installing temporary shoring, but others are warned to stay away until advised it's safe to return. The defending champions, Argentina, staged a stunning late comeback.
9: This is WMNF Tampa.
10: It wasn't one of those kind of, oh, I'm just this beautiful white girl and there are these great, wonderful black women. It was, we're in this battle together for our lives. And it was a recognition of my not having the full awareness of what was happening and what was going on, which was the same recognition I had with domestic violence women.
9: You are listening to Wide Awake America. I'm your host, Nadine Smith. Today, we are honored to have Suzanne Farr. Suzanne is a pioneering feminist, anti-racist, and LGBTQ activist who has spent decades working at the intersection of gender, race, and economic justice. Her groundbreaking book, Homophobia, Weapon of Sexism, was a defining text for many activists, me included, making the case that homophobia is not just about LGBTQ plus people. It's a tool used to enforce rigid gender norms and maintain patriarchal power. She has continued her work over the decades, challenging systems of oppression and organizing for transformative change. And now Suzanne is back with a new book, In the Time of the Right, Reflections on Liberation. Suzanne, welcome to Wide Awake America. It is so good to see you.
10: It's great being here.
9: You've got a new book that's coming out. The timing sounds perfect. In the Time of the Right, you're revisiting some conversations about this country at a time when we are seeing the consolidation of right-wing power, the emergence of a consolidated oligarchy. What was it that prompted you in this moment to get out the pen and go back to the writing board?
10: I actually didn't go back so much to the writing board because this is a book I wrote in 1996. And because it was predictive of what is going to happen, that wasn't the purpose of it. The purpose of it was to say, this is happening right now. This is what we're seeing. And this is how it can develop. These are the methods it uses. This is the kind of people who are involved in it. This is the way we're involved in it. And this is who's going to suffer. And then it's also, of course, the reflections on liberation part is this is who we are as a people and what we're capable of, how we work in a way that brings us justice rather than imprisonment and rather than extreme injustice. So it seemed a great time to be republishing it because here we are 20 some odd years later. And more than 20-some-odd, 30-some-odd years later, and we're to that point that I was in fear of and described. I talk in that book about fascism. Now I talk about authoritarianism. I don't always use the word fascism, but what was bothering me so much at the time, I had just finished working on a campaign in Oregon. My work was in Arkansas, but I was on leave to go to Oregon to work on an anti-gay and lesbian campaign where they're going to change the Constitution to take away.
9: So this was back in 1994, five?
10: 92, 93.
9: Okay. Mm-hmm.
10: And of course, that opened up even greater understanding of what was happening because this was their first, I think, really big national foray where they were going to take on Oregon and take on Colorado, change the Constitution. And we developed an extraordinary team there that fought that. But I had been chasing the right since 1980, since Reagan was elected. That's a whole other question. But it was a little organization called the Women's Project in Arkansas. And we were under attack. We were under attack because we were multiracial, because we were multigendered. And that attack came from the church, came from the Good News Methodists, the right-wing group within the Methodist Church starting in the early 80s. And then I watched it with Reagan. But I'd already been watching it in the late 70s as this was developing.
9: Let's set the table. I've known you for decades and obviously a huge fan of your writing, huge fan of your organizing. But what I don't know is how you came to be the watcher, the chronicler of the far right. What was the thing in your background? What led you to the place where you began to say, this is where I'm going to devote my life?
10: I think it was probably a couple of things. One was having witnessed Jim Crow. As a Southern child, I got to witness what authoritarian meant in racial terms. I think then it was the women's movement that coming to understand oppression in these two different ways, one around race, another one around gender, and then watching the church change in this. Most of us who grew up in the rural South, we know a lot about the church. We spend a lot of our time in the church. And here I was watching the church itself be transformed. I was far away from the church by then, but watching it be changed from a place of worship to a political place, and watching the power that it had, and watching the skill that the early right-wing people had in change, making that change happen. You know, it wasn't an accident.
9: So you grew up in rural Georgia in the midst of Jim Crow, a little white girl, watching this injustice unfold. Was your family one that sort of prepared you for that world, to push back in that world? Were you in an environment where it was simply accepted, but there was something in you that it didn't sit right? What was the awakening that helped you?
10: It was the latter. There was something in me. It wasn't my family. I think it was because I was the youngest of eight children. And three sisters, four brothers, and I was the baby rebellion. I was the person that always was looking for a different way, looking for something forceful to do. And I think it's just that whatever that gene was, the same gene that led me to play basketball.
9: Point guard? Were you a point guard?
10: As much as you could be at that time, yes.
9: Okay.
10: That gives you the personality of being ready to take something off. But it took me a long time to recognize it, because if you're on a farm in Georgia, you're not getting a tremendous amount of news. And if you're in North Georgia, as I was, you're not seeing this as exposed as you would have if you lived in a city or in the rest of the state. So I was going to college in Milledgeville, Georgia, and beginning to hear different things and see different people, and having one person, one woman, who had held a group there where young women at the college could go and talk about issues that were social issues. And I think that was a life changer for me. She's the one that brought me into full awareness that there was tremendous injustice going on. And the ones who went to her the most for in her work, she was a religious person, this group was. These were the queer kids. It was all girls school. These are the ones that were a little bit outsiders. These are the ones who are also the very questioning.
9: Now, did you all know that's who you were, or did you come to realize that being on the margins in multiple ways just brought you together?
10: Knew we were really different. People didn't say the word queer, the word lesbian, the word queer didn't even exist in our minds. I was not out, but I knew that we were particular and different from other people. And not all were queer, but I would say in retrospect, as people began to come out, I realized they were. And we lived a different universe.
9: So going to college and encountering people who could give language to the discomfort you were feeling, the way that Jim Crow was unfolding these things around you, that was a big awakening. Now, you mentioned that your church changed. You saw it change from not being political to being political. And what did that actually look like? Because it does play a role in how you talk about and see, and the work that you've done over time is very much aware of how religion is a tool of this kind of oppression.
10: The church, as I knew it, changed in the 50s when there were no black people in our community. We were way out in the country, little farms, all white people. And it had its beginning split around whether they would take in a black person or not. It was so akin to now, but that was a while ago. For this little Methodist church, as now the Methodist church has split entirely. The traditional Methodist church has lost large numbers of people This is all over the queer issue. That's how profound this has been and how deep it has gone, that it would destroy one of the largest Protestant congregations in the country. But what I watched later was seeing deliberate invasion of evangelical folks, starting there and then moving that out into the groups that were not evangelical.
9: What do you mean by invasion? Who was invading?
10: Organized right-wing people. So you had women's organizations that were anti-feminist.
9: Phyllis Schlafly.
10: I remember when she came to Arkansas, it was after I had moved here. And she brought in a busload of people to change what we were doing, trying to get ready. Remember, they had the National Year of the Woman. And we were getting ready for that big meeting. And they came to totally turn that upside down. I mean, that was organized. Phyllis Schlafly did not live in Arkansas. She came with a busload of people to shift that. So it was that kind of thing. But I think there was this sense that the evangelicals could be brought to the point that they would see that this was the devil out here at work.
9: Were they convinced that they would see it because they knew it? They knew that it would appeal to something that was already there.
10: Yes. I think it would appeal to something that was already there, which was a relative rigidity in terms of belief, that you must be like this and not like that. There's a certain line, a certain belief, a certain way of being. So I think that was ripe for coming in and saying, this is going to destroy what you believe. These are your enemy. So if you start having women feel like they're free, they're going to behave in ways that you will not be able to control. And sure enough, we did. We behaved in ways they couldn't control. If I were still a church person, I would say, praise the Lord, that happened.
9: You're reminding me, I remember the first time I met an atheist that I knew was an atheist was in college at University of South Florida. And we'd been working on anti-apartheid work and not weaponizing space and some other campaigns. And I can't remember the circumstances but he said something to somebody else that was, oh, you're still doing that God thing? And I said, you don't believe in God? He goes, no. And I said, oh, wow, you don't seem like an atheist to me. And he said, what do atheists seem like? And I thought, I don't know how to answer that. Like nobody ever sat me down and said, think this way about atheists. But I clearly had internalized. What I knew was whatever it was, I thought it wasn't good. And I think as we see right now, the coordinated effort by DeSantis and now by the Trump administration to dismantle the university system, to replace presidents with cronies, to end tenure, to turn them into whitewashed indoctrination centers rather than places of free thought and intellectual curiosity. I think a lot of it comes down to both of our experiences decades apart of going, hey, it wasn't until I went out off to college that I began to understand that I had been programmed to believe things about people that I did not even realize I was being programmed to believe until I encountered them. It wasn't until they shattered my preconceived notions that I realized I had preconceived notions.
10: So that tells you exactly why there's such a fierce attack against universities right now, against schools and against colleges. It's because the desire is to keep people in that more rigid belief, that authoritarian position, that you're to believe this and you're not even to be able to read these things so that you might change that belief. So we'll take your books away. We'll take the breadth of possibilities that are always open to us in universities and colleges. It's not for nothing that they're doing that. It is a very, very sharp move.
9: You are often in spaces where you are properly regarded as an elder, as somebody with wisdom, somebody, a mentor to so many. Your book, Homophobia, Weapon of Sexism, was just a must read. Absolutely connected the dots for so many of us in our early activism. But who were the people that you looked to as you were shaping your worldview? Who were the mentors, the elders, the people who helped you tap into who you were and find your voice as an activist and as a writer?
10: I don't think that really happened. I was an activist all through the late 60s and through the 70s. But I think I was doing my activism, of course, with white people. And I think that limited very much my sense of what was happening. It's one thing to know about something, witness something, be engaged in it at the edges, but not in the total middle, that wherever you go, the majority is white in leadership, in direction, and whatever. So I think what really shifted me was to, one, to get involved in domestic violence work, that working with violence against women is extremely eye-opening. If you want to study authoritarianism, it's probably good to go back to one of the major sources, which is the relationship between man and woman, which is centuries, not just years, and to see what that imbalance of power is and the violence that comes from that. But it's also in that that I began to work with women of color. And that was a sharp change for me that I think lifted me from what I was before, which was thinking of myself as a lesbian radical for women's rights, more on that level. I did anti-war work. I did some work within the anti-racist movement, but we thought we had awareness as white people, but there was so little awareness until we actually began the working side by side, and that's what happened for me. And then I moved fast. I began to learn. I always say over and over, I was greatly shaped by the Combahee River collective statement. And I talk with Barbara Smith ever so often now. It's getting a lot of recognition this year, and which is a wonderful thing. But that sense that laying out how everything is connected in terms of race and class and gender was extremely helpful to me. And those two things set me free. So I was working with creating a domestic violence program in Fayetteville, Arkansas, when I had moved to Arkansas. And so that, they did not have to tell you, I went into that having so little understanding of the violence that women endured. So little understanding. It was embarrassing to think back of, because I was in my 30s. It's not that I hadn't had the opportunity to know about it. And the more I worked, the more I saw it. And I saw it from day one in a frame that's very similar to an authoritarian frame. And then, of course, I began to see through that door. You can't.
9: What do you mean when you say you could see it through an authoritarian frame? I think I know, but tell me more.
10: Intentional subjection of women under a system of power, a system of holding them to certain roles, certain freedoms. I think authoritarianism is a matter of taking control of another person or people's lives. I see it in the broad sense as taking control of people's lives. It's what we see now in the dismantling of the government. We control your lives by taking everything that you've created away from you.
9: You know, growing up, the personal is political, that the things that happen on the micro level happen on the macro level, that the husband who has been socialized to control his wife through isolation, through the threat of violence, if not the holding of the economic purse strings, the vulnerability of losing her children or them being physically vulnerable to his anger. Like, all of these things have their political corollary.
10: That's right.
9: A constant state of precarity that causes you to rely on your source of precarity. But what you're describing is your activism, like the real light bulb, did not come off until you got proximity with Black women organizers on a very visceral level. Not reading about it from a distance, but being right in the thick of it. That transition, a lot of white activists don't make, because in that moment, instead of saying, hey, you know what? I've missed out on a whole playbook. There's a defensiveness and sometimes a fleeing. And I'm wondering, again, what it was, whether it was about the people that you were with, the framework that Barbara Smith and the Kitchen Press, the Black feminist thinkers. But what was it that in that moment, instead of giving in to that sense of self-conscious and even embarrassment, as you described it, Why did you stay and why did you choose the path of remaining in proximity and at the intersection instead of doing what oftentimes people do, which is retreat to the area of their greatest comfort?
10: I really attribute a lot of it to the domestic violence movement. There was something about that where everything was laid out with such clarity. The level of injustice and inequity was so clear in it. And it didn't take much to see that in one system after another. And it was like opening in a window. The other thing that was happening is that the women's movement was two movements. One was the lefty part of the women's movement, and the other was the let's get better jobs. Let's get our husbands to be nicer to us. When that leaned to the left, that was always about the transformation of the world. And it was a very different one. It wasn't like, let's get ourselves where we can fit into the world. It was about, let's transform it. And so when I began to be in the presence of people who were like the people who were creating the Combahee River Collective Statement and in the domestic violence movement, there was great leadership. They got to see great minds. And part of it was getting my butt kicked.
9: Getting your butt kicked.
10: Exactly. Of being stupid and having people, I call it an act of grace, to have the grace to credit me with possibility of change, that to see me of enough worth that I could be taken to recognition of where I'm stupid or where I'm making mistakes.

0: of what was happening and what was going on, which was the same recognition I had with domestic violence movement.
1: You are listening to Wide Awake America. I'm your host, Nadine Smith. Today, we are honored to have Suzanne Farr. Suzanne is a pioneering feminist, anti-racist, and LGBTQ activist who has spent decades working at the intersection of gender, race, and economic justice. Her groundbreaking book, Homophobia, Weapon of Sexism, was a defining text for many activists, me included, making the case that homophobia is not just about LGBTQ plus people. It's a tool used to enforce rigid gender norms and maintain patriarchal power. She has continued her work over the decades, challenging systems of oppression and organizing for transformative change. And now Suzanne is back with a new book, In the Time of the Right, Reflections on Liberation. Suzanne, welcome to Wide Awake America. It is so good to see you.
0: It's great being here.
1: You've got a new book that's coming out. The timing sounds perfect. In the Time of the Right, you're revisiting some conversations about this country at a time when we are seeing the consolidation of right-wing power, generative space of mutual aid and support, and nobody stops being who they are in order to be in that space. But one of the things that was occurring to me as I was preparing to give a speech on this trip was every accusation they make, the right, Trump, Moscow, whomever, make against the trans community and the broader LGBTQ community is always a confession of who they are. Yep. Instead of thinking about the fact that the most dangerous person in the average woman's life is not a stranger, certainly not a trans woman in the bathroom. It is her husband or boyfriend. It is a family member. It is a boss who uses their economic power over her. These are the people that pose a real threat. But if I can get you worked up about a fantastical... I've somehow opened...

0: I think that road's going to have to be creating new formations to get into over time. I think organizations that are not gathering people, but they're gathering people through Zoom, but not so much in person. And they have become structured more like businesses. And I think that's a very difficult thing that we need to face and work with, is how can we create groups of people, whether it's assemblies or whether it's clubs, organizations, whatever, where people are moving together, whether it's on a small thing or whether it's a large thing, so that we have a big social, having a think tank and taking action, creating those groups, I think more locally than nationally. I don't know that our work right now, for many of us, is national work. I think it is how in the space where we have relationship, how do we grow that space? How do we relearn how to be in community with one another? What does that mean? I'll give you an example. When I was like 2 or 3 years old, my father was in a terrible accident at a watermill. And when they got him, it was 1942, so when they got him in an old car or truck or whatever to take him to the doctor, they stopped by to pick up my mother. Where was my mother? She was down across the road, across the dirt road, helping her neighbor have a baby. That's what I'm talking about.
1: You're talking hyperlocal. You're talking in your neighborhood, in your city.
0: And then move it on up. But I would start with the very local, because that's where people are lonely. That's where people don't feel like they have protection. That's where people have those needs to figure out their communities and defend themselves in their communities and build in those communities. It's got to start somewhere. And I think because we don't do on-the-ground organizing very much, this is another problem that I have with the nonprofit organizations that I have led and worked with, is that we have let them move into spaces where we're not working in that organizing way in which you're actually talking to human beings until it gets to election time. Then we all run around and talk to folks. So I think we've got to do some serious thinking about our humanity and how we grow that sense, you know, how you grow that sense of compassion. If we don't have compassion, what in the world will happen? And what we're seeing is an extraordinary demonstration of lack of that. At the governmental level, we're seeing displayed every day. Compassion is a throwaway word.
1: I agree with you completely. I think that the sense of everything being transactional around elections is a terrible way to organize. And that people want to know that you cared about them well before the election rolled around, and they have a relationship and they have a trust. And oftentimes there's a trust that people have with Equality Florida, where I work, that they don't have with the candidate, because the candidate's brand new. But they know their local Equality Florida organizer, and they've been to the house parties and they've been to the events and they've volunteered for the training and they've done the fun stuff too. And so that when we say, yeah, no, this one's good, this one you can trust, it hits different than receiving a generic focus group tested message from a candidate. So those the relationships that you're talking about, I could not agree more. But one of the things that's implied in hyperlocal organizing is that you are willing to organize with people who do not agree with you across the board.
0: True.
1: And so I think we're heading into a time of people being foreclosed on, farms being lost, houses being repossessed, a economic scenario where the question of how will you show up for your neighbor who had a Trump yard sign, who sneers at your rainbow flag, but in that compassionate humanity, might we actually forge the populist movement that is necessary to rebuild?
0: That's right.
1: Because it's very clear that sense of FAFO, you're in the find out stage of

0: You asked for it, now you're getting it, and I have no empathy for you suffering. You're upset that you were getting treated the way you were happy to see other people treated. And so I will take some glee in seeing you hoisted by your own petard. That is one way. It is an understandable way. And there's a part of me that absolutely resonates with it. But if we can lean into this part, not out of a weakness and an unwillingness to hold people accountable, but out of an understanding that we're awash in a machine that is weaponizing our loneliness, our fear, and the only way through it is together. And together even includes those family members and those neighbors who may be awakened in the midst of all of this, that they've done something that they want to make amends for. That's a hard prescription. People don't receive that prescription very easily. Yeah, but it sounds like what you're saying.
1: I surround mine now with this idea of, what would you do if a tornado hit your community? Are you going to say, I know there was a Trump sign in his yard 2 years ago, so I'm not going to call him. Or I'm not going to go there when I can hear people screaming from the house that's on fire. I just think, what is the part that we bring back our sense that we survive together or we probably don't survive? That used to be a small statement, but now it's a really big statement. I think people are really pushing back. There's more activism going on right now than I've seen in a long time, at least in people standing up and saying, hell no, you know, that we've got to be better than this. I think it's a huge opportunity. The suffering that you were talking about, I think farmers are going to feel very differently about the government, at least. So it's a real opportunity to talk about what kind of government would we prefer. I think that name any category of people, they're going to be feeling that injustice. I think the injustice is coming down around healthcare. And then particularly, of course, when you get to anything related to Medicare, Medicaid, Social Security, those kinds of things. It's going to be an opportunity to connect, I think. And we would be wrong, I think, to, you know, say, I'm going to work only with these people over here. Even though we both care about this, I'm not going, because I don't like the fact they don't join me on everything. We may have to buckle up and say, okay, you don't agree with me on this, but we do agree on these four things. We're not used to that.
0: You said you're seeing more activism, some really impressive organizing, a sense of urgency in people. Who do you think is doing good work right now?
1: I think it's not the leaders, but the people in the Democratic Party. You don't see that at the leader level, but you see those folks and Republicans really showing up with their legislative folks and saying, this is really wrong. We want to talk to you. We want you to report to us. We want to have a town hall meeting. And some of their representatives are refusing to come and even face them. So there's that kind of activity that's immediate. Whether it's long-term or not is another question. But certainly people of all sorts are turning up. And a lot of those are folks that did not vote Democratic. I think people are very unhappy with both houses, both parts of the legislature, whether they're Republicans or Democrats. When they look toward Washington right now, I don't think they're happy. One of the questions we need to be raising is, what kinds of things would make us happy? What if the common language was fairness? So I think that, also I think there are big gatherings of people who are movement folks, social justice people, who are trying to think through what to do, where we're going to go. There's conferences now on authoritarianism. There are conferences on how can we mobilize people. So I think everybody right now is in the thinking stage. How can we talk to people that we haven't been talking to? How can we gather our people and think together? How can we do this without having conflict over small things? How can we figure out some way that we can all work just facing in the same direction. Not that we have to be doing the same work in the same way, but what is that direction? Can we not all organize around that?
0: I interviewed a woman named Britt Hartley. She does work around deconstructing religion and grew up in the Mormon church. And she basically, if I could boil it down, she says part of the challenge that we have is that religion is very sticky. They have a very compelling argument for why you should show up. Your eternal salvation is a big motivator. And once you deconstruct that, even if you use the tools of spirituality or the culture of it, it doesn't create the same tie that binds. And so that right-wing evangelicals have a built-in advantage and infrastructure that is built on the fear that a patriarchal religious structure will punish you eternally. And that we have a looser network that is, it's hard to cohere around what you don't support. And so what I wonder, as you describe this and as you talk about these reflections on liberation, what is that infrastructure? Is it progressive churches? Is it domestic violence centers? Is it unions? What is the mechanism by which we get in greater proximity and greater local organizing with each other?
1: That's a hard question. I'll start with a basic. I don't think we have places to meet, physical places. Most towns, cities, they've disappeared. Like, where would you go to meet that's not outside that you could do for free?
0: I would probably go to one of the progressive churches and ask them to give us some space.
1: And how many are those churches?
0: I don't know. Hopefully more every day, but a few, a handful. But we're an organization that stays really local. So we've got these relationships that we can depend on.
1: Or everything. But you can go to those because you know those people and they have it there. The other place that people can meet in my state, where I live now in Arkansas, is in the libraries. It's a place you can go. You can get a meeting room. When I think of 30 years ago, 40 years ago, you could go to a bank and get a meeting room. They had rooms that public could just have and have for free. You could go to the churches. There were all kinds of places that were available to you that have been privatized. So one of the things I think we have to work through is the creation of something that's not privatized. So we actually had to find or build physical places. So one of my ideas recently is that I know a lot of churches in the South, and I can't speak for the rest of the country, that have very small congregations, and there are many of them that are closed. I don't know if you've witnessed that in Florida or not.
0: Oh, yeah. We're seeing churches consolidate. Their membership is older and shuffling off this mortal coil, and there's not a younger influx to replace them. So we're seeing some shrink, although the bolder ones on social justice are expanding, worth noting.
1: One of my ideas is that as movement people, that we buy churches, we buy the building. But that becomes a center for maybe our justice sermons. We wouldn't use the word sermon, but the places where we would have talks, we'd have people talk. We'd meet for social, but we'd also meet for our political work. And if we couldn't buy them, say it's one of those aging, disappearing congregations, maybe we could offer to pay the utilities for them to have access to them during the week when they're not meeting. Just to have physical rooms that we could meet in would make, I think, an enormous difference in our work. What if you had one of the bigger churches that you could actually hold a conference in? But you could buy a smaller church and have seating for 50 people. So usually, almost every church I know has Sunday school rooms. So here you have a meeting hall and you have Sunday school rooms and you turn it into something as positive as religion, which is social justice. This is not something where it's so huge and, you know, so sort of out of the realm of reality. This is something that's doable. But we have to have those spaces. We have to figure them out.
0: 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I'm your host, Nadine Smith, and our guest today has been Suzanne Farr, a pioneering feminist anti-racist and LGBTQ activist. Her groundbreaking book, which was a huge part of my early activism, Homophobia, Weapon of Sexism, is now about to be joined by the second edition of a book, In the Time of the Right, Reflections on Liberation, an update from a book that you wrote in 1996 that you have updated for the times that we find ourselves in now. How can people stay in touch with you and in touch with your work?
1: Well, they can contact me at SuzanneFarr.org, .com. That would be the easiest way to connect me.
0: Fantastic. Suzanne, it is wonderful to see you. Thank you so much for joining and for sharing your insights. And I'm looking forward to reading it and carrying it around until it's as dog-eared as your previous book has been for me.
1: Great. I want us to talk again, whether it's on air or not on air.
0: Absolutely. Absolutely. And perhaps more importantly, we can get together in person and have a cup of coffee.
1: So do you.
0: All right. Take care. This is WMNF Tampa. A book that you wrote in 1996 that you have updated for the times that we find ourselves in now. How can people stay in touch with you and in touch with your work?
1: Well, they can contact me at SuzanneFarr.org, .com. That would be the easiest way to connect me.
0: Fantastic. Suzanne, it is wonderful to see you. Thank you so much for joining and for sharing your insights. You're listening to Wide Awake America. I'm your host, Nadine Smith. And our guest today has been Suzanne Farr, a pioneering feminist, anti-racist, and LGBTQ activist. Her groundbreaking book, which was a huge part of my early activism, Homophobia, Weapon of Sexism, is now about to be joined by the second edition of a book, In the Time of the Right, Reflections on Liberation, an update from a book that you wrote in 1996 that you have updated for the times that we find ourselves in now. How can people stay in touch with you and in touch with your work?
1: Well, they can contact me at SuzanneFarr.org, .com. That would be the easiest way to connect me.
0: I interviewed a woman named Britt Hartley. She does work around deconstructing religion and grew up in the Mormon church. And she basically, if I could boil it down, she says part of the challenge that we have is that religion is very sticky. They have a very compelling argument for why you should show up. Your eternal salvation is a big motivator. And once you deconstruct that, even if you use the tools of spirituality or the culture of it, it doesn't create the same tie that binds. And so that right-wing evangelicals have a built-in advantage and infrastructure that is built on the fear that a patriarchal religious structure will punish you eternally. And that we have a looser network that is, it's hard to cohere around what you don't support. And so what I wonder, as you describe this and as you talk about these reflections on liberation, what is that infrastructure? Is it progressive churches? Is it domestic violence centers? Is it unions? What is the mechanism by which we get in greater proximity and greater local organizing with each other?
1: That's a hard question. I'll start with a basic. I don't think we have places to meet, physical places. Most towns, cities, they've disappeared. Like, where would you go to meet that's not outside that you could do for free?
0: I would probably go to one of the progressive churches and ask them to give us some space.
1: And how many are those churches?
0: I don't know. Hopefully more every day, but a few, a handful. But we're an organization that stays really local, so we've got these relationships that we can depend on.
1: Or everything, but you can go to those because you know those people and they have it there. The other place that people can meet in my state, where I live now in Arkansas, is in the libraries. It's a place you can go. You can get a meeting room. When I think of 30 years ago, 40 years ago, you could go to a bank and get a meeting room. They had rooms that public could just have and have for free. You could go to the churches. There were all kinds of places that were available to you that have been privatized. So one of the things I think we have to work through is the creation of something that's not privatized. So we actually had to find or build physical places. So one of my ideas recently is that I know a lot of churches in the South, and I can't speak for the rest of the country, that have very small congregations, and there are many of them that are closed. I don't know if you've witnessed that in Florida or not.
0: Oh, yeah. We're seeing churches consolidate. Their membership is older and shuffling off this mortal coil, and there's not a younger influx to replace them. So we're seeing some shrink, although the bolder ones on social justice are expanding, worth noting.
1: One of my ideas is that as movement people, that we buy churches, we buy the building. But that becomes a center for maybe our justice sermons. We wouldn't use the word sermon, but the places where we would have talks, we'd have people talk. We'd meet for social, but we'd also meet for our political work. And if we couldn't buy them, say it's one of those aging, disappearing congregations, maybe we could offer to pay the utilities for them to have access to them during the week when they're not meeting. Just to have physical rooms that we could meet in would make, I think, an enormous difference in our work. What if you had one of the bigger churches that you could actually hold a conference in? But you could buy a smaller church and have seating for 50 people. So usually, almost every church I know has Sunday school rooms. So here you have a meeting hall and you have Sunday school rooms and you turn it into something as positive as religion, which is social justice. This is not something where it's so huge and, you know, so sort of out of the realm of reality. This is something that's doable. But we have to have those spaces. We have to figure them out.
0: You're listening to Wide Awake America. I'm your host, Nadine Smith, and our guest today has been Suzanne Farr, a pioneering feminist, anti-racist, and LGBTQ activist. Her groundbreaking book, which was a huge part of my early activism, Homophobia, Weapon of Sexism, is now about to be joined by the second edition of a book, In the Time of the Right, Reflections on Liberation, an update from a book that you wrote in 1996, that you have updated for the times that we find ourselves in now. How can people stay in touch with you and in touch with your work?
1: They can contact me at suzannefarr.com. That would be the easiest way to connect me.
0: Fantastic. Suzanne, it is wonderful to see you. Thank you so much for joining and for sharing your insights. And I'm looking forward to reading it. And carrying it around until it's as dog-eared as your previous book has been for me.
1: Great. I want us to talk again, whether it's on air or not on air.
0: Unions. What is the mechanism by which we get in greater proximity and greater local organizing with each other?
1: That's a hard question. I'll start with a basic. I don't think we have places to meet, physical places. Most towns, cities, they've disappeared. Like, where would you go to meet that's not outside that you could do for free?
0: I would probably go to one of the progressive churches and ask them to give us some space.
1: And how many are those churches?
0: I don't know. Hopefully more every day, but a few, a handful. But we're an organization that stays really local, so we've got these relationships that we can depend on.
1: Or everything, but you can go to those because you know those people and they have it there. The other place that people can meet in my state, where I live now in Arkansas, is in the libraries. It's a place you can go. You can get a meeting room. When I think of 30 years ago, 40 years ago, you could go to a bank and get a meeting room. They had rooms that public could just have and have for free. You could go to the churches. There were all kinds of places that were available to you that have been privatized. So one of the things I think we have to work through is the creation of something that's not privatized. So we actually had to find or build physical places. So one of my ideas recently is that I know a lot of churches in the South, and I can't speak for the rest of the country, that have very small congregations, and there are many of them that are closed. I don't know if you've witnessed that in Florida or not.
0: Oh, yeah. We're seeing churches consolidate. Their membership is older, and they're shuffling off this mortal coil, and there's not a younger influx to replace them. So we're seeing some shrink, although the bolder ones on social justice are expanding. Worth noting.
1: One of my ideas is that as movement people, that we buy churches, we buy the building. But that becomes a center for maybe our justice sermons. We wouldn't use the word sermon, but the places where we would have talks, we'd have people talk. We'd meet for social, but we'd also meet for our political work. And if we couldn't buy them, say it's one of those aging, disappearing congregations, maybe we could offer to pay the utilities for them to have access to them during the week when they're not meeting. Just to have physical rooms that we could meet in would make, I think, an enormous difference in our work. What if you had one of the bigger churches that you could actually hold a conference in? But you could buy a smaller church and have seating for 50 people. So usually, almost every church I know has Sunday school rooms. So here you have a meeting hall and you have Sunday school rooms, and you turn it into something as positive as religion, which is social justice. This is not something where it's so huge and, you know, so out of the realm of reality. This is something that's doable. But we have to have those spaces. We have to figure them out.
0: You're listening to Wide Awake America. I'm your host, Nadine Smith. And our guest today has been Suzanne Farr, a pioneering feminist, anti-racist, and LGBTQ activist. Her groundbreaking book, which was a huge part of my early activism, Homophobia, Weapon of Sexism, is now about to be joined by the second edition of a book, In the Time of the Right, Reflections on Liberation, an update from a book that you wrote in 1996 that you have updated for the times that we find ourselves in now. How can people stay in touch with you and in touch with your work?
1: They can contact me at suzannefarr.com. That would be the easiest way to connect me.
0: Fantastic. Suzanne, it is wonderful to see you. Thank you so much for joining and for sharing your insights. And I'm looking forward to reading it and carrying it around until it's as dog-eared as your previous book has been for me.
1: Great. I want us to talk again, whether it's on air or not on air.
0: Absolutely. Absolutely.
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3: 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Sounds exciting, hey? Believe me, it was.
4: I sit down and I don't know anybody. I'm very intimidated. And who comes in late? Paul Nicklin is like one of the most iconic photographers of our generation. Walks into the room and he's wearing his corduroys and his plaid, all Canadian.
5: Christina was sitting there, it was the only seat was free, wearing that long flowing skirt and the jewelry in her hair. And she was just stunning.
4: There's only one chair and he has to sit next to me. And I was so nervous that I did something very Mexican. You know, I just...
5: She's just like, my name's Christina Mittermeier. Come and sit next to me and flirt with me.
4: Because I was so nervous.
3: We'll have the story of how two of the world's most celebrated wildlife photographers overcame obstacles and nerves to get together, and the extraordinary things they've seen and done since. Outlook follows the news.
6: BBC News with Roisin Hasty. The Pentagon says US forces have carried out a series of powerful strikes against Iran in response to what it called renewed Iranian targeting of commercial shipping in the Strait of Hormuz. Iranian media said missiles have hit areas near Sirik and Bandar Abbas on Iran's southern coast. Peter Bowes in Washington has the latest.
7: both sides significantly are accusing the other of essentially breaking the agreement, the ceasefire, to a large extent. And Iran saying that because of this measure now against its selling of oil, that the United States has broken the ceasefire. The United States saying because of those attacks on vessels in the Strait of Hormuz that essentially Iran hasn't kept its word either.
6: The French hard-right leader Marine Le Pen says she's still running for president next year despite losing her appeal against a conviction for misuse of European Parliament funds. Hugh Schofield reports from Paris.
8: The court said she was guilty of a serious offence, supervising a system in which EU parliamentary funds were used to pay National Rally staff members. But in its sentencing, the court also, in effect, removed the bar imposed at the original trial on Marine Le Pen's standing for the presidency in 2027. However, the court also imposed a year's deprivation of liberty on Marine Le Pen to be served at home with an electronic bracelet. She herself has said many times that in such conditions she would not be at full liberty and therefore could not be a candidate.
6: Prosecutors have released new surveillance footage they say shows the man accused of killing the conservative activist Charlie Kirk running across a rooftop after last year's fatal shooting. The video was played on the second day of a preliminary hearing for the accused Tyler Robinson in a Utah court. Mr. Robinson is accused of fatally shooting Kirk in September last year. The leader of Britain's populist right-wing party Reform UK is forcing a by-election in his constituency after weeks of heightened scrutiny over his finances. Nigel Farage is facing a parliamentary investigation over large sums of money he'd received before becoming an MP but did not declare. He said he'd stand in the election. Here's the BBC's Nick Watt.
9: Would the UK have left the European Union were it not for Nigel Farage? Maybe not. Would Keir Starmer be resigning as Prime Minister were it not the case that Nigel Farage has been ahead in opinion polls for about a year? So he is a significant figure and he knows how to create a moment of theatre, which is what he did today, but can he control this plot? So what he wants to say is, I'm the victim of an establishment stitch-up focusing on my finances, so I'm going to sort of throw that back at everyone else with this by-election. The other parties aren't standing, so is that looking serious?
6: BBC News. Colombia's outgoing president Gustavo Petro says he'll seek a court order to annul the election of president-elect Abelardo de la Espriella, who narrowly won last month. In response, Mr. de la Espriella said he was suspending the transition process. The right-wing leader accused President Petro of trying to cling to power through a coup with the help of the defeated left-wing presidential candidate Senator Ivan Cepeda. Australia's biggest telecommunications company, Telstra, has issued an apology to customers for a major nationwide outage that disrupted calls, texts and data across the country. It started early on Wednesday. Communication issues affected regional rail networks in Victoria and New South Wales. With payment platforms down, taxi drivers lost multiple jobs, while some passengers couldn't pay for their rides. Telstra said they were yet to determine the problem, but were ruling out malicious activity.
10: Calm.
11: Good morning, everyone. This is Patricia here at Making Connections. Thank you for joining us this Tuesday morning. I hope everyone had a nice 4th of July. How are you, Leela? How was your 4th?
12: I am doing well. My 4th was great. I got to go to my mom's and we had the barbecue and did the fireworks and the s'mores and the apple pie, and it was an amazing weekend.
11: Nice. I guess the kids had fun.
13: Why didn't you invite us?
11: Right. And I'm here with Pat Kemp today as well. Why didn't you invite us, Leela?
12: Oh, well, you know, if you guys wanted to take a road trip to Orlando...
11: Yeah, that traffic is no joke that way during a holiday or in the summer, everybody heading towards the parks and all of those things. But I'm glad you had a good time. I actually didn't do the whole barbecue fireworks thing. I ended up going in the morning near in the Pasco area. It wasn't a protest, more so a reflection of fighting for a democracy. So there was quite a few individuals running for public office there. We had Stephanie Anthony Vasquez in Pasco that was running for county commission there. You had Angie Nixon running for Senate. You had Earl Ford that's running as well. And he's running for
13: CFO, I think.
11: Yes. And a couple of other people. So it was really good to hear.
13: I could be wrong on that, but I think
11: I believe it is CFO. And a couple of other candidates as well. So it was a well-planned and thought-out event, but it was really funny. Anytime that certain cars that were driving by the intersections and things that we were at, we would get the middle finger, sadly. Oh. Yeah. Or people just shaking their head at us like, oh my God, you awful people. How dare you being out here on the 4th at our 250th anniversary
13: and
11: of independence.
13: Where were you exactly?
11: We were in Pasco off of Trinity.
13: Uh-huh.
11: Very interesting community, but you're starting to see little trickles of changes over there, of people showing up at more Democratic events, of getting very involved with candidates and all that. So it was real interesting. So someone would give us a finger, others will shake their head like, shame, shame on you. And I just thought those were funny. And the sign I had was really great. It was a Pope Leo sign telling people, you know, to sort of get a little Jesus and stop being as awful as they have been. So it was really a good morning. So I missed the fireworks because there was rain by me, and I love some fireworks, but I'm glad you had a wonderful time. How about you, Pat?
13: I was with friends at Reddington Beach, so anyway, did all the regular things.
11: Nice.
13: Had a great time, but saw the fireworks over the water, and it was
11: nice.
13: Really kind of very, it was very nice, but my friends have a dog who was
11: going nuts.
13: Yeah, like really had a difficult time. Mm-hmm. So anyway, but it was good.
11: Nice, nice.
13: Good. But I guess in D.C.
11: it was a whole nother story. Go ahead, Matt.
13: Well, it was just, I mean, from what I read, the it was a tremendous, terrible storm.
11: Yep.
13: The fireworks, I guess, started at 11 at night,
11: mm-hmm.
13: and they were super intense and went on for 40 minutes to mm-hmm. the point that the following day there were air advisory warnings because of the particulate matter mm-hmm. in the air mm-hmm. and the danger of breathing it.
11: Yes.
13: In the area, I don't know how widespread it was, but in D.C. and caused by the fireworks in, I don't know how far the reach of that went, but because it was so incredibly intense mm-hmm. and I guess there were lots of problems with the storm that happened, and they couldn't evacuate people.
11: Mm-hmm.
13: There
11: and
13: was
11: the
13: lots
11: heat.
13: Of lightning, and there was it was a very dangerous
11: mm-hmm. Mm-hmm. Yeah,
13: storm.
11: I heard and as I read that, apparently what they did was the fireworks should have gone off in a pace, but apparently they lit it all up, and it was just this huge boom.
13: 40 minutes.
11: Yeah,
13: so.
11: yeah, and it was just these huge booms of it, and you couldn't even tell apart, what type of fireworks they were. It just looked like this big cloud of flashing light. Yeah, it was definitely not a good thing. And the president fell asleep. There's many great pictures out there that have now become memes about him sleeping through all of those fireworks. I don't know how someone does that, but apparently he did. I hear a cat meow and I'm up. I'm like, ooh, what was that? But yeah, how do you sleep through a slew of fireworks?
13: I have such incredible childhood memories of fireworks.
11: Yes.
13: In D.C. because I grew up
11: yes,
13: there.
11: Yes, I know.
13: And my uncle was a park police there, and which means like the Capitol Parks, which means like the Washington mm-hmm, Monument mm-hmm. and in that. Those places. And so he actually, my aunt and uncle didn't have children, but we had eight. And so he always used to find us a good viewpoint.
11: Nice.
13: And the station wagon, my dad would drive the station wagon and, you know, we'd all be in it and watch the fireworks from someplace. So I just started thinking about that compared to what it was. I don't really remember stormy days for it, but maybe, I was a kid, so.
11: Yeah, definitely.
13: You
11: erased that from your mind. Right. But another thing that was actually kind of scary, someone here says, we've just endured so much. This This Is Nothing was the White Supremacist March on Independence Day in D.C. You know, that iconic picture that's out there now, this young African-American woman just sitting on the train, and she's surrounded by these men, and how stoic she sat there and didn't engage, didn't say anything. And then they're out and about in D.C. And as you mentioned, in non-tourist areas, non-areas that are political, to use air quotes, but out there intimidating people. I mean, it was a little bit of a scary sight, but by the same token, I'm not surprised, Pat. What about you?
13: Oh, no, not surprised at all. But what was, first of all, I didn't see any counts, but it didn't look that
11: They said
13: large.
11: About 250 or something
13: okay,
11: like that.
13: Okay, that's bigger than, kind of the pictures I saw. Mm-hmm. Not to say that, you know, 100 aren't intimidating. Yeah, whatever. But one of the things I think was interesting is that they were all masked, having been so opposed to masks during COVID and masked outside. Mm-hmm. So obviously, and you know, sunglasses, obviously trying to hide their identities.
11: Yes.
13: So it feels back to KKK times,
11: yes.
13: You know? And it isn't surprising under this administration,
11: yeah.
13: Which is, I mean, they dismissed all the cases.
11: Yeah.
13: January 6ers, which is just incredible because such violence and
11: vile human beings.
13: Yeah. Against the, you know, police in the Capitol and the Capitol itself. And so that was, you know, this was nowhere near that size, but the fact that it was meant to be intimidating, it was organized to be intimidating.
11: Yeah.
13: And
11: the group is called Patriot Front that organized this. Yeah, and there was only one of them that wasn't masked.
13: A new version of something else.
11: Yes, exactly. It's rinse and recycle with them, right?
13: Yeah.
11: Just a different name, same values. But really put a kink into certain in celebrations, but that picture has just... You know,
13: but I think the
11: permeated.
13: Celebrations like this, the state fairs, or state fair, that was just pretty incredible for the paucity of people. I mean, you saw just huge, totally empty areas. I guess half the states didn't set up things. I was thinking, who told me about Puerto Rico?
11: Yes, I did. I loved it. Puerto Rico had in their section, because apparently every state was, and Puerto Rico's not a state, obviously, but they also set up, but the only thing that they did, they had like two chairs and a table, like a little small setup, and on the table they had a bottle of rum and like two pamphlets, and that was it. There was no people, nothing else representative of Puerto Rican culture or you know, talking about independence, anything like that, you know. So I thought it was really, really funny that's all they had available. And the others, there was no AC, getting to the restroom was bad, the people were passing out. I mean, it was just rough. The few that were there, and what I thought was really funny is they were Fox and all of these other influencers were trying to post images and talk about it, but behind it was just a sea of emptiness, of nothing. So it kind of worked against them, right? Against them. So, but it was really funny to see, and quite sad, actually, that...
13: On our 250th anniversary. I'm trying to think. Anderson Cooper, I saw, did a post.
11: Mm-hmm.
13: That I was really moved by. I should have captured a picture, but I wasn't planning for this. But he made a post, and I thought it was very good. And he said, I hope that on the 300th anniversary, of which I will certainly not be here for, but that that people look back and say, you know, at the 250th anniversary, that was a close call for the nation.
11: Mm.
13: But there were people there that stood up, that went through that, you know, pressed on for the best ideals of America and democracy, and that people can look back and say that was a close call, but we made it and we're here alive and well. You know, at the 300-year anniversary. So I thought, because I had trouble thinking about what to actually post in celebration that day. It was difficult.
11: It was. It really was. And I think it was a sentiment across Everybody that I talked to also felt sort of the same way. They went out there, they saw the fireworks, they spent time with family. Obviously, they believe in our democracy and the Constitution, the foundation, this country. But there was just this feeling of, you know, it's the 4th of July. Yeah, we're celebrating 250 years. And it was quite sad that there wasn't more joy in that from the people that I talked to, or even people that were posting things, right? There was still a sense of lack of happiness, I guess, or lack of celebration, or even having pride in this country, which I think is a lot of people that are seeing how things are crumbling are feeling, right? That they are disconnected, that we aren't who we used to be. And we thought that the tide had turned and things were getting better, and they're not. For many, they're getting worse, right? And I look at immigration policy. Look at what's happening right now. You know, TPS, all of the people that are going to be impacted by that, and the new idea that we have to, you know, come hunting, as I like to say, they're hunting people, and rally up at least 2,000 people a day, because that is their quota, so that they can be deported. But first, put in a detention center, right, for God knows how long, and then
13: private detention center.
11: Yes, thank you for highlighting that.
13: Very well-funded, non-competitive.
11: Yes.
13: And to mention, too, Alcatraz, I think, it is totally closed now,
11: yes,
13: if I'm not mistaken. Totally closed, but not without $1 billion in cost to Florida taxpayers. That it was supposed to be a reimbursement from the federal government. It was all conjured up by Ron DeSantis, and now it is closed, and the reimbursement isn't coming. I guess maybe, I mean, these are big figures, but I guess maybe $100 million of it, but it's still $1 billion or more, because there were operating expenses and everything else to for him to make a point about, how fit he is to be the next president. I can't imagine any other reason, and went forward with Florida taxpayer money to do this and didn't get reimbursed.
11: Yeah. I have someone says, everyone has a right to protest. I know the process that I seen on State Road 54 and Little Road in Pasco was really a sad thing to say. Yes, everyone has a right to protest peacefully, that's great that you recognize that. So when we see others that are out in our community protesting, we don't attack them. We don't stick our middle fingers at them. We don't throw things at them. And we do it peacefully and respectfully. And yes, I may disagree with seeing white supremacists walking down our streets in a country that is founded on immigrants' backs, in a diverse society like the one that we live in. And I respect their right to protest, even though I don't like it. I wouldn't come for them. I wouldn't yell at them. I would lead them, go by. Because you know what? The intent is to incite by these people. And I love the fact that no one did that. There was no one pushing back on them. So we may not agree with protesting or showing up, but it's our right to do so.
13: Or people's opinions.
11: Or people's opinions. Exactly. But, exactly. And, you know, as a card-carrying ACLU member, the ACLU has even defended the Klan, right, to allow them to protest. Do I agree with that? Of course not. I hate it. But sadly, it is their right to do that. So protest is protest. And if we look at the foundation of this country, you know, the fact that we signed the declaration on the 4th was a protest, was something that we're doing against the crown.
13: The Declaration of Independence.
11: Exactly. It's a form of protest, right? So we may not like it, but sadly it is what this country is founded on. Someone says, Karen from Dunedin, I went to see a great play I heard about on WMNF called The Cross and the Saber. Was very poignant to see on the 4th. Highly recommended at the Lab Theater. I've heard about that, Karen. Thank you so much for highlighting it. I'm glad that it was
13: a recommendation. The Cross and the Saber?
11: Yes, The Cross and the Saber. And I'm glad that it was a recommendation from WMNF. So thank you for writing in. And as you see, we're already getting texts from the listening audience. You can send us a text at 813-433-0885. If you want to join the conversation, you can email us at dj@wmnf.org or call us at 813-239-9663. But one of the things that I was sad to hear this morning, Pat, as I was driving in, was that former Tallahassee mayor and the 2018 Democratic nominee for governor, Andrew Gillum, was arrested on July 2nd in Alabama on drug-related charges.
13: That is just
11: so sad. Mm-hmm. It really is. It was on possession of controlled substances and possession of drug paraphernalia after a traffic stop. And sadly, if these charges...
13: After a traffic stop?
11: Yeah, yeah. And it says that these charges are pending and he could face prison time if convicted. The fascinating thing, he lost to Ron DeSantis by about 32,000 votes. It was apparently the closest governor's race in modern Florida history, which... was 49.18% to 49.57%. So it's a 0.4 percentage point.
13: Wow.
11: Isn't that crazy how close that was? And the trajectory of when we look at Ron DeSantis and what's happened to Andrew Gillum, what a contrast, right?
13: And I should just, I mean, because when you told me that, it was, but I remember those literally trumped up charges that they, or seemingly so, mm-hmm. I'll say, because he was, it was federal case on Hamilton, the play tickets.
11: Yes.
13: That went on, and I think that really cast a shadow as well over his campaign, and it wasn't resolved until afterwards with a trial, federal trial.
11: Yeah, yeah, yeah.
13: And he was found not guilty. So, that is fairly incredible history in there as well, I think.
11: Yeah, and it's very interesting how something this inconsequential can derail a race, right? And can derail a campaign.
13: Well, it's pretty to have federal charges
11: right.
13: for
11: that's what
13: that,
11: I mean. Yeah.
13: You know,
11: definitely.
13: Well, I would say consequential.
11: Yesterday, someone wrote in that Ron DeSantis has funded Friends of Stray Animal Shelter. It was a $2 million request. Well, interesting. Thank you for writing in. And someone says, great show, Jackie in Clearwater. She says, correct, our country was born on protests. Great show, civil discourse can save our democracy. It really can. We have to lean into the uncomfortable, Jackie, and we have to have conversations with people we don't agree with so we can really know how to work around that, how to find a happy medium. I don't know if that's the very half glass kind of full girl that I am, but that's how I look at things. We have to talk to people that we that we don't agree with, because it's the only way that we can get to a consensus. But thoughts, Pat?
13: Yeah, I don't know that we'll get to a consensus. Yeah. But I mean, I think there always has to be the place for that. And I guess the place for what I see is the place for facts, just pure facts.
11: Yes.
13: Alternative facts. And I remember the day that I saw Kellyanne Conway say that.
11: Yes.
13: Shocked me. And I still, I guess I've accepted that that's what's out there and then compounded by AI. But there are facts, and the fact that this information that we once had on at least from the federal government or federally used sources on employment, inflation, from what I understand, and I'm not tracking it all, what's not there for us. And there are some other places, commercial places that are tracking the economy, or banks because they must, and some others, investors and things like that. But they're, the economy and people are certainly knowing it when they... whatever their purchases are, they are feeling it. But the fact that the facts aren't there. Actually, people, though, from their lived experiences are obviously by polling or what that is showing are feeling it and knowing it.
11: Yeah, I agree. And one of the things, Pat, that you wanted to talk about was Mitch McConnell and what's happening with him. Oh, yes. Tell us a little bit about that so the listening audience can know what's going on there, which is fascinating.
13: I don't know, because I don't see actually truly a lot of mainstream or regular.
11: I heard a little on MSN
13: media
11: yesterday.
13: And it's just, I just don't have the time or bandwidth. But at any rate, it is out there. And the Mitch McConnell, I guess it was on June 14th. I didn't write down all this, but
11: 14th.
13: There was at his address in D.C. That an ambulance went there and apparently gave CPR and apparently rushed a person from there to the hospital. Mm-hmm. His wife of some years, it's his second wife, but they've been together, and famously so, Elaine Chao, mm-hmm. Who ran into issues with Trump, as well as Mitch McConnell didn't always do what Trump, he certainly did dangerous things for the country as far as I'm concerned with the Supreme Court, mm-hmm. and all the policies that were passed, but Mitch McConnell, or they don't identify who that person was rushed to a hospital that is not identified as well. But there has been no guarding of his residence. His wife was spotted in China.
11: Mm-hmm. Four days later.
13: Yeah, right. And he's supposedly still hospitalized. Yes. And then his staff was saying sometimes later, oh, he's doing well. We have contact with him all the time. Mm-hmm. He's like getting better. But that the last time I think about that was made on June 17th, mm-hmm. the last statement by his staff. So he's not been
11: seen. Apparently this morning, I think it was Democracy Now! Where they mentioned that his staff said that he's recovering fine and doing well.
13: So. That was a recent statement?
11: Yeah, that was this morning. Yeah.
13: Oh, so, okay. Who thank knows? You. Yes.
11: Yeah.
13: Well, at any rate, no one, there's a single reporter who has apparently been guarding his, has been outside his house, has been investigating, has been doing everything. And I saw a little piece of video. She didn't show the person she was talking to, but mm-hmm. it was a neighbor walking by who said she had been there when the ambulances came and that she has seen zero activity at the house since in mm-hmm. the last, several weeks. At any rate, there is a report or a belief. Laura Loomer, I guess, announced it. Now, that's not your best source, but Laura Loomer has announced several other things that have been...
11: Including Pam Bondi about to get getting fired.
13: Yeah, and mm-hmm. Tulsi Gabbard's resignation, I guess it was. But anyway, she announced on X that Mitch McConnell is brain dead and mm-hmm. not, and is not there. And I think I'm thinking at this with these things coming out mm-hmm. that he has not made his staff has no statement, but his staff, I mean, they could have a picture, they could have something else.
11: Proof of life, come on.
13: Give right.
11: And I mean, not to be funny, but come on.
13: No, zero of that. And then, I was reading that someone had said, well, we will know August 4th mm-hmm. because August 4th is the deadline for a special election.
11: Yes, to be triggered.
13: Yeah. After that, it goes to appointment because mm-hmm. It gets so close to the actual regular election, which is coming in November,
11: yes.
13: which he already was leaving mm-hmm. the Senate. Mm-hmm. I guess he's 82 or 84.
11: Yeah,
13: but
11: 84.
13: I mean, we know about his serious health problems mm-hmm. and everything else. But at any rate, they said that this is all just being kept secret. And there's no information on what hospital he's in.
11: Yeah.
13: But
11: which is crazy. It's a sitting senator, and we know nothing.
13: And the Senate is on recess mm-hmm. till July 13th, but there was a committee, especially a very important committee meeting that he was supposed to be at in between, and he obviously couldn't make it, but they canceled it mm-hmm. because apparently the votes are so tight that, they wouldn't have prevailed.
11: Mm-hmm.
13: So we have this situation. They say, well, we'll find out the truth after August 4th. In Tennessee, Kentucky last year, or 2024, because Andy Beshear is a Democratic governor, and probably practically every state in the nation, if you have these periods like this before you can have an election, but someone becomes incapacitated or dies in office or whatever, the governor can appoint an interim mm-hmm. until the election or till mm-hmm. the next election, however, it's widespread. That's what the case is mm-hmm. in Florida. But probably because it's a Republican legislature, mm-hmm. or I think it's pretty obvious, and a Democratic governor, and they were getting concerned in 2024, about the legislature there passed saying the legislature mm-hmm. makes the appointment.
11: Which is why legislative elections are so important statewide. I mean, here in Florida, we saw with redistricting how critical they are.
13: Yes, but. Yes. So, well, that was a congressional redistricting, yeah. but the mm-hmm. regular redistricting yes. as well. So they say after that, the legislature there gets to a point. Mm-hmm. But before that, they'd have to have a special election. And, you know, I someone else was saying, well, what's the difference? A Republican will be elected at a special election, will be elected at the general election. It doesn't matter. But others say that this is not necessarily accurate mm-hmm. because that is why these actions are being taken, which are mm-hmm. pretty extreme. Mm-hmm. So this is something I think to watch for.
11: Yeah, I agree.
13: I think it's, to me, the most telling thing is at this time, mm-hmm. we're not hearing or seeing anything.
11: Nothing.
13: And
11: hasn't made a statement. His office hasn't made a statement.
13: His wife is staying apparently in China.
11: Yeah.
13: Where, here's the other interesting thing, legally, seeing anything.
11: Nothing.
13: And
11: wife hasn't made a statement. His office hasn't made a statement.
13: His wife is staying apparently in China.
11: Yeah.

0: Also, he has three daughters from his first marriage, and one of them, I didn't know this, her name is, I'm trying to think of her first name, McConnell, I laughed at. She was somewhat of a political activist on X, criticizing him.
1: Oh, yeah.
0: And she has now closed her account. She's not on X. She's not saying anything.
1: Interesting. But there was also, before I go on, we have someone that wrote in also says, good morning. I had a double truth on the 4th of July because I also saw Cross and the Saber and then met Karen from Dunedin, and she is a lovely soul. Karen recommend the play Enough. It was fantastic and timely. Mark from Brandon. That's wonderful. Now I have to definitely catch that.
0: And because, what theater?
1: At the Lab. The Lab Theater. And
0: where is the Lab Theater?
1: It is, give me one second. I don't have exactly where it is at, but it is, it's, I'll look it up for you and I'll let
0: that's
1: you know.
0: That's okay. I just wondered if we had it.
1: Yeah, and then someone about McConnell. Someone about McConnell says HIPAA laws. Yeah, definitely. No one is going to out him, but I think that as a senator, there should be some type of
0: accountability.
1: Statement. Yeah, accountability.
0: There are HIPAA
1: statement.
0: Laws, but
1: right.
0: You know.
1: Well, let's talk about Texas. About the person that was
0: the
1: found.
0: The woman that was a congressperson who was in a facility and. Her son's had dementia.
1: Yes.
0: That she, for 6 months without any notice, it's the extremism of all this is just, it happens. Obviously, I will, Dianne Feinstein being a case in point, that was very extreme. Mm-hmm. But I think there is accountability to be had if you're elected rep and important in this federal state.
1: Yeah, I don't think we need to know all the little intricate details because HIPAA and just it's a personal thing.
0: Course.
1: But at least as a sitting senator, there should be a communication saying that, something to also do away with the conspiracy theories and all the things that are spinning out there, because you go down that rabbit hole last night after you send me some info and you just keep finding all of these comments and things people are making. By the way, the Lab Theater is on 812 East Henderson Avenue. It's in the Ybor City kind of area, so wanted to make sure we put it out there. And thanks, Mark, for writing in. It's on Henderson near Nebraska in Ybor. I appreciate it. I looked it up because I wanted to leave the audience with understanding where it's at. I bet. And again, you're listening to Making Connections this morning. If you want to join the conversation, we're kind of talking everything that's happening locally, nationally, and you can send us a text at 813-433-0885, dj@wmnf.org, or call us at 813-239-9663. One of the things, Pat, we haven't heard a lot about is the stadium as of late. It just sort of kind of has... The noise has kind of calmed down. I know that last week when you had Cindy Stewart, who's running for county commission, you had a little bit of a conversation and a little back and forth about that. But out there, we haven't really heard a lot as of late.
0: I'm
1: the last couple of weeks.
0: They passed it. That's it.
1: Yeah.
0: And they said they don't have to bring it up anymore.
1: Yeah,
0: and would
1: exactly.
0: Rather not anything be known about it.
1: Yeah.
0: So, because, I think generally it's...
1: kind of a done deal.
0: If they put it to a vote, I'm not it's not something that they would want.
1: Yeah, I agree.
0: And I say the team officials,
1: the Rays,
0: Rays supporters who for the stadium in Hillsborough County, Tampa.
1: Yeah. And talking sports, we can't not mention what happened for Team USA playing Belgium. As we know, Trump put his hand on that that team by, I'm going to butcher his name, so I apologize to everyone listening, but Ballon, who is a player for the U.S. team, was given a red card, which means that he would not... World Cup and the 32nd victory over Bosnia, and the red card initially carried an automatic one match suspension, which would have ruled him out of round 16 against Belgium, so he wouldn't have played, right? Trump decided to call FIFA president and tell him to investigate that. They

0: literally brought in attorneys to discuss it, to see how into the White House, to see how they could approach this, and then called La FIFA, and then La FIFA removed the suspension and reinstated him so that then they can play against Belgium. He can play in the game against Belgium.
1: It's
0: but the funny thing is that he is a first generation American born black man, and we are now trying to get rid of birthright citizenship, but yet you're fighting to keep the guy on the team because you want to win, right? So I found that to be a little ironic, and a lot of people have been talking about that online, and uh-huh. then you're getting both sides of the spectrum. People saying it was the right thing to do because that would have kept him out of the next game against Belgium, and you know, I may not agree with Trump, but I agree with this. So I've seen a lot of back and forth, and other people are arguing against it, saying that he never should have gotten in. This is sports. It's bad sportsmanship. But then again, isn't that his MO?
1: Hello.
0: To get involved. And so they played last night.
1: No matter what they did, if they wanted to redecide or whatever, but for the president of the United States.
0: Yeah. So they played last night and lost 4-1 to Belgium. You should have seen the people online raging about everything he puts his hand on gets bleeped up and blah, blah, blah, blah. And he should have stayed out of it because all of this fodder just got Belgium more enticed to play hard or to go in rougher. So I just found that to be really interesting that, again, everything he puts his hand on, right, goes to pot. So they lost 4-1. Not 1-0, 1-2, but 4-1.
1: It's kind of incontrovertible.
0: Yes. There you go. Yes. I thought that was really... And to let you guys know, I'm not a huge soccer fan or anything like that, but it's interesting to hear the conversation.
1: Patricia.
0: Yeah. definitely. No, more of a baseball, basketball kind of girl, but it's interesting to see so many teams involved, and Cape Verde was just, I think, the star of this World Cup just because of how they played. But we have someone about Kim O'Connor about Pat's question. Mitch McConnell's daughter, Porter. Address.
1: That's right. I knew it was kind of not a gendered name.
0: Yes, and Lap Theater, as sent us earlier as well. So thank you so much, Kim, for that. It's 812 East Henderson Avenue in the Ybor area. She says, love the show. Green Party always loves Pat Kemp, long time. KLARC, Kim Connor, Tallahassee now. Thank you so much, Kim, for listening in. And yeah, we love Pat. She's great. So many things going on. We have a primary soon, Pat, on August 18th. You know,
1: which I have to get my vote by mail ready for.
0: Pat, you need to. Mine. I did. Everybody in my house did theirs as well.
1: Always early vote. That was just same. Always my modus operandi because I used to do poll watching mm-hmm. and all of that. You know, registered and everything. Mm-hmm. So it was. I was there anyway, but mm-hmm. I like to go in and do the process that way. But this time I have to.
0: Yeah.
1: Get ready.
0: Same. I did my mine and my sister did hers and my mom as well, just because it's so important. I think it's a great way to also remember that there's always an election when you get them, right? It reminds you, there's an election, and then you start looking. But also because I've worked the elections, I've been someone working at the polls, you know, registering people to vote. So how could I register and not remember that I need to get my vote by mail ballot? So anyone that's out there, go to the website here in the county and get your ballot. Mail to you. So register to vote by mail. Or if you're not even registered, register to vote. This primary is very important. And then from there, we go into the midterms.
1: You wouldn't be able to vote in the... Would you be?
0: Yeah, yeah, you'll
1: you
0: be able to still can.
1: Days.
0: Yeah, you still have
1: so
0: 30
1: you can
0: days.
1: You vote in that primary.
0: Yeah,
1: right,
0: you still
1: right.
0: can vote in that part
1: calculating
0: primary.
1: Calculating that out.
0: Yeah, and there's some really interesting races, and I think some of the things we also have to...
1: And it's, you know, get in there and, you know, I hear the... cynicism and that, but we know that the mm-hmm. votes matter because we've seen it. Andrew Gillum's a good example, mm-hmm. actually.
0: Yeah.
1: I know we announced that he was arrested, but that was, you know, there have been some close elections mm-hmm. locally and statewide and, of course, nationally.
0: Yeah,
1: so.
0: Yeah. And some of the races
1: and Florida
0: locally.
1: Being the important state in 2000, of which... I quite lived through. So.
0: Yeah. I know. And, you know, and looking at some of the recent elections here locally, you know, Brian Nathan winning by 405 votes. That right there lets you know how important one vote can be, right? I think he was a few votes away from a recount. And that 405 got him over the not having to have one. So, what is that called? A oh my God, when you get a immediate recount without having to ask for a recount. So that is through the mayor of Miami, the mayor of Naples, all of these people won by very few votes. So that's why it's so important to register and get out there and vote in this primary. Plus, they will be deciding what happens to you locally and nationally. So it's so important to have skin in the game. So get out there and register to vote. We had David, Mr. White Pepper Bryant, sending out a message to us. Patty says, hey, ladies, I wanted to alert you to two really interesting articles. I thought this might interest you. The new WSJ article about the Wall Street Journal article about the Clearwater and Scientology. This has already been well covered in the Tampa Bay Times, but I'm glad to see it getting national attention. This is a gift article, so you should be able to get past the paywall. As Tampa Bay did an expose on IMG Academy in Bradenton and interviewed a minor student who was sexually assaulted by an adult student. Looks like big problems at IMG. By the way, the USA looked awful against Belgium yesterday. Embarrassing. I heard the same thing. David, I did not watch, but I heard that they looked just weak. And sadly, maybe they were feeling the weight of what Trump did and being looked at like they didn't legitimately deserve to have him on the pitch. So it was really, I heard a lot of people say that. And then all of the people that were in favor of Trump on the socials and posting just kind of got really silent yesterday evening about this. And I will look at those two articles. Thank you so much for sending them to us, Brian, David. And I'll click on these and take a look at them. So I appreciate that. One of the things... Also, we have a lot of really interesting candidates that are running in this race and in this primary, which is upon us, from school board to county commission to all of that. And I'm really interested to see the outcomes of the county commission for the seat that Cepeda is in, because she is being primaried by Stacey Hahn, who is currently still on the school board. And she this will be her last foray there. And then the seat for WASTO that Aileen is in, as well as Cindy Stewart. Those are really interesting, and two things that I'm
1: Aileen
0: watching.
1: Rodriguez,
0: yes, that I'm really...
1: Or I guess I've heard her, even though her name is spelled Aileen, it's pronounced Aileen.
0: Yes, because, Aileen. And she, they're both, so I'm really interested in two races. And also the minority leader, Fentress Dishkol, and the state representative,
1: Michelle
0: Rayner. So those will be really interesting ones, because good Democrats in two of those, and then two... Republicans and the other that will then decide who goes into the midterm, the incumbent or the candidate that's primarying her. What are your thoughts?
1: I guess statewide, David Jolly.
0: Right, of course, yeah.
1: Angie Nixon is a must.
0: Vindman,
1: Vindman.
0: Vindman,
1: Angie Nixon.
0: And then,
1: sorry.
0: Yeah, David, David Jolly has... I mean, there's so many people on that ballot.
1: So,
0: oh my God.
1: Thank you for correcting me.
0: No, not at all.
1: Wrong thinking there.
0: Also, the Vindman, thank you for bringing that one up. Yeah. The Vindman with Angie Nixon is another one that's really interesting, and I'm kind of looking forward to seeing what the outcome is of that. One of the things that locally is happening that I think and we had the pleasure of having them on the show to kind of talk about some of the issues is CARES. CARES is going to be at Cafe Con Tampa this Friday morning, talking about some of the things that are happening and being, you know, labeled.
1: They were labeled by the Florida legislature
0: a terrorist organization. And that we had them on the show right after the decision was made. And it was a really good show. I learned a lot. But I also, walked away was saying that this is not just against CARE. This could be any organization, any nonprofit that this group of individuals deems a terrorist organization or organization that they don't like. So for me, it was really good. So, I'm putting it out there.
1: CAIR, the Council on American Islamic Relations.
0: Yes.
1: The largest Muslim civil rights and advocacy group in the United States. Mm-hmm. So I just wanted to identify, and it's CAIR, CAIR. Mm-hmm. So anyway, I just wanted to identify that clearly.
0: Yes.
1: Because many people still may not know what that group is.
0: Yes.
1: We're very familiar.
0: Yeah, we are definitely with a community that we have here in the Tampa Bay area, in the Temple Terrace area. You know, you hear a lot.
1: Pasco,
0: and in the Pasco.
1: In New
0: yeah.
1: Tampa. Mm-hmm.
0: Oh, yes.
1: There's
0: yes.
1: A huge South Pasco County there, yes.
0: Yeah, I live right in the New Tampa area, so I'm all
1: yeah,
0: around
1: you,
0: that
1: like
0: area.
1: Center.
0: Yeah,
1: of all.
0: It's a very very diverse and interesting community, and my neighbors as well. So very fortunate to live in a diverse area, which mm-hmm. is a really good thing. So we have Bubba that's writing and says, what do you think about DeSantis vetoing the extra pay for corrections officers and deferred maintenance budget for state prisons? I'm really looking forward to that vindictive little guy leaving Tallahassee soon. Bubba. I think many people are, Bubba. They may share your sentiment.
1: And I'm glad that he noted that specifically. It's hard mm-hmm. sometimes to even follow all the kinds of destructive things that are yep. happening to us in the state of Florida. I don't know if that has to do with privatization or
0: it may be.
1: Whatever that is, but that is remarkable mm-hmm. to hear. So thank you for letting us know that. I still think it's very unknown that Florida pays its teachers 50th in the nation,
0: yes.
1: which is shocking.
0: Yes.
1: And so horrible mm-hmm. For our schools, and then tries to curtail and control curriculum.
0: Yep. Gagging teachers.
1: Yeah, and banning Black history, or trying to censor it when it's all of our history, and some of the efforts made in that way. I worry for students and education and the future of that in Florida.
0: Mm-hmm.
1: I mean,
0: I agree.
1: Obviously a move to privatize our public schools, and I guess we're one of the biggest charter states or privatized states in the nation,
0: yes.
1: Like 15%. But it's kind of amazing to me that you can get tuition mm-hmm. now at any of those schools, and it's keeps going further and deeper in every mm-hmm. way.
0: Yeah, and about correction officers not vetoing the extra pay for correction officers is just crazy, because there is a shortage. They work very, very long days. Sometimes,
1: And I'm sure under extremely bad conditions.
0: Difficult conditions. Yeah, and there's not enough of them on when they're working. So there's a lot of issues in our correctional facilities here in the state, and privatization, I think, it's what lead to these decisions, because we're getting more and more focused on private jails, not just here, but at a national level. I mean, thinking about deportation and what's happening, where do they end up? In private facilities, which is why again, not conspiracy theory, but that's why I think that they sit there for so long before a decision is being made to deport them. If you're going to deport them right away, right?
1: Right.
0: Why are they sitting in these facilities that are private? Who are they making money for?
1: Well,
0: right?
1: Again, too, they... I think I remember that there were all these judges, immigration judges that were fired.
0: Mm-hmm.
1: Yeah, and I was surprised that they could do that. I'm not sure all the rules surrounding it, but mm-hmm. this was like a year ago, so that when people want to appeal, it takes an extremely mm-hmm. long time and in extreme conditions as well. You
0: mm-hmm.
1: know, that some people are just saying, okay, I'll leave. It's all tied in together, and they've hit every hot button possible to push the program along.
0: Mm-hmm. Yeah, and one of the things that I found really interesting, and it's everywhere, talking about the Taylor Swift wedding, which you can't go about without talking about it, but apparently there's a controversy from the fact that Amentum received a federal contract to operate ICE detention facilities, and this person attended her wedding. So now there's all of these theories about where she lies politically, and what are her thoughts about immigration.
1: I'm sorry,
0: what
1: I
0: is
1: don't
0: all
1: buy
0: this?
1: It.
0: Like, yeah. So this was one of the things, the people that are looking at everything at these events were talking about on online and on social media, and I just found it really interesting that even that was captured. captured with all of the people that were walking into this event, which I thought was quite a fiasco. I mean, doing it at the Garden and then, you know, just posting on the screens,
1: apparently
0: married,
1: she had a small
0: and blah, blah, blah.
1: Wedding before that. Yes. But I think you kind of have to do that with someone like her. You have to do your performance wedding
0: and then
1: Travis
0: do your private thing. And we do have a caller, and you are on air. Good morning. One of the calls dropped, so give us a moment. But yeah, I think you do. You have to do the big hoopla because that's what everybody's expecting for someone of that magnitude, you know. I think they even raffled off a car. I mean, it was just so extravagant and so crazy.
1: But also, I mean, it's... I saw that they gave many, many millions. Like $26 million
0: they did.
1: Away. She's been... incredibly, like her staff.
0: Oh yeah, she did great after the end of the tour.
1: Gave each of her
0: gave them great bonuses.
1: $150,000 each, unexpected to like truck drivers and stage people and everything. So. Mm-hmm. I'm not going to judge all this. I think that, you know, her statements about Trump are, you know,
0: are out there.
1: Yeah, and I think that there's a lot of that going on.
0: Yeah, I agree. I just wanted to highlight it just simply because it's something that's been all over social media for a bit and thought it was a little funny. One of the things that we were talking about is, we kind of circled around it, is the temporary protection status and all the people that are going to be impacted by temporary protection status. You know, a lot of people from Haiti, a lot of people from Haiti, from Syria and other parts are going to be heavily impacted by this. And one of the things I was out there talking in the community to Haitians and people that are Syrians, their big concern is, what do we do now? I mean, do we show up to work? Do we auto-deport? You know, our money, we have homes in this state and where we live. Do we, you know, we have money in banks. What happens now? You know, we don't have legal protection. We don't have legal status now. What happens to us? I don't know if you've been out there or talking to the community or what are your thoughts about this impact on TPS or temporary protection status?
1: Well, I'm not surprised that this was done.
0: Well, yeah,
1: under the Trump administration, and yeah, it's just I don't know the details of it or what people are facing. I mean, I know what they're facing, but I don't, you know, I don't know how people navigate that, and you know, I think it puts them in obviously terrible positions. I guess one of the things I was moved by is I saw in Springfield, Ohio, where Vance famously, I think it was Trump and then Vance, who famously said they're eating cats and dogs.
0: They're eating the cats. They're eating the dogs.
1: There was a, because I guess many of them were on working at the factories where others, you know, they didn't have enough employable people, but the community came out. It looked like in large part in a white community for, you know, not all kinds, but, you know, it was a rally like in support of the Haitians that were there. And I thought that that was impressive. And
0: speaks volumes of the community. Yeah, it really does. And one of the things that's going to be heavily impacted is the healthcare field by the loss of this community.
1: Because and you know about that specifically, probably. But actually, when you say it, undoubtedly, because those, you know, jobs are so difficult and not well reimbursed and needed more and more as we age.
0: Yes.
1: I can speak from personal experience.
0: Because a lot of your MAs, a lot of your nurses, you know, a lot of your home health care and all that is provided by these communities. Well, and if and impacted by TPS, so we're going to lose this huge chunk of the workforce, you know.
1: And also, are the administration, DeVos, I guess it was under her authority or jurisdiction, they deprofessionalized nursing.
0: Yeah.
1: It's, and I guess the biggest impact of that, shockingly, is that so they can't get student loans to pursue that when we are in desperate need
0: of nurses.
1: And I guess, you know, people can't come from, or are they trying to encourage people from other countries? I don't know. And lower wages. It's just kind of stunning that how much they have deprofessionalized some of the professions that are,
0: vital.
1: But also gender-based women.
0: Yes.
1: Predominantly
0: yes.
1: women doing the bulk of the jobs. Mm-hmm. And they've deprofessionalized and tried to deprofessionalize teachers, and they haven't deprofessionalized, but they have tried everything they can to make those jobs punishing, including in Florida paying 50th in the nation for teacher salaries, and then deprofessionalizing nurses. It's just, it's truly a war on women.
0: Yeah, and that's the scary part. I mean, with the SAVE Act, and I don't know if you've seen online all these young women are saying,
1: just keep being
0: hammering on it.
1: Yeah.
0: And I've seen
1: which some people say have to do with the Mitch McConnell thing as well.
0: Mm-hmm. And we have seen
1: because they want to make sure they have a vote.
0: Yes, exactly.
1: And I guess Mitch McConnell was holding it up somewhat,
0: And seeing all these videos that I've been watching and, these podcasters talking about women that are more trad wives or traditional wives and saying that they're willing to give up their vote because they're willing to give up the vote because then they can vote as a household, because if they vote as a household, it's okay because they're going to be marrying a Christian man. Not sure what that means, but all I know is that I think every
1: dream
0: woman in this society, women in this society didn't fight so hard
1: it's
0: for the
1: more
0: vote.
1: Than 100 years.
0: Yes.
1: 106 years, I guess.
0: Yes. So this is a really interesting thing. You're saying, what is the IRC or Kirk organization? TPUSA or something like that. Yes, they've had all these
1: Turning point.
0: All these women and pushing for traditional wives to start to get the mindset going. But we, again, ran out of time because we are such good chatterers, Pat. And it was a pleasure to hear from the community.
1: We were looking for some of those phone calls.
0: They dropped.
1: They dropped themselves.
0: So I want to thank everyone for listening in today. You hope you have a great rest of your day and week. Thank you so much, Leela, for running the boards. Thanks, Pat, for being with us today. You've been listening to WMNF 88.5 Tampa.

0: Hello, I'm Celia Hatton. Welcome to the newsroom. Coming up, the U.S. launches strikes on Iran after Tehran hit ships in the Strait of Hormuz. We'll bring you the latest. In France, the far-right leader Marine Le Pen insists she'll make a fourth run for the presidency.
1: I'd indicated that I would not campaign while wearing an ankle tag, but my appeal to the High Court suspends the effects of the ruling. So this evening, I am a candidate for the presidential election.
0: The UN warns of an impending catastrophe. Rebel forces look ready to attack the Sudanese city of El Obeid, home to 500,000 people. The New York City skyscraper that shut down a large part of Manhattan, we'll explain why. And we'll also head to Beijing. Will all of us soon be using Chinese robo-taxis?
2: The vehicle seamlessly merges into Beijing's dense traffic, navigating buses, cyclists, scooters and pedestrians with little hesitation.
0: Our business correspondent tries one and tells us what it's like. Stay with us.
3: BBC News with Roisin Hasty. The US military says it struck over 80 targets in southern Iran in response to what it called renewed Iranian targeting of commercial shipping in the Strait of Hormuz. US Central Command said it hit air defense systems, coastal radar sites, and dozens of Revolutionary Guard fast boats. Ione Wells has the latest.
4: 10 days ago, Iran and the US agreed to halt hostilities after some tit-for-tat strikes to allow talks about a more permanent truce. The fragile nature of that agreement has now been highlighted. US Central Command said it was imposing heavy costs on Iran for targeting and attacking commercial shipping. Iranian media said missiles have hit areas near Sirik and Bandar Abbas, as well as Keshem Island near the Strait of Hormuz. State television said people had been wounded by shrapnel. Washington and Tehran accused each other of breaching their ceasefire agreement.
3: The French hard-right leader Marine Le Pen says she's still running for president next year despite losing her appeal against a conviction for misuse of European Parliament funds. The judgment in Paris effectively lifted a previous bar on her standing for public office. But if France's highest court rules against her, she'll be immediately required to wear an electronic tag. From Paris, here's Katia Adler.
5: Marine Le Pen has taken everyone by surprise, refusing to accept the judgment of the Paris Court of Appeal. Becoming French president has been a long-term dream of hers. This is her fourth attempt, and she's never been so far ahead of political opponents in the opinion polls. In defiant tones on French TV, echoing her traditional discourse of her party standing against the French establishment, she declared her candidacy, announced she'd be challenging her guilty verdict in France's highest court, and insisted the French people would decide who was right and who was wrong.
3: The Ukrainian capital has come under renewed Russian missile attack. A series of explosions were heard in Kyiv early on Wednesday morning. The mayor, Vitaly Klitschko, said the strikes had triggered fires in two districts. At the World Cup, the defending champions, Argentina, staged a stunning late comeback to beat Egypt 3-2. In the quarterfinals, they face Switzerland. Patrick Geary has the details.
6: With 11 minutes of normal time remaining, reigning champions Argentina were 2-0 down to Egypt and going out of the World Cup. But Lionel Messi orchestrated a remarkable turnaround. He set up Cristian Romero to make it 2-1, then smashed in the equaliser before Enzo Fernandez's header won it in stoppage time. The Egyptians were devastated, and their coach Hossam Hassan said there was no justice in the World Cup after his side saw an earlier goal disallowed, then had several penalty appeals turned down. Argentina will play Switzerland next after they knocked out Colombia on penalties in Vancouver.
3: World news from the BBC. Colombia's outgoing president Gustavo Petro says he'll seek a court order to annul the election of president-elect Abelardo de la Espriella, who narrowly won last month. In response, Mr. de la Espriella said he was suspending the transition process. The leader of Britain's populist right-wing party, Reform UK, is forcing a by-election in his constituency after weeks of heightened scrutiny over his finances. Nigel Farage is facing a parliamentary investigation over large sums of money he'd received before becoming an MP but did not declare. Here's our political editor, Chris Mason.
7: For Mr. Farage, a master of political theatre, this move lets him seize attention and the initiative. He's attempting to frame it as a question about where power, sovereignty, really lies, with the people or with those he pejoratively labels the establishment. But the unsurprising decision of many of Mr. Farage's
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10: Welcome to the Big Gay Radio Show. My name is Chris Gorman. I'm your show twink here, joined by the bodacious Brian Hinkson himself.
11: Good morning. I hit that road off the dusty trail called I-4, and I came down here.
10: We miss you. We always miss having you come into the studio and partying with us.
11: I mean, it's only been 2 weeks since you've seen me, but, you know.
10: See, you said that you were going to be here more frequently, and we're grateful for it.
11: And absence makes the heart grow fonder, so hey, Chris, hey, Esme, hey, everybody in Tampa Bay.
10: Absence absolutely does make the heart grow fonder, and Esme's over here dealing with some testicle difficulties with our guests. So we're also joined by the electric trans queen of radio, Miss Esme Russell.
12: Oh, God, it looked like, if you would have seen us on video, it looked like a Lauren Hardy episode. We were just struggling with that earphone. Good morning, everybody, and welcome to the Big Gay Radio Show.
10: Well, I also want to go ahead and make sure to give a special shout out to our friends over at Ruth Eckerd Hall. They are definitely such an amazing supporter of our show. They have given us two pairs of tickets to give away. So we're going to give away a pair this week and a pair next week to RuPaul's Drag Race Work the World Tour when it comes in on February 19th, 2027. And to win these tickets, all you have to do is call in when we say not now. But first, what we're going to go ahead and do is we're going to talk to an amazing special guest. We actually had this guest on a little bit ago when he was running for office. He was going against Ashley T. Brundage and Karen Gonzalez-Pittman as well. Miss Esme, calm down. But we're so proud to be joined by Nathan Kypris. Welcome into the studio.
13: Hey, thanks so much for having me. It's a pleasure to be here, and it's a pleasure to be here when the sun's shining. Yes. As opposed to the late night program we did last time.
12: That is true. Yeah. When last you visited us, we were in the dark.
11: Yeah.
12: That was our 12 midnight to 3 a.m. Situation?
11: Yeah, and Chris thought he would set the mood and remind you, made the room dark. So that, like, oh, remember when you were in the dark? Yeah, let's make the room dark.
12: One thing about gay people, I'm going to tell you, not all, but most, we do like a very lit room that's light controlled.
10: Yes.
12: Yeah. We do. When we're in the sun, we have no choice.
10: So there was, when they added these LED lights, WMNF added these LED lights in here and gave us the little iPad to control them, it was the most amazing thing. I'm so happy that they decided to do that.
12: Because we used to work in fluorescent.
10: That was hard. That was hard. But anyways, Nathan, welcome into the studio again. Welcome back. So what is your current role at right now?
13: Yeah, so actually I started serving as president for the South Tampa Democrats in January of 2025. I've been continuing that role since then. I do also maintain a couple contracts and, you know, for a living, what I do is a learning consultant and instructional designer. So I design training programs for people. But politically, I've been home here with South Tampa Democrats doing organizing with the club. And it's actually just been such an exciting time to be a South Tampa Democrat over the last 2 years. We had an absolutely unexpected and really exciting victory in March when we had the special election. And I believe you had Senator Brian Nathan as a guest on this program or the radio station just recently.
10: Yes.
12: Last week.
13: Yeah, exactly. Getting a double dose of politics here one week after
12: But we
13: the
12: love
13: other.
12: It here, so yeah. You are the right house.
13: Exactly. No, and I do really appreciate the way that you keep our community informed on these political matters and everything. For folks like me who are, you know, kind of a little bit on the inside, it's really important that we have other people to keep us grounded and to also communicate to other people who don't eat, sleep, and breathe politics in a rational, insane way what's actually going on, because so much of it is insane and so much of it gets so wrapped up in individual personalities behind closed doors. And it's really wonderful that we have people like you all across Tampa Bay who are delivering detailed information and breaking it down into a digestible package for our community.
14: That's very nice of you to say that.
15: Yeah, we appreciate that. Yeah, it's and it's sometimes it's not something that's our perspective isn't something that's going based off of like the mainstream media. We're giving our genuine perspective, and sometimes it's not, you know, it's not going to get us the same amount of clicks as if we were going ahead and being panic news broadcasters, as some people are. So we appreciate that.
14: I'm going to add to that I always get so frustrated when people say, I'm not political. Everything in your life is directly connected to politics. The food that you eat, the air that you breathe, the amount that you pay for your prices of things. Transgender people are political.
11: Lifestyle.
14: Yeah, the way that I live, I function in society through politics, making decisions for my life, whether I like to or not. So we need to be more political. We need to be aware of politics. This idea that I'm just not political, that's why we're in the mess we're in. Because you're not political. You're not getting involved.
13: I completely agree, honestly. Particularly here in Florida, I do think, you know, it's always been a bit of a privileged position to be even in a position to say, I don't care about politics. I don't have to think about it. I don't want to. For a lot of us, we don't even have that luxury, right? If you are a transgender teenager just figuring out who you are, part of that process is going to be being informed about the legal situation, about how you express yourself in school, what those consequences are going to be. And so for a lot of us, you know, I can remember one of the big calls to action for me as a teenager, because when I was in high school, the big thing that was going around were the state constitutional amendments to ban gay marriage, right? So if you're a person who's gay, a person who's transgender, or a person who's disabled, your life is always political.
14: Black people, mm-hmm. Latinos.
13: Yes.
14: Everybody. Everything's political. I'm telling you, when you go in the grocery store, if you think the food, that the prices of food is too high, mm-hmm. well, it's directly connected to politics.
13: Yes.
14: You're voting into office people that are doing this, that are allowing this to go on, and they're turning their head the other way and saying, it's not our problem. We got food mm-hmm. to eat. It's not our problem. You know what I mean? This idea that it's just trans people or gay people is just being small.
13: Yeah.
14: You're thinking very small, not you, but in general people. I always think big. It's affecting everybody. Mm-hmm. My mother isn't gay and she's elderly. It's affecting her. The decisions being made by politicians is directly affecting her Medicare, her everything. Everything that she does. So,
13: as a great example of how anybody can be affected by that, for example, you know, since I moved from being full-time employed at Allstate to focusing more on my political work and doing contract work, my health care insurance situation changed greatly, right? And then we also had the election of President Trump in 2024, and we had massive changes to how our health care support was working. I know that I lost a huge amount of benefits based on the plans that were offered for 25 or 26 instead of 24. And I even just a couple weeks ago, I actually had to have a colonoscopy done where, fortunately, they encountered an advanced precancerous polyp. In the pathologist report, it actually said that it would have become cancer in a matter of weeks if I hadn't had that operation done. Now, the thing is that operation, where it would have been covered under my previous insurance plans, my deductible shot up, right? My deductible used to be $1,600 per year, and then it was up to $10,000. And so I literally now have a larger medical bill than my car loan as a result of the policies that we have changed. And that's something that affects everybody. Everybody's going to get sick at some point in your life. It's just a question of how bad it's going to be.
14: So my response is always, when people say, I'm not political, I'm not into that political stuff, I always think in my brain, you're really dumb.
13: Yeah.
16: Well,
15: you don't know
14: how dumb. You really sound dumb when you say that.
15: When I see people like that, you know who is political? My response is, you know who is political? Your boss is political.
14: Yeah, yeah.
15: Your health insurance is political. These people are individuals who are invested in politics because they know you're not invested
14: in
15: politics.
14: They're benefiting from your not saying anything.
15: Exactly, exactly. Yeah. And they're allowed to do things behind your back that is just, it's atrocious.
14: Yeah.
13: One of my favorite President Barack Obama quotes is that if you aren't sitting at the table, you are going to be on the menu. Right?
14: That's so true. Yeah. I know. I have friends that always say, I'm just not, but if you're going to talk politics, I don't want, you know what? Here's the thing. We won't talk about politics today, I always say, but politics is affecting you right now while you're having drinks here at this club. Somebody political is working against you to undermine you, to prevent you from living your life fully the way you need to live it. And that's scary.
13: It is.
14: That is scary. And somebody, by hurting you, is going to benefit from that. That's even scarier.
13: Yeah. And this is why it's so important that we have local community organizing that's happening. You know, it doesn't necessarily need to be big and large and flashy. You know, with the South Tampa Democrats, we actually have seen almost double our growth in membership over the last year. And we don't have any real expenses. So it's actually a really exciting time in our club because since our membership has grown, since we have most of our meetings at the public library, which is a completely free space for us. Shout out to staff at Jan Platt. They're absolutely amazing. We are able to make a larger contribution to candidates this cycle than the club ever has in its history as well. And so it really is a matter of us coming together. I don't know about you all, but since the pandemic, it feels like we've had a collapse of these kind of third spaces and these kind of shared social engagements where we do spend time saying, yes, we care about one another. Yes, we're going to do this together. We're going to make the world better together. It's harder and harder to find a place where you can spend time in a room and feel like that's happening and also that it's true. Right?
14: Yeah, well, I was going to say the pandemic separated us, but also social media has separated us.
13: Yes.
14: Even though it brings us together online, it doesn't bring us together in person.
15: Yeah.
14: You know what I'm saying? And we really need that human. I need to see your face.
13: Yeah.
14: Does that make sense? I'm one of those people. I need to see your face. My comment online is not my face.
13: Yeah.
14: You know what I mean? We need that connection because that means we exist as a humanity, and then we can share our humanity and what we're going through. So these clubs are very important.
13: When I ran in 2024, what I did say is that I feel like we are spending so much of our time looking down into our devices and reading and focusing on inner feelings instead of looking out of our windows and seeing our neighbors and talking to one another these days. And so it is really wonderful when we find these environments where we see something positive, that we are supporting them, that we're talking about them, that we're spending time there. And again, I really do appreciate the way that you guys raise the profile of these kind of groups. And it's especially important today in Florida's gay community. You know, there are quite a few studies that have come out that show that gay rights, support for gay rights, gay marriage, and transgender equality has been losing steam across the board politically, right? It's a little bit less popular. It's a lot less popular with the younger folk, which is something that I certainly never saw happening as a millennial. Yeah. I thought that they were going to come along and be even more.
14: So let me share a little insight with you what I think is happening, because I'm transgender, and I'm not that worried about trans issues.
13: Mm-hmm.
14: I'm really concerned about the Constitution preserving the rule of law.
13: Yeah.
14: Okay? When something is criminalizing it, sending the people to jail for their crimes.
13: Mm-hmm.
14: You know, the Epstein files is a perfect example of that.
13: Yeah.
14: So that's what I'm like concerned about. So I think it's not that trans issues and LGBT plus issues isn't important. I think it still is. But I think people are going, there's some big things going on that we need to address.
13: One of the most remarkable things that happened was the fact that Florida didn't stand up for its Fair Districts Constitution Amendment just recently, right?
15: Yes.
13: We saw the governor went ahead and he rammed through this brand new map that was strictly, literally they said out loud, it's designed to win as many Republican seats as possible. And the Florida State Supreme Court literally refused to get involved, you know?
15: Yeah.
13: And it really is remarkable, these institutions that are not holding people accountable the way that they should. It's a fundamental issue in our country, and I hope that I do think we're starting to see people call for that to be addressed. I'm looking forward to hearing some more specifics on how we make it happen, as opposed to just, well, pick me and my friend. You know, it's how are we going to change these organizations to make sure that there's actual accountability and that we move forward and grow together as a nation.
15: Yeah.
14: Chris, did you want to say something?
15: Yes, I did. Sorry. I just got a Facebook friend request from somebody that I'm going to screenshot and send you to Brian.
11: Oh.
15: Send you. Anyways, so we talked about this with State Senator Brian Nathan on the after show about the rise of Democratic socialists like Zoran Mamdani. So what's your perspective on the rise of Democratic socialists?
13: I'm excited to see some left-leaning groups gaining more traction. I do think that that's been a serious issue in the Democratic Party, is that instead of being focused on leftward-leaning economic issues, the health care, the employment, the education, that we do get a little distracted by identity politics, right? And I also noticed that this is connecting with the younger generation as well.
14: I was about to tell you that if we people, because I'm a senior citizen, I keep telling all people my age, if we don't start listening to these kids, we're going to get left behind.
13: Yeah,
14: they are moving forward without us. They really are. And I keep saying this all the, and I get people my age, whoa, they better wait. No, there's no waiting. They're not waiting for us.
13: Yeah.
14: Okay, they're not going backwards anymore. They're tired. They realize we've dropped the ball. They realize that we have dropped the ball.
13: Yeah.
14: Yeah.
13: I fully agree. I mean, this is, I often see it characterized as the Democratic Party's Tea Party moment,
14: yep.
13: Which I do understand. I think I like to think that the sources are a little bit better than the roots of the Tea Party. I like to feel that, at least in terms of it being driven primarily by younger people. I don't think that was the case with the Tea
14: Party.
13: That
14: is correct.
11: Yeah.
13: And I also think that it's more focused, you know, Taxed Enough Already, you might remember, was the original acronym for the Tea Party. And that also was about the fundamental political issue in this country at this time, which in my opinion is the unequal distribution of wealth across the country, right? And so you can see that the younger generation is open to exploring more tools than we historically have done in this nation. And I think that's a very natural thing, and I think that the Democratic Party is going to have to respond to it in a meaningful way. It's going to have to include these people in the conversation. It's going to have to fold them in. Otherwise, as you can see, you know, for example, here in Florida, where right now the largest political affiliation isn't Republican or Democrat. It's no affiliation.
14: It's independent.
15: Yeah, exactly.
14: That's correct. Yeah.
13: People are very fed up with the status quo of the system as it's designed and as it's operated, because it's a system that led not only to the election, but the re-election of President Donald J. Trump.
15: And it's really interesting because of the fact that if you don't go ahead and inspire these non-party affiliated people, then you're not going to be able to win the races that you really need to win. And I want to go ahead and get Brian's perspective. You've kind of been sitting there a little bit.
11: Yeah, and I had a comment and I had a question. I guess my first question is, how do you react to people who are like, they say they're overwhelmed with everything politics? Because I'll explain my stance on this, because I'm going to use a term that us millennials probably coined, adulting. I put politics in that because as an adult, you have to stay well informed. So when the political climate is as overwhelmed as it is, you know, I mean, days go by without like something political happens. So what do you say to people that are overwhelmed with politics?
13: So interestingly enough, one of my first meetings as South Tampa Democrats president, I was lucky enough to have one of our members who she does some work on Instagram as the resistance psychologist. And we talked exactly about this, about having to balance mental health with your political involvement. Because I even have known people who have described to me that they have needed to talk to their psychiatrist about how to manage that stress, because it literally can lock them in bed for days at a time or things like that. So it is entirely real that you do need to manage it. Like, I understand that. Yeah. At the same time, it's also very critical that we are engaged in this moment, because as this Earth has grown, first of all, one of the things that's really wild is that we've grown from a billion to 7 billion now in the space of less than 100 years, right? So there are seven times more people on the planet, seven times more souls to have to think about, worry about, all of that, than there was even 100 years ago, right? Yeah. So you have that happening at such a rapid pace, and then you also have the communications technology that's changing so quickly with social media and that. So it is going, and furthermore, that's fueled even more by AI, right?
11: Yeah.
13: So we are absolutely going to need to have an approach to these issues together, right?
11: Yeah.
13: That makes sense and moves forward. When you look back at the past legislation around, you know, internet communications and Section 230, everything like that, historically the government has taken a step back and has just kind of let us all run wild and everything like that. We can see that that era is coming to a close, right?
11: Yeah.
13: And so if you, as taxing and as upsetting as politics is right now, if we do not maintain our commitment to doing something, it's going to get much, much worse.
11: Yeah.
13: And so I do highly encourage, if you're somebody who ever feels like you are suffering with depression or, you know, that are related to politics, it is totally valid to have to sort of manage your diet on that level. But it's also important that you maintain a connection to the sense of hope and purpose that engaging in this kind of stuff can do, and believe that you can do something better through that time.
15: I got one last thing that I want to talk about before we go and give away these RuPaul's Drag Race tickets. So I want to talk about the importance of choosing the right candidate from the Democratic Party, because the last time Florida, in terms of the governor race, we had was, you know, the closest one was Andrew Gillum,
13: because
15: it was I think it was only like 43,000 votes. It was the first time that Ron DeSantis was on the ballot on the governorship. 43,000 votes separated between Republican and Democrat Party. So, and now at this current point in time, I hate talking about this, but Andrew Gillum, even just recently, was just arrested for drug charges. So what is the importance behind choosing these proper candidates to go ahead and get behind?
13: Andrew Gillum is a very unique case because he was so close to becoming governor. And also in 2022, I have to say, I'm a very big fan. We don't have a gubernatorial nominee at this point in the Democratic Party. There is still an open primary going on. It does look like David Jolly is probably, most people will say he's the odds-on favorite to be our next nominee. A lot of people, they see that, and the first thing they jump to is, oh, Democrats are running another Republican. is the sort of feeling that we got from Charlie Crist. I can say I've had the opportunity to see former Representative Jolly up close on a couple separate occasions, and he is very dynamic and very engaging, and I do believe that he's sincere about the changes he's experienced and the campaign that he's going to put forward. When it comes to how Democrats are going to choose the right candidates going forward, as we've talked about a little bit here, the independent party in Florida is the whole ballgame, right? And so there has been some discussion inside the Democratic Party about opening up our primaries to independents. Personally, I think that would be the best possible thing that could structurally change how the Democratic Party's incentives operate. Right now, we have a lot of incentives to sort of stay insular, to sort of stay inside our Democratic bubbles where we know that everybody agrees on this certain set of values, and that's where we're comfortable spending our time and investing our money. But that's not going to win us the elections, right? Elections are about building coalitions with people you do have disagreements with, particularly in Florida. So I do hope that when it comes to getting the right candidates, we are able to inspire the right people to run. And I also hope that we're able to open up our primary process and get more people to vote in that primary process, whether or not that's having independents on board. I personally am in favor of it, but we'll have to wait and see what the party decides to do on that front.
15: Absolutely. Yeah. Well, great answer. Thank you so much for that. I kind of want to give away some tickets. You guys want to give away some tickets?
11: Let's do it.
15: Let's do it. So we got two pairs of tickets to RuPaul's Drag Race Work the World Tour at Ruth Eckerd Hall happening on Friday, February 19th, 2027 at 8 p.m. It's going to feature performances from Miss Vanjie, Jewel Sparkles, Morphine Love Dion, Roxy Andrews, Plain Jane, and surprise guests from RuPaul Drag Race Season 19. I think that I feel number four. I think so. If you're the fourth caller and you call 813-239-9663, call Deb at 813-239-9663, 813-239-9663. The fourth caller who calls in gets these tickets. Well, that's simple as that. We'll go ahead and throw it over to Claire Leeson from Project No Labels for our big gay news. Then over to Joanna Grasso for Joe on the Go. We'll be right back.
16: I'm Claire Leeson from Project No Labels, and this is your LGBTQ+ news from around the country and right here in Tampa Bay. In St. Petersburg, from Watermark Out News, St. Pete Pride has canceled Shades of Pride less than 1 week after the close of its 24th annual celebration. The event centers Black LGBTQ+ voices, culture, and creativity each year. It was originally scheduled for June 19th to align with Juneteenth before being moved to July 19th. St. Pete Pride organizers hope to raise enough money during this year's Pride finale to cover remaining expenses from the 2026 celebration, hold Shades of Pride this month, and prepare for next year's 25th anniversary. President Dr. Byron Green Kallisch set an internal fundraising goal of $100,000 to $150,000. Organizers say about $40,000 has been raised after asking attendees to bring a dollar with them to the festivities, with fundraising efforts still ongoing. In Delaware, from the Washington Blade, the Delaware General Assembly passed Senate Substitute 2 for the Senate Bill 100 on the final day of the legislative session. The measure would enshrine the right to same-sex and interracial marriage in the Delaware Constitution. It passed with 28 yes votes, meeting the two-thirds threshold required. The bill had previously failed after Democrats fell short of the needed votes, but two Democratic lawmakers who did not support the earlier version voted yes this time. Republican Assemblyman Michael Smith also joined Democrats in supporting the measure. For the amendment to officially become part of the state constitution, it must pass again in the next General Assembly. In New Jersey, from LGBTQ Nation, the state General Assembly passed legislation strengthening protections for gender-affirming health care, reproductive care, abortion, IVF, and related services. The bill does not change what medical care is available in New Jersey. Instead, it protects patients and providers from prosecutions by other states when care is legally provided in New Jersey. The protection also applied to people who travel to New Jersey for care. The bill bars interference with reproductive or gender-affirming health services, including when care is legally provided in New Jersey. The protection also applied to people who travel to New Jersey for care. The bill bars

0: It previously included a Press 3 option for LGBTQ plus youth, but the administration ended that service in July, saying funding had run out. Congress had since directed $33 million towards LGBTQ plus specific crisis interventions for young people, and the administration is working to restore the service by the end of the year. However, the Trevor Project, which helped develop the program and specializes in LGBTQ plus youth suicide prevention, may not be allowed to provide the relaunch service. Please remember to stay safe and treat yourself and others with kindness. This has been your LGBTQ plus news for the Big Gay Radio Show. I'm Claire Eleason on 88.5 WMNF Tampa.
1: Hey, Tampa Bay, it's Joanna Grosso with Joe on the Go Tampa Bay, your weekly guide to what's happening around the area. And here's what's coming up this week. 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
3: Welcome back to the Big Gay Radio Show. My name is Chris Gorman. I'm your show twink here, joined by the bodacious Brian Hinkson.
4: Yo, yo.
3: And the electric Esme Russell. Anyways, and the South Tampa Democrats president.
4: I'm sitting here dumbfounded on something, but I'll tell you about it later.
3: We're also joined by South Tampa Democrats president Nathan Kypris. Welcome into the studio.
5: Hi, everybody.
3: We are so glad to have you. Miss Esme, what's dumbfounding?
4: I can't tell you on the air, but I'm just dumbfounded by the whole thing. But I just...
3: Well, do you have a topic for us?
4: I do. I would list this topic under this writing. She stepped onto the bus and stepped into history. So the picture that's making the rounds, the picture's gone viral.
6: I know. It's a little reminiscent of the Rosa Parks photo when you see her
4: looking stone face
6: into
4: the camera. Rosa was looking stone face into the, and a lot of people thought that the photo was AI, which is, the photo is not AI. It's been confirmed. It was photographed by a photographer from Reuters, and the story is that he got on the bus. And then shortly after, she got on the bus.
6: No, that's the Metro Rail. It's the rail, I believe.
4: Yeah. Oh, okay, on the rail. She was sitting there, and there was another gentleman, a black gentleman, sitting across the aisle, catty corner to her.
6: Yeah.
4: So they were the only ones on the bus and on the rail, and then they all got on board.
3: Well, I real quick want to go ahead and intrude. We are going to continue this topic, don't worry. But I want to shout out Michelle, who won our RuPaul's Drag Race tickets. I want to go ahead and also shout out Mayor. Thank you so much to Ruth Eckert Hall for hooking us up with those tickets. If you didn't win, do not worry. Next week, we will have another Ruth Eckert Hall ticket to give away. Now, Miss Esme, you may continue. Shout out, Michelle.
4: So, hey, Michelle, congratulations. It's just an amazing photo. The guy that photographed the photo, his name is Finn Gomez. He's just in his late 20s, you know, 26, 27 years old. So he's just a kid, you know, basically, in my eyes, you know.
6: Yeah.
4: He got on there and he just saw the moment and he said, this is, he was on his way. He had gotten, a heads up that they were gathering at a certain location to march to the Capitol building.
6: The neo-Nazis,
4: white supremacists. So he said, I'm going to follow the group. But he never thought they were going to get on the rail.
6: Yeah, but I don't think you'd describe the photo to the fullest. So it's literally this black lady. She's sitting in the middle of the seat, but all around her are these masked neo-Nazis. And if expressions could, you know, describe the way she feels, I think she feels very uneasy, which is

0: you know what she's feeling uneasy, and it's relatable.
1: Yeah,
0: pretty much.
1: I just can't believe one of the things that stands out, of course, is all their faces are covered. You know, everything I've ever done in my life, like when I do drag shows, I'm proud of it. I don't cover my face.
0: Right.
1: It's a weird thing. Doctors don't you cover your face in a medical situation. Obviously, if there's someone coughing or diseased or has cancer, you cover your face to protect them from getting germs. I understand that part of it. Surgery, you cover your face. But I don't cover my face when I'm in public doing public things that I'm proud of, like the No King's marches. Nobody covers their face because everybody's proud to be there.
2: Yeah.
1: Right? It's just an unusual thing to see a bunch of men, obviously only men there, with their faces covered. If you think what you're doing is so good, I wouldn't cover my face.
0: Yeah.
1: You know?
2: Well, and this does even kind of go back to something we touched on earlier about how social media has so drastically changed, and it's going to continue changing the world around us, because it used to be that, you know, you had to go to a Klan rally in order to be around people with those kind of opinions about politics and how our nation could best move forward. Now you have a meeting space in your pocket, and they're able to pop up in an organized group on and I have seen this photo before it was brought up today. And one of the things that's most remarkable is that that's a woman who's just trying to live her life and do her job, trying to get.
1: What makes it so remarkable, besides that, is that it happened on July the 4th.
2: Yes.
0: Yeah.
1: On the 250th anniversary of the signing of the Declaration of Independence.
2: Yes.
1: That photo, if you look at it, could have been 1955.
3: Yeah. I just went ahead and posted it on the Big Gay Radio Show's Facebook. So if you have not seen it yet, it is a very, very chilling photo.
1: It's not 1955.
2: No.
1: It's 2026.
2: Mm-hmm.
1: And it looks like it's a photo from another era.
2: Yes.
1: Right?
0: Yeah.
1: It's the minute I saw the photo, I went, Pulitzer Prize.
2: Yeah.
1: This guy's going to get it. I know he's just a young kid, but I'm telling you, he's going to get it.
2: Yeah.
0: And if you haven't learned anything from George Floyd, everything is captured on media nowadays.
1: Yeah.
0: So something like this, I mean,
1: talk about being on the right place at the right time.
0: I know, right?
1: Well, the right place at the wrong time, I think.
0: I mean, but if you put it, to me, that looks like art, you know?
1: It is.
0: It's reflective of the time, and you can see it in her face. And you could see it all around.
1: So, by the way, next to her, in the photo, the men are blocking. There is a young black man on the other side of her. He is also surrounded by them.
2: Mm-hmm.
1: But she got the attention, I guess, because she's a girl, you know?
2: Mm-hmm.
1: But he was on the other side, also alone, sitting in the seat alone.
0: It's crazy.
1: It is crazy. It's a crazy moment in history. And on July the 4th of all days, white supremacists going to march at the Capitol building. And by the way, as Chris, what did you say about that they had every right to do that? I mean, that's true. I mean,
3: yeah. The unfortunate thing is the sadness of freedom. Unfortunately, if somebody is wanting to be a hate-filled monster, they are allowed to do so. We got a text message from somebody who said that Antifa and Black Lives Matter protesters all wore masks too. And I don't want to speak to the rest of the room, but as an individual who was a Black Lives Matter protester, I was in there. I did not go ahead and I was a peaceful protester. I was there. I didn't wear a mask.
1: I didn't wear one either.
3: I did not wear a mask.
1: I marched twice for Black Lives Matter, and none of the people that I was around wore masks. And Antifa, by the way, is not an actual organization. There is no Antifa. It's made up.
2: Yeah.
1: I mean, people are Antifa, which means you're anti-fascism. Mm-hmm. So I guess every soldier is Antifa.
2: Yeah.
1: That fights in a war, right?
2: That's so honestly crazy. That's one of the disturbing things I find about the whole Antifa language.
3: Wasn't Black Lives Matter during the COVID, like round
1: it was
3: COVID?
1: Right, but wasn't it right before COVID?
3: Yes.
0: Around it was right before time, COVID.
1: Yeah. I know I marched in two of them, and no one wore masks. Not one single person. Right here in the Bay Area, so I can say honestly there was no...
3: So, I mean, if it was, if you were wearing a mask, I mean, maybe COVID, but the people who are causing mischief and damage, those aren't the true protesters.
1: Yeah.
3: Those are rioters.
1: Correct. And
3: there's a difference. You want to call them, if you want to call them out, call them by the actual thing that they are. There were people who are actually there protesting for black lives and saying that people who are different colored than themselves or their same color, they deserve just the equal justice as somebody who is white.
1: Absolutely correct.
3: Brian, what's your perspective again?
0: Oh, I thought I already
3: did you?
0: Said it, yeah.
3: All right, well, let's go ahead and throw it to a different topic. Senator Mitch McConnell was found was found unconscious at his Washington, D.C. home before being rushed to the hospital on June 14th, apparently also being given CPR. He's still not, as far as I understand, not been released, and he is not going ahead and in his capacities as a senator.
1: It's crazy.
2: Yeah. Schrodinger's senator, right? He's both alive and dead until we open the box. There are already allegations that the primary motivation for this is to push off the announcement of his death until after August the 3rd so that they don't potentially have this seat up for re-election in the already very competitive Senate cycle for 2026. Yeah.
1: Well, people are making a big thing about it and they need an update. And his constituents deserve an update, okay? Yeah. Whether he is alive or dead.
2: That's one of the biggest frustrations about the games that we've seen the politicians playing, particularly when it comes to elderly senators, where we are actively denying the people the services that they are due in terms of their representation.
3: And it's not just on the Republican side. I want to go ahead and point this out. It's an issue on the Democrat side, too. And David Hogg, remember him? Wasn't he a vice president of like Florida Democrats
1: or something like that?
3: And then he got kicked out because he started talking negatively about the established legacy Democrats.
1: I got so mad when they got rid of him. I got mad. I'm going to tell you why I got mad, because he really wasn't saying anything wrong. He was just saying the truth.
2: Yeah.
1: There's too many old people here. And no offense, I'm one of those old people. You know, I'm not as old as some of them are, but yeah. I'm up there. I get that. But there's too many old people making decisions for everybody else. And I don't even know if y'all know what planet y'all are on. You know what I'm saying? He was just mad about that.
2: Yeah.
1: You know, and I don't care that you're 80 years old, but I don't know if I want you at 80 years old making decisions about my welfare.
3: Oh, hell no.
1: Do you know what I'm saying?
2: Yeah.
1: I think, because I remember my dad being in his 80s and his 90s, and we took his license away from him because he shouldn't have been driving a truck around town, you know?
2: Yes.
1: So I'm thinking, come on.
3: It's a retirement age. Go ahead and retire. Go to Florida. Chill the hell out.
1: I realize. And I'm not saying your wisdom is still not appreciated and your input through advisement or through, you know, whatever, but not making final decisions.
3: It's power hungry.
1: It is.
3: They are power hungry.
1: You are absolutely correct.
3: Let's talk about something more fun. A 30-year-old Florida woman was hit with additional felony charges after deputies said a bag containing about 3.8 grams of cocaine fell from her body during the booking process. Reagan Cox was initially arrested over the weekend for resisting an officer without violence during a traffic stop, according to Brevard County Sheriff's Office. Deputies said a body scanner detected an abnormality in what the sheriff's office jokingly described as the lower region or the jail purse area. Basically, she shoved the cocaine up her cooter.
1: God, yeah. Chris, you have a way with words. Good Lord, have mercy, Jesus. I'm going to have to go to church after hanging out with you.
0: I forget what the movie was called, but I never knew that you could smuggle things in your internal body until I saw a movie. I can't remember what it was, but they went through airport security and they're like, oh, there's illegal drugs in your private. I'm like,
1: well, I'm going to be honest. She's not the first person to do something like that.
0: No.
1: People have had surgery, Brian. People have literally opened up their bodies surgically and had stuff medically implanted in there by doctors, crooked doctors, obviously, and then sealed up and gone through customs.
2: Yeah.
1: And they've gotten caught.
2: Mm-hmm.
1: Oh, they've gotten caught. Yeah, I have a famous line, which I think is my line, but I don't mess with the feds. I'm just telling you, don't play with them because they're not to be played with.
2: But it's a long day.
1: You can play with everybody else, but don't play with the feds.
0: But even so, that's eerie.
1: Behave. My dad used to say, behave, do things right.
0: People go through extreme measures just to smuggle something in.
1: But they're thinking of the money. Yeah. They're not thinking they're going to get caught. And I'm telling you, you got so much technology today. It's just very easy to get caught.
2: Yeah.
1: People have implanted animals with stuff. I mean, they've tried every stunt in the world.
3: Well, I mean, you go ahead and go into the ocean, you have a chance of finding a nice square grouper.
1: A square grouper.
3: A nice square grouper.
1: Chris, what is the story on, not to jump, but I wanted to cover it, was the guy that got into an argument and he threw feces at his partner.
0: Oh, I read that story on the way here. Okay. Should we save that for the after show?
3: Yeah.
1: Is it that bad?
3: I don't. Yeah. I can't find
0: okay.
3: it.
0: I read the article. It's
1: okay.
0: That
1: go listen yeah. to the after show. We'll talk about it because I got. I mean, what is we gotta talk? We gotta pray for these people.
2: Yeah. We absolutely do. I mean,
1: seriously, there's some people out there, you know, that are very special.
2: Mm-hmm. Well, and this, you know, I don't know if anybody else in the room or on the air is familiar with HBO's Euphoria, which just wrapped its final season. But this is a major plot point, and this is actually something that really does even affect our younger people, which is the financial realities that we're forcing people into leads them to these substances, right? They develop mental health issues as a result of what they're going through, and they turn to these substances in order to cope, and it accelerates and it snowballs, and eventually you end up in an airport with things falling out of you.
1: Good Lord, have mercy, boy. Jesus.
2: And truly, though, these people do need our prayers. These people do need help. And truthfully, if we were living in a country that did a better job of caring for individual citizens, I think you'd see less of this kind of thing.
1: Listen, last week I didn't get to cover, we did, but we did it in the after show, but I wanted to do it in this show, and that was all the movies that I've seen lately.
0: Oh, yeah?
1: I saw Supergirl.
0: Okay.
1: You know, and I'm just going to say this again. I know I said it in the after show, but I'm going to say it again during this show. I love James Gunn, but he doesn't know what he's doing. I love him. I do love him, though. I think he was great with the Guardians of the Galaxy. I love all that. That was very, oh, God, Supergirl. Supergirl is just like Superman. It's a bunch of stuff thrown together, and then I guess he gets on his knees and he goes, if I make it real action-y and I pray real hard, maybe they won't notice. It's not like a traditional Supergirl movie. It's more like a Guardians of the Galaxy movie with a girl that's kind of dressed up like Supergirl.
0: Yeah, I heard it meets Mad Max too.
1: It's just not, you know, I saw the Minions last night. The Minions are, again, you can't touch them. They're just stupid. If you want to see a stupid movie and just laugh, it's stupid. They're just so stupid. They're hilariously funny. I feel very bad for any of the villains that they have to take care of because they always end up dying. It's never a good ending for their, you know, their guru or whatever.
0: So I think this is like the seventh installment of anything Minions, including Despicable Me.
1: They're just so stupid. They're funny. I just love them because they're so stupid. Okay, let me see what else I saw. So I saw The Death of Robin Hood. Oh, my God. If you need a long sleep and a great air-conditioned space, this is the movie to go see. You will sleep through the whole movie. You have a fresh box of popcorn and candy that hasn't even been touched when you leave.
0: And did you catch up with Chris and see Toy Story 5?
1: I saw Toy Story 5 and I really loved it.
0: Good.
1: That was, out of all of them, believe it or not, it's one of my favorites.
0: Yeah?
1: Yeah, I loved it. I loved it.
0: Everybody was raving about 3 when Andy had to say goodbye to everything.
1: Good storyline, right, Chris?
3: Oh, yeah. No, it was actually really surprising because I thought it was going to be against toys versus tech, but it actually is a better story than just simply that.
1: Yeah.
3: Do you have any other ones? Are you good?
1: I think I got, let me see. I saw, what else did I
3: see? While you think about it, I want to go ahead and make sure
1: I've
3: to give us
1: so many that
3: I want to make sure to give a special shout out to both Michelle and Ruth Eckerd Hall. Michelle went ahead and won our RuPaul's Drag Race Work the World Tour tickets. RuPaul's Drag Race Work the World Tour is going to happen on Friday, February 19th at 2027 at 8 p.m. at Ruth Eckerd Hall. I want to go ahead and make sure to let people know you can still get additional tickets. We're going to give away another pair next week, so make sure to tune in next week.
1: So I noticed, too, that speaking of movies, I saw the Spider-Man trailer last night, the one that's coming.
0: Yeah.
1: And I noticed it's a new trailer, and they added the Hulk scenes. Oh, boy.
0: That's going to be a good one.
1: Oh, boy.
0: That might be my next movie.
1: Oh, boy. I just cannot wait.
0: But even this weekend, the live-action Moana comes out.
1: Moana looks good.
3: Well, we'll talk all about all those the upcoming movies in on the after show. Yeah. But I have one topic that I want to go ahead and talk about. One more. Paul Pelosi, the husband of former House Speaker Nancy Pelosi, could face a misdemeanor hit and run charge after authorities say he struck a legally parked car in Yountville, California, and drove away. Deputies say Pelosi briefly stopped after the crash but continued driving. A witness called 911 and officers found his damaged convertible about a quarter mile away. No one was hurt, and investigators said Pelosi did not have alcohol in his system. He told deputies he knew he hit something but wasn't sure what. Because there was no injuries, authorities did not arrest Pelosi but gave him a misdemeanor charge.
1: So listen, I'm going to just tell you this. Okay, I'm not even as old as he is. If I hit a parked car head on, okay, with the front of my car hitting the other car, okay, and then I stop, I look at the damage I've done, and then I drive away, and then I say, I know I hit something, but I don't know what I hit. Somebody needs to take my license away from me, okay? No, seriously, I don't need to be driving. If I looked at the damaged car that I just hit, my car is also damaged, and I say to a police officer, which I do not believe is true. If it is true, something is not right. I don't know what I hit, but I hit something.
3: So the Napa County Sheriff's Office also referred the 86-year-old. He's 86 years old.
1: Yeah.
3: Referred them to the California Department of Motor Vehicles for a driving capability review. Very much needed. We need to go ahead and we need to take these old people's license away.
1: I don't want to be old phobic.
3: I'll be blunt.
1: I don't want to be old phobic because I'm heading in that direction like a rocket ship, okay? When you get to my age, you start thinking, well, I'm not that young, so I need to keep my mouth shut.
3: Esme, I still don't trust you driving.
1: I drive good, but you just have to stay out of my way. But I drive good.
0: But just stay out of my way.
1: No, I mean, I do drive good. But if you see me coming, I would definitely advise you to move away. God, 86 years old. We took my dad's license. So I think when he was 83, you know what about my dad, though? In his defense, I'm going to say this. He was very kind about it. He said, yeah, maybe it is time for me not to drive. Keep in mind, my dad was driving when he started driving when he was 12 years old.
3: Well, obviously, I don't think that there should be a blanket, ban on all old people. There's quite a few people who are pretty cognitive at a certain age, but the vast majority of the people who are driving 20 miles under in the fast lane are old people who need to get their license taken away.
1: So maybe this is an idea. Maybe after a certain age, you need to get a yearly check.
2: That is. So I have a mother-in-law who is 95, and actually she just had to do one of these competency exams. And let me tell you, this is important not only just so that the doctor can do it. It's actually also kind of important as a test of the individual's cognizance, terms of making sure this is all arranged and handled appropriately.
1: Because the thing is, remember, a vehicle, this is not to be mean to older people. Again, remember, I ain't no spring chicken, so I'm speaking from in defense of myself as well. But here's the thing: a vehicle is like a weapon.
2: Yes.
1: Okay, you can kill people with it. One car driven out of control can kill many people.
3: I'm pretty sure I've referred to this before, but South Park actually touched on this exact subject.
2: Yeah, and they episode's called Grey Dawn.
3: Yeah, little Stan says, I don't want to infringe upon your rights, Grandpa. I just don't want to die. I don't want to die. I don't want to be. I don't want to be in an accident because you don't want to give up your license. I'm sorry.
1: I agree. I agree 1,000%. We're not saying you can't drive.
3: What about my right to live?
1: Yeah. Correct. Yeah. That's absolutely correct. Right.
0: I mean, I was very much younger when I did this, but this kind of happened to me. And it was a college party I went to, circa probably 2002. But I had first gotten my car, and minor accident I got into was that I was pulling out of my parallel park space. I was too close to the car in front of me, and my side window knocked down their side window. And I was like, oh my God, oh my God, oh my God. And so I did what was right. I left my information. They got back to me and, things like that. But, with him hitting the car, was it a sideswipe or was it just an actual, I hit the car with Paul Pelosi?
3: Doesn't say.
0: But even still, he didn't do the right thing. He should have done the right thing and left his information. And so that would have helped. I mean, he's under the spotlight for that.
1: Generally, when people leave the scene of an accident like that, generally, I'm not saying he did. I'm just saying generally, they know they've done something wrong and they're hoping nobody saw it and they can get away with it.
0: Right.
1: I'm just saying generally, that's what it is. So anyway. Get off the road, sir. Get off the road. You're a very wealthy man. You can hire a driver. Come on.
3: That part, though.
1: You're very wealthy. You can call an Uber. Seriously.
3: Like, I get it when, like, somebody's older. They don't have as they don't have insurance or whatever reason they don't have, like, transportation. I get that. But...
1: You're wealthy. Part of it is the independence. I get he wants to be independent. But when you're that old and you're doing this, you're endangering lives.
0: That or ego.
1: Yeah.
0: One or the other.
3: Well, Nathan, thank you so much for joining us. We're so grateful to have you. Where can people find more information about the South Tampa Democrats?
2: So we do have our Facebook site for the South Tampa Democratic Club. We do also have our Instagram at South Tampa Dems. What's most important, we have our electronic website through solidarity.tech where you can actually sign up to join as a member, start receiving our email list, and view our electronic calendar. That's going to be at south-tampa-democrats.solidarity, just one word, .tech. T-E-C-H.
3: Awesome. Well, I want to again give a shout out to Ruth Eckerd Hall and Michelle for winning the tickets to RuPaul's Drag Race Work the World Tour happening on February 19th, 2027 at Ruth Eckerd Hall. Make sure to go ahead and tune into next week's episode for your chance to win another pair of tickets. And also don't forget to not miss the after show. We got a fun list of topics that we're going to go ahead and talk about. Esme, do you have anything fun that's beating on your mind?
1: It's something's always hitting my mind. I just don't know what it is today, but I can tell you that I've lost almost 20 pounds.
3: Mm.
1: So that's really good.
2: Congratulations.
1: I know. Yes. It's crazy. I don't even know what to say. I am on meds. I am cheating all the way and very proud of it. But I'm just not hungry. It's just crazy.
3: Well, I'm proud of you. Yeah, congratulations.
1: I'm very excited about it. Really excited.
0: You're on my trajectory.
1: Yeah, I am. Yeah, I'm losing weight fast.
3: Well, if you haven't heard it already, you are loved. You are appreciated. And we thank you so much for all of your support of the Big Gay Radio Show in WMNF Tampa. We hope you have a wonderful rest of your day. Esme, we love you. Thank you for coming in. Brian, thank you for coming in. Nathan, thank you. We'll see you next time. Bye.
0: Bye.
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1: In Los Angeles, I'm Kai Rizdahl. It is Tuesday, today, 7 July. Good as always, to have you along, everybody. Fair is fair. One likes it to be in business and economic coverage. So just as we started yesterday with a decidedly consumer-oriented couple of minutes, so today we go corporate, because later this week, second quarter earnings season is going to be upon us, starting with PepsiCo on Thursday. Best guesses are they'll be okay, not spectacular. Then Delta Airlines on Friday, which is expected to have beaten estimates in spite of the spike in jet fuel costs since President Trump started bombing Iran. Expensive seats being bought by premium travelers, if you're looking for a how'd they do that right there. The real rush then comes next week with a slew of big Wall Street banks. January through March, that is Q1, companies in the S&P 500 reported earnings up more than 28% year over year. That's according to FactSet. So with firm reliance on the fact that while the stock market is not the economy, it is related. So what do you suppose is in store this time around? Marketplace's Mitchell Hartman gets us going.
2: It's not like the second quarter has been all smooth sailing for the U.S. economy or corporate America.
3: Well, there's that old saying that the market likes to climb a wall of worry.
2: Sam Stovall is chief investment strategist at CFRA Research.
3: Despite trade issues, despite higher oil prices, and now the prospect that the Fed could be raising interest rates, earnings continue to surprise investors.
4: We're going to get another 20% plus earnings growth quarter. It's almost a certainty.
2: Jeff Bookbinder tracks the markets at LPL Financial.
4: It will be driven primarily by tech, particularly the semiconductors and memory names that have been such strong performers.
2: That's the Magnificent Seven: Alphabet, Amazon, Apple, Meta, Microsoft, Nvidia, and Tesla, which Bookbinder predicts will be up 50% this year.
4: But we also don't want to lose sight of the fact that the earnings environment is improving for the rest of the market. Non-tech earnings growth could be in the high teens this quarter.
2: Let's drill down on a few of those sectors. The big banks start reporting next week, and Sam Stovall says,
3: banks are doing well with the prospect that maybe the Fed could be raising interest rates. The financials are actually picking up.
2: Because they can earn more on money they lend out to consumers and businesses. Energy companies had a boon with higher oil prices, and some consumer-facing brands also likely did well, says Boston College economist Brian Bethune.
5: Retail, leisure, and hospitality in terms of the spending on the World Cup. Beverage companies like Coca-Cola, Pepsi.
2: This is first and foremost a big company rally, but it's not only them, says Bill Mers at U.S. Bank.
6: Growth expectations for the S&P are 24.5% or so percent, but we're seeing mid-cap earnings growth expectations for the full year up 19%, small-cap up 22%.
2: Mers says all the basics are in the mix now: strong consumer spending, strong business spending, and companies investing heavily in automation and AI to drive higher productivity and more profits to the bottom line. I'm Mitchell Hartman for Marketplace.
1: Two more market-related tidbits before we move on. That last line Mitchell had there about companies investing heavily in AI. Amazon, one of said companies investing heavily in AI, has apparently decided it needs even more capital to invest even more heavily. The company announced a new bond offering today, $25 billion worth. Also, oil, both crude benchmarks up more than 5% a day after the Trump administration revoked the authorizations it had given Iran to sell its oil. Ceasefires, remember, aren't just about bombs and bullets, right? Wall Street on this Tuesday. Remember how yesterday AI was good? Yeah, well, that was yesterday. Details, numbers, you know the drill.

0: Samsung reported its second quarter profits today. Staggering would be a good word. An 1,800% profit increase year over year. That is not a typo. Sales more than doubled. Expectations were beaten. And yet, its shares traded in Seoul closed down at nearly 7%. Marketplace's Kelly Wells explains what's going on there.
1: Samsung's a giant company, partly because they make everything from TVs to dishwashers to headphones, but its recent meteoric rise is mostly thanks to one arm of its business.
2: The servers that power AI and the chips that power AI need substantial memory, and Samsung is the largest vendor of memory in the world.
1: Matt Bryson directs hardware and semiconductor research at Wedbush Securities. There's also a shortage of memory thanks to the rapid growth of AI, which means Samsung can sell it at a high price. Bryson says that is a perfect recipe for a successful quarter, which means
2: expectations are really, really high.
1: Funny thing is, those really, really high expectations are partly to blame for the dip in its stock price today, says economics professor Paul Shea of Bates College.
3: And in financial markets, what matters is not the news itself, it's the expectation of the news.
1: Companies want to beat expectations by a lot. Samsung only beat it by a little. Plus, since investors expected a good result this quarter, they bought the stock before the announcement today.
3: If we think there's this great news that's going to come out about a company tomorrow, we don't wait until tomorrow to buy the stock. We buy it right away.
1: So today, there aren't a bunch of new people buying the stock and driving Samsung's price up, partly because of those expectations and partly because of good old-fashioned market uncertainty.
4: It's a chip maker, and that's great, but nobody knows how to value a chip maker.
1: Business professor Eric Gordon at the University of Michigan says Samsung is operating in a really volatile industry.
4: One day you hear that AI is going to eat all the chips we could possibly make. The next day you hear, oh boy, AI is going to be cutting back. It's too expensive. Maybe we don't need as many chips.
1: Gordon says the news today was just based on a preliminary earnings report. Samsung stockholders now are going to look for the full report at the end of the month, which will have more insight about where the stock and the AI industry are headed next. I'm Kaylee Wells for Marketplace.

0: The idea that we're all getting older isn't, or it shouldn't be, news to any of us. The idea that the baby boomers are getting, actually already are, older, is going to turn out to be a very big economic deal. That particular demographic cohort accounts for more than half of this country's total wealth. Half of it. That includes earnings, returns on their investments, real estate holdings, and also businesses. And just like we're on the verge of a multi-trillion dollar generational wealth transfer, so too, as Marketplace's Kristen Schwab reports, are we on the verge of a whole lot of small and medium-sized businesses changing hands or disappearing.
1: John and Dave Zavril spend a lot of time together. For one, John is Dave's uncle. So there are birthdays, holidays, and racquetball every morning, John says, at 5:30 a.m.
2: I used to pick him up and bring him the racquetball, and now he drives himself.
3: Yeah, that's true.
1: The early start time is not negotiable because they both have to get to work at RJ Zavril & Sons, a construction company in East Grand Forks, Minnesota. John is the second generation CEO. Dave, part of the third generation, is vice president.
3: Does it seem strange from the outside that, you know, the people that I go to work with every day are the same people that I hang out with on the weekends or spend holidays with?
1: It's worth pointing out that 29 of the people who work here are related.
3: Yeah, I'm sure it does seem strange. You know, I often get the comments from people is like, well, how do you make that work?
1: Five family members own equal shares of the company. John, the CEO, is teaching them everything he knows about running the business.
2: Right now, they're being groomed. I mean, and we meet once a week, and we all kind of do a consensus of what direction we're going. And
1: because the family is about to make a big business decision, they're going to vote on who will take over when John, who's 65, retires. Pretty tricky, no?
2: Yeah, I think it's going to be based on strengths and family dynamics are involved, but I think it'll all work out.
1: RJ Zavril & Sons is one of 6 million small and medium-sized businesses expected to change hands over the next decade as baby boomers move into retirement. Nick Noel is a senior fellow at the McKinsey Institute for Economic Mobility.
4: There's going to be an oversupply of businesses that are going to be available. And if they can't find folks that are willing to buy, those businesses that are otherwise viable will have to shut down.
1: Noel expects 1.5 million viable businesses will disappear. And in states like Montana, Vermont, and Maine, small and medium-sized businesses make up half of total employment.
4: It really does become a crisis for economic development, for community vitality, employment, and economic mobility in those places.
1: Unless more buyers emerge. Chris Schumacher is the co-founder of New Majority Capital, a nonprofit that helps connect aging business owners and new entrepreneurs.
5: The clear majority of the businesses that we purchase are from retirees.
1: Schumacher says it takes a lot of preparation to get businesses ready for sale. He ran into some of this himself a handful of years ago when he bought a company that makes garden trellises.
5: You know, the owner didn't have a computer. He did all his work on lined paper.
1: So there are operational issues. Also, older business owners are at a life stage where they are thinking not just about how much money they can make through a sale, but what they're leaving behind.
5: They've built a business for 20 to 30 years. They have a legacy. They have their names on the trucks that they see driving down the neighborhood that they're going to be living in. They want to see that continue.
1: It's something the family at RJ Zavril & Sons, the construction company in Minnesota, is grappling with right now. Here's John, the CEO.
2: These guys are going to make a decision to either keep it as a family business or to sell out.
1: The firm has grown so much, it's become the second largest employer in town. And Dave, the current VP, says it's kind of turned the work of excavation and asphalt paving into a totally different job.
3: The hard work and the technical skill made us really good at what we did, right? And now this business is becoming about running a business really well.
1: They'll have to decide whether running it well means keeping it in the family or selling it to someone else. I'm Kristen Schwab for Marketplace.

0: Healthcare in this economy is challenging. It's expensive. It's oftentimes harder to get than it should be. And with apologies to my insurance industry friends, I mean health insurance. Am I right? So a headline in Vox the other day caught my eye. When did getting prescriptions start feeling like online shopping? It said. A lot more people are looking to urgent care and online pharmacies for the care that they need or the prescriptions they want instead of seeing a primary care physician. Dylan Scott wrote the story in question. Welcome to the program. Good to have you on.
1: Thanks for having me.
0: Could we, first of all, I guess, define some terms here? It's your term of art for the state of a slice of healthcare in this economy right now, drive-through healthcare. What exactly do you mean?
1: Yeah, so I thought of this in the context of like if the old-fashioned family doctor was like a family restaurant where it's like they knew you, they knew your order, you'd been going there for years, then this kind of healthcare service that has become really prominent in the past few years is what I think of as drive-through healthcare, where it's more of like a one-time only. You're pulling up, you're looking at a menu, you probably already know what you want, you're selecting the products, you're ordering your Big Mac or your GLP-1 prescription, and you go through a very routinized interaction with a clinician, and that's that. And I think that's new. That's very different from the kind of traditional patient-provider relationship that I think a lot of us grew up imagining as the ideal. And so that's why I wanted to come up with some kind of term for this kind of new service that's really come into being here in the past decade or so. And drive-through healthcare clinic is what I landed on.
0: And honestly, it kind of works. I mean, I kind of clicked in right away and figured out what you were talking about. It is driven, as you say in this piece, by the inefficiencies, shall we say, to be kind, in the American healthcare system, the insurance quagmire that it is. Also, though, and I think this is important because there's a behavioral economics part of this, healthcare consumers want agency. They want to be able to get what they want.
1: Right, exactly. I mean, I think a lot of people who have tried to schedule a doctor's appointment in the past few years know it can be really hard to do. Wait times are getting longer. There's fewer of the primary care physicians that you'd want to have in a long-term relationship available. Yeah. And so, yeah, it's been a big push, and it's a combination of things from like pharmaceutical companies pushing us products and being like, hey, go and ask your doctor about this. And you've obviously had the telehealth revolution, which has made it a lot easier to have this kind of instantaneous access with a healthcare provider. There's obviously an appeal to somebody being able to just go to a website and order the prescription that they want, especially if they're quite confident about it. But medicine is, you know, as much of an art as anything else. Right. And like those longitudinal relationships between doctors and patients are how you like pick up on subtle signs that like, oh, maybe there's a problem developing and we want to try to get ahead of it with some early interventions. That's where you're sort of potentially missing a longer term, more serious issue because you're having this more superficial interaction with a healthcare provider. That's where the concern comes in.
0: For all the talk of how this is good, but also maybe not good, we do have to point out the glaring example of where it's a desperately needed service. And you point this out, obviously, in your piece, the idea of abortion care and telehealth, especially since Dobbs.
1: Yes, exactly. I think that was an example for me personally that really made clear that like there is a place for this kind of service. And like, you know, I'm somebody who grew up in rural America. I've been following closely like the development of minute clinics, you know, putting healthcare clinics in Dollar Generals, things like that. And I do ultimately have this kind of on the one hand, on the other hand, take on them because it is like the access is necessary. And especially with something like abortion care in a post-Dobbs world where you might just live in a state where that kind of service is not available to you at a physical clinic anywhere, you know, within driving distance, being able to go online, have a discreet private interaction with a healthcare provider and get, you know, what is a life-saving type of service is really important.
0: As the guy in this conversation who has thought more deeply about this than the other guy in this conversation, this trend only continues, yeah?
1: I think so. I mean, I think you've seen with the GLP-1 drugs that like, yeah, the sort of clinical scope of these practices is only expanding. It started out with like medical marijuana card clinics back, you know, 10 years ago where it was like, you just went to see a doctor and said you had XYZ so you could get a medical marijuana card. Like we've become accustomed to this type of service, this more transactional type of healthcare. And the question will just be like, when does it make sense for me to use this? And when am I kind of taking a risk if I go for this kind of one-time only healthcare with something like weight loss treatment where I might really benefit from a long-term relationship with the provider?
0: Dylan Scott is at Vox. He covers healthcare there. Dylan, thanks a lot. Fascinating piece.
1: Thank you so much.

0: coming up.
1: Some of the busiest shopping days that we have all year.
0: Talk about Christmas in July, right? First, though, let's do the numbers. Dow Industrial's down 130 points today, 0.25%, finished at 52,925. NASDAQ down 302, that's 1.2%, 25,818. The S&P 500 slid 33 points, 0.4%, 75.3. SpaceX joined the NASDAQ 100 today, less than a month after its market debut. While some of the big banks are bullish on the give or take $2 trillion rocket company and AI company and satellite company, investors felt otherwise. SpaceX down 6.8% on the day. It was 98 years ago today, 1928, that the bar for the greatest thing ever was set when the Chillicothe Baking Company in Chillicothe, Missouri, sold for the first time pre-sliced bread. At the time, it was called, and this is a quote, the greatest forward step in the baking industry since bread was wrapped. Flour Foods, they sell like Wonder Bread, Nature's Own, and all the rest, lost a tiny slice, down 0.1%. 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

0: This is Marketplace. I'm Kai Rizdahl. We did an interview a month or so ago about federal banking charters and how the Trump administration is looking to issue more of them and how more companies are eager to get them. Crypto companies, car companies, also buy now, pay later companies, which gets us to the latest entrant, Klarna, the Swedish financial technology company, fintech, if you're in the know. It is known mostly for its buy now and pay later offerings, but it has applied for a bank license in Utah and wants to become Klarna Bank USA. It already is one, a bank that is, in Europe. And getting the U.S. seal of approval would let it grow beyond its current offerings. As Marketplace's Samantha Fields reports, Klarna is kind of part of a fintech trend.
1: PayPal also wants to be a bank now. So does Affirm, which, like Klarna, is best known for buy now, pay later. And Mercury, another fintech company, just recently got conditional approval to establish a bank. Michelle Ault at the Claros Group says fintechs are making this move now for two main reasons.
2: Number one, the Trump administration. Regulators are open to new bank formation in a way we haven't seen ever.
1: And just as important, she says, is reason number two.
2: Which is, in the U.S., a bank charter, a banking license, provides the keys to the financial kingdom.
1: And who wouldn't want those? Those keys open up all sorts of options that fintech companies wouldn't otherwise have. Thomas Piskorski at Columbia Business School says that includes the ability to hold deposits.
3: The huge advantage of being a bank is that you have access to insured deposit funding, that often allows the bank to finance themselves at a rate well below interest rate.
1: Which is an appealing prospect. Banks are subject to much more government regulation and oversight than fintech companies, regulation that got much tighter after the financial crisis of the late 2000s.
3: As a result of that, the lending activity, especially in consumer finance, has been migrated to non-bank institutions like Klarna or non-bank mortgage lenders in the mortgage space.
1: But at this point, more than 15 years post-Great Recession, James Wester at Javelin Strategy and Research says the benefits some of these companies could get from having a banking license outweigh that extra regulatory burden.
4: A lot of it has to do with the fact that fintechs have grown up.
1: Many fintech companies have been around for a while now, and they're looking for new ways to scale and grow.
4: There are limitations in the model that they had been built on, and the only way they're going to grow is to grow up, is to become more like a bank.
1: And that means getting a license. I'm Samantha Fields for Marketplace.

0: We started today with a corporate view of this economy, both the macro from Mitchell and the micro from Kaylee. There is more business-centric data coming to us this week. We'll get a look at wholesale inventories for May tomorrow. That comes courtesy of the Commerce Department. Also, consumer credit for May from the Federal Reserve. Again, those are macro. So we're going to do that thing we do and go micro. Andy Lang Hartman is one of our retail regulars. She runs the stationery and gift store Wild Letty in Leelanau County, Michigan.
1: Right now, business for Wild Letty is really, really great. It's always the week before and the week after the 4th of July is when we get some of the busiest shopping days that we have all year. This year, we are seeing a wild amount of growth again, which is fantastic. And I feel like this year there's a steep learning curve of trying to figure out what our inventory reorder points are now that we're selling at this really fast rate that we have never dealt with before. Most things we can get within 1 to 2 weeks restocked on the floor. So that is definitely my biggest challenge right now, is trying to stay on top of that. Our costs are pretty spot on for what they have been in the past. The biggest thing is we are getting such a huge heat wave, and it's been a very warm summer that our utilities are going to be pretty high for this summer season. So that's the only thing I'm really thinking about as far as a significant change to our costs for the year. The busy summer season, I'm really just hoping that things keep running the way that they're running. I'm feeling pretty good, especially after the last 2 years of just growth and gaining more customers, seeing a return customer rate go up every year. It's been pretty exciting.
0: Annie Lang Hartman, she runs Wild Letty up in Leelanau County, Michigan.

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1: This final note on the way out today, I will give you all two economic data points. You decide which one you like. The Commerce Department announced the May trade gap today, the difference between what we sell overseas and what we buy from there. We are importing more foreign pharmaceuticals and cars and equipment for data centers, and we are exporting less. On that list is gold, natural gas, domestically made pharmaceuticals. So the trade gap got bigger, the president's tariffs notwithstanding. Also, and item two, in one of its regular consumer surveys, the Federal Reserve Bank of New York says we, that is consumers, are thinking inflation is going to be higher over the next year than the last time we asked. 3.7% is what we are thinking year over year. Jordan Manji, Zonio Maharaj, Janet Wynn, Olga Oxman, and Virginia K. Smith are the digital team. I'm Kai Rizdal. We will see you tomorrow, everybody.

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3: This was a, you know, a shot across the bow. It's a little bit bigger than what we usually do in the sense that we're directly going after the information war people who are trying to make you feel bad about everything you do so you buy a supplement. So, like, to me, it was an obvious opportunity to take this model that was, really not invented but perfected by Alex Jones and say, let's just lay it all bare.
4: I'm Rachel Abrams. That's coming up on The Daily from The New York Times.
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0: From the New York Times, I'm Rachel Abrams, and this is The Daily.
1: This is not a joke. The satirical outlet The Onion is set to take over InfoWars, the site that is run by notorious conspiracy theorist Alex Jones. Yes, you heard that correctly.
0: Last Thursday, The Onion launched its own version of InfoWars, the infamous online hub of misinformation created by Alex Jones. The takeover has been years in the making.
2: American conspiracy theorist and internet broadcaster Alex Jones has been ordered to pay Sandy Hook families more than $1.5 billion.
3: Because he perpetrated for years the lie that this shooting was a hoax, that the people were actors.
0: After losing two defamation cases, Jones was ordered to pay more than $1 billion to the families affected by the Sandy Hook school shooting.
4: Breaking news tonight, Alex Jones has just moved to liquidate his personal assets to pay the families of the victims of the Sandy Hook massacre.
0: Unable to pay, Jones's assets, including InfoWars, were put up for auction. And then, in a surprise twist,
5: The Onion, the satirical news outlet, has won a bankruptcy auction to take control of InfoWars.
0: The Onion stepped in. They announced plans to convert InfoWars into a parody of itself and committed to sharing proceeds from the new venture with the Sandy Hook families.
6: 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It's Tim Heidecker here. I'm broadcasting now live. Thank you for joining me. We have major, major announcements to go through here.
0: Now, after nearly 2 years, The Onion's parody of InfoWars is live.
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0: Today, we speak with Onion CEO Ben Collins and comedian Tim Heidecker about what they plan to do with InfoWars and why they fought so hard to take control of it. It's Tuesday, July 7th. Hi, Ben.
7: Hey, how's it going?
0: I'm Rachel Abrams. Nice to meet you.
7: Nice to meet you, too.
0: Thanks for being here.
7: Thanks for doing this at all.
0: Yes. Early last week, I sat down with Ben Collins, the CEO of The Onion.
8: I got to practice my daily,
0: an actor and comedian, Tim Heidecker. Tim, am I allowed to ask you to just give me your Alex Jones impression?

0: Yeah. I'm like a trained SEAL now.
1: We knew that was the case. And frankly, that's why we're talking about it, you know.
2: Collins and Heidecker were preparing for The Onion's imminent relaunch of InfoWars. The Onion has been around for almost 40 years and became infamous for skewering everything from American politics to pop culture.
3: In a lot of cases, people need catharsis. Just like give people a, oh, you're not nuts. Mm-hmm. This feeling of like, you're just not insane. Yeah. You're not nuts.
2: Collins, who became CEO in 2024 after a decade as a reporter, has revitalized The Onion in a short amount of time.
3: And we've leaned into that as hard as we can. It's why we're the, I think, fifth biggest newspaper in the United States now.
2: I started my conversation with Ben and Tim by asking why they decided to remake InfoWars.
3: You know, I used to be a reporter, and I was covering stupid stuff on the internet when I was a little wee baby reporter guy at the Daily Beast now 11 years ago. Mm-hmm. And my friend's girlfriend was shot and killed on live TV, on Facebook, actually. She was the first person killed by a guy wearing a GoPro. It's brutal. It was just really bad. And then, like, when you Googled my friend's name, the thing that would come up was that he wasn't real or didn't exist and all this stuff. Like, there was, the internet had just started to show the cracks of where we were headed. Mm-hmm. So I started covering that for a living. You know, I wound up covering Alex Jones's trial on NBC News. And I remember sitting there when the judgment came down. It became clear that he was going to have to owe these people $1 billion. And he said, I'm not paying any of this. You guys know you're not going to receive a penny of this. And I was like, hey, dude, I think you got to pay money.
0: Even after I got this gig, I didn't quite know about all the details. And there's a great documentary about it, The Truth Versus Alex Jones. Yeah. And I sat there, watched that, and just my blood boiled. I couldn't believe what he had subjected those poor people to.
2: Which we know, of course, he not only accused the Sandy Hook shooting of being fake, he accused the parents of being actors. His listeners harassed them. Some of them had to move.
0: Yeah.
2: Alex Jones, as we know, was ordered to pay more than $1.4 billion in damages. His assets go to bankruptcy because he does not have that money. Can you just, Ben, tell us what happens after that vis-a-vis your interest in The Onion?
3: Sure. We saw it was for sale, InfoWars, on like Blue Sky. There was somebody that clipped out a newspaper ad because you have to advertise a bankruptcy auction, which sounds weird. Mm-hmm. But it said, like, you know, get Alex Jones' armored truck or whatever. So I started making some phone calls and I was like, does this mean InfoWars is for sale? And they were like, yeah, it does. You get the IP if you want. And I just tried to figure out what to do because I had obviously never purchased something at a bankruptcy auction. So I had to like learn some stuff and we were like, okay, well, we can look at this and I think we can pull this off. So we get excited to bid on this thing. And the bidding is on, I think, November 14th of 2024. And what happens on November 5th of 2024 is Donald Trump is elected president of the United States. Mm. So people are wondering, like, should we do this? Is this a safe thing to do? Dan Bongino, who became the deputy director of the FBI, got his start in InfoWars. There were so many people tied up in those worlds. So people were spooked. And we just had to make a decision. And I just realized that I can't imagine other people had the gumption or just like time in their lives to take on Alex Jones's harassment campaign. So I was like, okay, you know, I'm a man of my word. We're going to go through this. And we put down her bid. And then we won. And then Alex absolutely lost his mind. I remember him calling Steve Bannon on air and being like, Steve Bannon being like, what the f*** is going on? Like on the phone on air on InfoWars, as it was like, he was panicking. The funniest part is he had never heard of The Onion until we bought it.
2: You're kidding. He said that?
3: Well, you could tell. Like he was like, this newspaper, The Onion. And he just never heard of it.
2: Just to clarify here, so basically the point of the bankruptcy is that whatever gets sold, everything's supposed to go to the families that got that judgment, right? So at this point, when you were trying to purchase his assets, his company, was the idea to take it over and give money to the families in some way?
3: Yeah, that was the immediate argument when I presented it to my team. I was like, you know, we could spend $2 million on Facebook ads and make $2.1 million in Onion merch or something, or we can do this really good thing and hope people come along for the ride. And that's what we decided to do. And I have no idea if I would do it again, but I think I would because it's been this gigantic pain in the ass in my life. And it's been very scary. And we've had the dogs called on us from him and all of his weird psycho.
2: Alex Jones has come after both of you personally, I believe.
3: Oh, yeah.
0: Oh, in the best possible way. I mean, I find it incredibly amusing for the most part.
3: Yeah.
0: Because he's discovered my body of work. like you said, he didn't know the onion. And then he found Tim and Eric stuff from 15 years ago. And, you know, if you haven't seen some of that, it is pretty out there. It's pretty weird. But it's all coming from a place of absurdity and a place of silliness. But he took it all out of context and basically thought that we were some kind of literal demons from hell.
3: Yeah.
2: So you make a bid for the onion. It goes through some legal wrangling in the courts. Now, you have, I believe, celebrated the takeover. I know that you guys are treating it like a fait accompli. You're about to launch. But what is the current status? Just to be clear, like, you have not officially taken over in the sense that, like, you can't go into Alex Jones's studio right now in Austin and, like, start broadcasting from there.
3: Yeah. So last August, there was an emergency stay put in place where it says, like, the receiver cannot sell these assets until we rule on this. The receiver is the guy in charge of dispensing all of these assets. And then Alex Jones said that he was going to shut everything down. Alex Jones's goal, by the way, is to render these assets valueless so he can buy them back for pennies. I don't accept that because that means these families will never get anything.
0: Mm-hmm.
3: So we went to this receiver and we said, we'll lease all of this stuff from you. I know you can't sell it, but it doesn't say anything about this. And the receiver was like, yeah, I guess that's a good point. My goal is to keep the value of the assets up and make the families happy. And so we're moving this forward, and part of why we're trying to do this is to keep the value of this asset alive. By making fun of this thing, we were reminding people, like, hey, it has value to people on the planet Earth,
0: right,
3: and it has value to us. And, you know, we would love to take this over and give these families. They haven't received a penny from this guy, and it's been 4.5 years since the judgment and 10 years since they sued him. So they need this cash, and we would love to get them some.
2: How did the families react when you first told them that you wanted to take this horrific tragedy and make it into a comedy website?
3: The first call was weird because I was like, I work at The Onion. I used to cover this stuff, so a couple of these families knew who I was. And they were like, let me think about it. And then they came back and they were like, now that I thought about it, I see the vision, you know? Because their goal has always been, you know, make it so he can't do this to any other family ever again.
0: Yeah.
3: And the strength of these families is absurd. Like, you've met these people. They are the strongest people I think I've ever met in my entire life. And then we had this, like, really beautiful phone call with them maybe a month ago where—
2: The two of you.
3: It was us and the Onion writing staff.
0: Yeah,
3: and
0: then, everybody, yeah.
3: And then I think, like, 6 or 7 of the families.
0: Mm-hmm.
3: And I don't know. A bunch of people left overtly crying in the office. It was weird to go into a thing where we thought we were going to say, thank you for letting us do this. And they were like, no, I don't think you understand. Thank you for doing this.
2: But I want to go back to this idea that one of the reasons the family supported you and one of your goals is to neuter Alex Jones. Because Alex Jones, he might not have InfoWars, but he is up and running on the platform Rumble. He is doing his thing. He still has people that are watching him. It is nowhere near the millions of people he had on YouTube before he was kicked off of YouTube. But nevertheless, he is starting to do the same thing he's done before, right? And we don't know how big he's going to be. So I just sort of wonder, like, if he's already out there, like, still doing his thing, like, what? How will you determine whether this effort is successful?
0: That's a good question. I mean, I tuned in the other day just because I hadn't done the impression in a while and I wanted to listen to his voice. And I literally opened it up and he was talking about Charlie Kirk faking his own death.
2: Hmm.
0: And I was like, right. And we're doing a little bit of a similar take on that, on our parody of it. I mean, he is extremely diminished from where he was 10 years ago.
3: Yeah. It has like 6,000 views per stream. Like, this is not—
2: It's small.
3: It's small. It's a small audience. And I agree with you that he can build it back up, but that's America.
0: We should also note that the core of Alex Jones is a pills-selling machine. It is—
2: Well, just to be really clear about what you mean here is that he has a part of his business where he sells products to people. And in some cases, those products are to solve issues that he brings up on his show that might not be actual evidence-based issues.
0: A nuclear war is imminent, therefore buy my iodine.
2: Stuff like that, right.
0: Yeah.
2: I also just have to point out, did you guys see, I think it was New York Magazine, but I can't remember, somebody years ago did a quiz. Is this product from Alex Jones or is this product from Gwyneth Paltrow?
0: Right, sure.
2: And it was very hard to tell the difference.
0: Well,
2: so I don't want to make it seem like it's singular to Alex Jones.
0: No, but I mean, she's not advocating for the harassment of parents.
3: I think that's the difference, is you can do whatever you want to sell products. Once you start selling products on as a direct response immediately after a mass shooting and start demeaning the people who are victims of that mass shooting. That's, to me, I don't know if I'm crazy here, is a step too far.
2: The two of you have done a very good job of articulating, I think, what you think the core of Alex Jones's product empire and also website is. You've also explained a lot about The Onion and what sort of makes The Onion The Onion. Can you help me understand, how does InfoWars fit into the core DNA of The Onion?
3: So The Onion, in my opinion, has always been the best at going after the dominant mode of media at the time. We always go after the way people actually get their information. And this was a shot across the bow. It's a little bit bigger than what we usually do in the sense that we're directly going after the information war people who are trying to make you feel bad about everything you do so you can buy a supplement. But that's how everything operates. You see, like, you know, RFK, who is carrying around sauerkraut and talking about peptides and all these other things, like the current du jour addiction of people who subscribe to things on the internet. So, like, to me, it was an obvious opportunity to take this model that was, really not invented but perfected by Alex Jones and say, let's just lay it all bare.
2: After the break, we talk about what it is like to make comedy in this political environment. We'll be right back.

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0: I'm Rachel Abrams, and this is The Daily. Today, we speak with Onion CEO Ben Collins and comedian Tim Heidecker about what they plan to do with InfoWars and why they fought so hard to take control of it. I want to talk about comedy, not just InfoWars comedy, but just sort of more broadly comedy in the Trump administration. Mm-hmm. A lot of comedians have said, and I've heard you guys discuss this, that satire is really hard in the Trump administration, which is, I've never quite understood exactly why. And I feel like it's not the perspective that you guys have taken. And so I wonder if, Tim, you can explain what you think the opportunity is for comedy that other comedians who say that are missing.
1: Sure. I mean, you try to get to very universal, you know, human feelings. I'm not trying to just go like, haha, look at Trump's orange complexion. Mm-hmm. I want to get into like, what is it about being a human being that gets you to the place where you're doing that to yourself? And I want to try to do that in an entertaining or funny way. I think it's also okay to, at this moment in time, it's enough to just go like, whatever the debacle is this mm-hmm. week, whatever the insanity is, I think it's enough right now. You can just go, I think that's crazy. And if you can try to do it in a funny, witty way, at least people out there looking for signals that they're not alone can get something. They can get like, okay, I'm not crazy. That's crazy.
0: I want to ask you guys, though, like the way you are describing what you're doing does not sound ideological. But just to push back a little bit, like, I went to the Onion website earlier today, and there's like a zillion headlines about Trump and RFK Jr., Ken Paxton. And I'm somebody who's read the Onion. I know that you made fun of Biden. I know that you make fun of Democrats. I get that. But there's something called the Babylon Bee, which for people that don't know it is described as like the Onion for conservatives, basically the implication being that you guys have a liberal ideological mm-hmm. bent, right? And I think that certainly in this moment, you could get that impression looking at the Onion website. I want to understand, like, how broad are you trying to appeal in terms of an audience?
1: I would just say that I don't think about an audience often. I just try to express what's inside of me out into the world. And it will be ideological a lot of the time mm-hmm. because I have a point of view. But I will say InfoWars isn't going to be overtly political necessarily, and maybe not really at all. I mean, we're making fun of food influencers, and we'll be making fun of people that certainly voted for, you know, Mamdani in New York, you mm-hmm. know, and are friends of mine. Like, you got to, of course, look at the world around you and see things that you kind of cringe at, even though you might ideologically align with them. And we're not going to be afraid to do that. But we're not interested in punching down. Mm-hmm. We're not looking at making fun of swaths of people because we're essentially scared of them.
2: Yeah, the most recent takedown request we got from a politician was from a very prominent Democrat. You know, that's we really do hammer all sides. The Democratic Party is really upset at us because they think that we sank Joe Biden's 2024 campaign.
0: Because you didn't cheer him on? Is that the idea?
2: Yeah.
0: Okay.
2: And I'm not going to ever step in on that sort of thing, mm-hmm. ever.
0: I wonder if you guys succeed, if the website takes off, besides the financial benefit of succeeding, whatever that looks like, whatever your metrics are, just what do you think you will have accomplished besides sidelining Alex Jones, besides making him less offensive or powerful?
1: I mean, creating another place for quality art and media to exist that is pretty damn independent. I mean, this is one of the few bastions of not this monopolized super companies that we're having to live with. So what we hope to have accomplished in, let's say, 5 years is we've retrained people's brains to think of InfoWars meaning something fundamentally different and separate it from that ghoul. If he wants to tell people about Charlie Kirk faking his own death or something, he's free to do it on the side of the highway.
2: You know, everything about InfoWars was horrible except the branding and the catchphrase they came up with. Mm-hmm. And their catchphrase is, there's a war on for your mind, which is just a perfect sentence. It's a beautiful mm-hmm. sentence, right? Mm-hmm. And that will remain a thing that we do, basically like a mission statement or a, you know, something to point at, where there has been a war on for your mind for the last 10 years. There's no question about that. Like, we have lived through that. And I would say normal people have lost in part because they didn't know they were in a fight. And we're going to give people the ability to make fun of the processes and the ways people get information. that's going to be the through line that gets us through this. And like characters and ideas and things are going to build out of that. We are constantly being inundated with a bunch of insane garbage and bull, frankly. And that bull had no counterweight. And we're going to try
1: to I mean,
2: start.
1: I think the, sorry to interrupt you, but I've been thinking over the years a lot about darkness and comedy and death and comedy. And it is a way to like survive the chaos of the world. On a very deep level, like the comedians, the writers, whoever, creatives that go into those dark places are doing it at a service for themselves to sort of exercise the fear of these real things. And then that gets received by an audience. And I think it does a service to make them feel like, okay, this is something that happens and we have to laugh about it. There's obviously lots of things we could do about it, but it's just like making you feel like all this crazy shit is hanging over our heads, but we shouldn't be afraid of it all the time.
0: Ben, Tim, thank you both so much for joining us.
2: Hey, thank you. Thank I really you. Appreciate it.
0: After we spoke to Ben and Tim, we reached out to representatives for Alex Jones to ask for comment about the Onion's takeover of InfoWars, but they did not respond.
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0: 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I'm Rachel Abrams. 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
1: Khomeini was a man who dedicated his life to the struggle against oppression. Therefore, at this moment, it is our responsibility to attend his funeral.
0: In Iran, the body of the slain Supreme Leader Ayatollah Khamenei is in the holy city of Qom, following days of public mourning in the capital. We'll get a report from Tehran. Then to the case of Dr. Husama Bousafia, the jailed pediatrician and director of Gaza's Kamel Adwan Hospital, who's been imprisoned by Israel since December 2024.
2: We still call out, plead and appeal and beg to all the free people of the world and to everyone with an atom of humanity in their heart to save my father's life before it's too late.
0: We'll speak to a doctor who knew Abu Safia and the group representing him in Israeli courts, Physicians for Human Rights Israel. Then Hamas has announced it will hand over governing authority in Gaza to an interim Palestinian administration overseen by President Trump's Board of Peace. What does this mean? All that and more coming up. Welcome to Democracy Now!, democracynow.org, The War and Peace Report. I'm Amy Goodman. In Iran, millions of people have taken to the streets of Qom and other cities for a fourth day of funeral proceedings for the late Supreme Leader Ayatollah Ali Khamenei, who was killed in a U.S. airstrike February 28th, along with his daughter, son-in-law, daughter-in-law, and 14-month-old granddaughter. On Monday, President Trump renewed his threats to attack Iran, warning Tehran to reach an agreement or see the U.S., quote, finish the job. In response, Iranian Foreign Minister Abbas Araghchi said negotiations on a final deal will not commence if threats continue. Meanwhile, Iran's Revolutionary Guard reportedly fired missiles at ships transiting the Strait of Hormuz overnight. The British Navy reports a Qatari tanker carrying liquefied natural gas caught fire after it was struck. A Saudi-flagged crude oil tanker was also reportedly hit. The ships were attempting to pass through a channel closer to Oman, bypassing Iranian-controlled waters. Hamas has announced it'll dissolve its civilian governing body in the Gaza Strip and hand over power to a new Palestinian technocratic governing authority. The establishment of the National Committee for the Administration of Gaza is part of the U.S.-backed 20-point plan to end Israel's war on Gaza. Israel agreed to the deal last October and has since violated it on a near daily basis, killing some 1,100 Palestinians. On Monday, Israeli strikes on Gaza killed at least four Palestinians, including two killed when Israel bombed a site that provided safe drinking water to thousands of families. Israeli strikes killed at least three more people earlier today. This is a displaced Palestinian from Jabalia.
3: We wish from God that handing over this Hamas administrative committee brings improvement. We wish from God to be relieved from the tents, mosquitoes, mice that are eating us up and our children. This is not life. We are living in torture, death. We ask God that the entire world would look at us with an eye of mercy.
0: In the occupied West Bank, a four-month-old Palestinian baby died after Israeli forces blocked his evacuation to receive emergency medical care. The family of Ahmed Maruf Said had reportedly called the Palestinian Red Crescent, which sent an ambulance to the entrance of Deir Hamah refugee camp where the family resides. But Israeli soldiers at a checkpoint prevented the baby's transfer to a hospital for more than an hour. Haaretz reports the main entrance to the village has been closed since January, shutting down the only direct route to and from Ramallah. The Palestinian Red Crescent says Israeli soldiers stationed there routinely block residents from passing through. Israeli forces also shot dead a 16-year-old boy from the Kalandia refugee camp near Ramallah in a raid Sunday. During the same raid, security camera video footage shows an Israeli soldier throwing a stun grenade into a car carrying Palestinians before appearing to force the door shut as it detonated. In Maine, Democratic senatorial candidate Graham Plattner faces growing calls to step down following a report he sexually assaulted a woman he dated. Politico first reported the allegations by 41-year-old Maine resident Jenny Rasico on Monday afternoon. She later spoke with CNN's Jake Tapper.
4: He violated multiple layers of consent that night by coming into my home when I asked him not to, and by advancing on me when I told him not to, and furthermore, another incident that I had told him not to do.
0: On Monday afternoon, Plattner published a video on social media in which he denied the allegations, but said he's considering the next steps for his campaign.
5: Regardless of the inaccuracy of the reporting, but mindful of the political reality it will inflict, we are taking the time to reflect on the best path forward for the state that I love, the people that I love, the movement I belong to, and the goal of defeating Susan Collins.
0: In a statement, Senate Democratic leaders Chuck Schumer and Kirsten Gillibrand said Plattner should immediately withdraw from the race. Many of Plattner's supporters have withdrawn their endorsements, including California Congressmember Ro Khanna and Massachusetts Senator Elizabeth Warren and the chair of the Democratic Party of Maine and other party leaders posted a statement calling on Plattner to drop out. Under state law, Maine's Democratic Party can name a replacement for Plattner on the November ballot if he withdraws from the race by next Monday. The outcome of the election could determine the balance of power in the U.S. Senate. Meanwhile, in Michigan, Democrat Mallory McMorrow has suspended her campaign to replace retiring Democratic Senator Gary Peters. Her withdrawal from the race leaves two main contenders, Congressmember Haley Stevens and Abdul El Sayed, a physician epidemiologist, former director of the Detroit Health Department. Dr. El Sayed is a supporter of single-payer health care and is a critic of U.S. military support for Israel. He has the endorsement of Senator Bernie Sanders and New York Congressmember Alexandria Ocasio-Cortez. Stevens has the support of the Democratic Senate Minority Leader Chuck Schumer and AIPAC, the American-Israel Public Affairs Committee, which has spent millions of dollars on advertisements supporting her campaign. The primary will be held August 4th. In more news from the Senate, aides to Senator Mitch McConnell say the Kentucky Republican is continuing his recovery after he was admitted to the hospital on June 14th. McConnell's office provided no further details, only that he's, quote, receiving excellent care. This comes after audio from emergency dispatchers who rushed to McConnell's home June 14th described an unconscious person experiencing cardiac arrest with CPR in progress.
6: Great communications. East Army supervisor, CPR in progress.
0: Senator McConnell has had a series of falls in recent years and was hospitalized with a concussion in March 2023. Later that year, he twice froze up during news conferences. He's not running for re-election when his term expires at the end of the year. This comes after a New Jersey Republican congressmember recently emerged from 117 days of unexplained absence, saying he'd been hospitalized for clinical depression. Congressmember Tom Kaine Jr. spoke from the House floor last week, his first public appearance after missing more than 100 votes.
7: As the over 48 million of my fellow Americans being treated for this illness have come to discover, there is no timeline for healing. There is no timeline for recovery. Only the work of getting better one day at a time.
0: New Jersey Congressmember Kaine Jr. was fully paid during his nearly four-month unexplained absence from Congress. That's despite his track record of repeatedly voting against paid sick leave legislation. Mother Jones reports that as a state lawmaker, he voted against New Jersey's historic Earned Sick Leave Act, which mandates five paid sick leave days per year. He also voted against New Jersey's No Surprise Medical Bills Act and two of its paid family leave laws in 2008 and 2018. President Trump's joining dozens of world leaders today for a two-day NATO summit in the Turkish capital of Ankara. Ahead of the talks, NATO Secretary General Mark Rutte praised NATO members who've committed to spending at least 5% of their gross domestic products on their militaries, a key demand of the Trump administration.
8: Last year, European allies and Canada spent nearly 20% more on core defense than they had the year before. Looking at 2025 and 2026 combined, that's $258 billion in extra investment. And the trend continues.
0: Rutte said allies will invest over $40 billion in military drone technology over the next 5 years. Meanwhile, NATO leaders announced arms deals worth billions of dollars. President Trump is expected to voice support for the sale of F-35 fighter jets to Turkey, which would reverse a ban Trump imposed during his first term. Congress has also prohibited Turkey from receiving the advanced fighter jets after it purchased an air defense system from Russia. UN High Commissioner for Human Rights Volker Turk has warned another humanitarian catastrophe is unfolding in Sudan's besieged city of El Obeid. The UN Human Rights Council held an emergency session Friday as fighting intensified between the Sudanese army and the paramilitary rapid support forces, which are vying for control of the North Kordofan state capital. UN experts have urged the international community to step in to prevent widespread atrocities similar to what was witnessed in El Fasher after it was seized by the UAE-backed RSF. Already, UN fact-finding missions have documented summary executions, abductions, torture, and sexual violence in Kordofan. Over 11,000 people, including more than 5,500 children, have been displaced from El Obeid in the past 2 weeks, according to Save the Children. We'll have more on that story in the coming days. In more news from Sudan, a top human rights investigator said the British government is uniquely positioned to stop a genocidal massacre carried out by the rapid support forces in Sudan's El Fasher, but failed to do so over economic interests and diplomatic ties with the United Arab Emirates, which is accused of backing the RSF. Nathaniel Raymond of the Humanitarian Research Lab at the Yale School of Public Health submitted testimony to the UK Parliament detailing his team's efforts to warn of the threats. This is a portion of his testimony.
9: I will speak personally and I will speak bluntly. My outrage at institutional failure in the face of preventable genocidal killing, I see as a duty to stay angry as the obituary and the memorial for these people. They deserve someone to be angry for them.
0: An estimated 60,000 people were slaughtered over the course of 3 days when RSF forces seized El Fasher in October. In Venezuela, the death toll from last month's devastating earthquakes has topped 3,500, expecting still to soar as the United States seeks to expand its military presence in the wake of the disaster. U.S. Southern Command recently announced the deployment of at least 2,000 military personnel to Venezuela alongside drones, combat helicopters, and other hardware. That's in addition to U.S. Marines and Air Force officials already in Venezuela. The UN Development Program estimates June's earthquakes caused $6.7 billion in damage in Venezuela. Despite that toll, the United States has provided just $300 million in recovery aid, while it sits on some $8 billion worth of Venezuela's oil wealth seized after the U.S. abduction of the former president, Nicolas Maduro, and the First Lady, Cilia Flores. The family of Geraldo Lunas Campos, a 55-year-old Cuban immigrant whose death in ICE custody was ruled a likely homicide, is suing four guards and the companies that oversaw Camp East Montana, a sprawling immigration jail, a detention tent camp at the Fort Bliss military base in El Paso, Texas, at the time of Campos' death. The Washington Post reports his family is seeking more than $1 million in damages from Acquisition Logistics, the company that oversaw Camp East Montana when Campos was killed. Acima, which employed the guards accused of killing Campos, and Nana Regional Corp, Acima's parent company. Earlier this year, an autopsy report released by the El Paso County Medical Examiner's Office concluded Campos had died of asphyxia caused by neck and torso compression, ruling his death a homicide. Before his death, Campos had complained of not getting the right dosage of medication to treat his bipolar disorder and anxiety. He'd also expressed having suicidal thoughts. But instead of receiving proper care, Campos was placed in solitary confinement where guards shackled and handcuffed him repeatedly, putting pressure on his neck and chest until his body went limp, unquote. And in breaking news, explosions have rocked Damascus during a visit by French President Emmanuel Macron, who's making a landmark visit to meet with Syria's new president, Ahmed al-Sharaa. At least 18 people were injured in the blast, which struck near the Ministry of Tourism and the Four Seasons Hotel where Macron had stayed the night before. Ahmed al-Sharaa is scheduled to travel to the NATO summit for a meeting with President Trump tomorrow. And those are some of the headlines. This is Democracy Now!, democracynow.org, the War and Peace Report. I'm Amy Goodman in New York, joined by Democracy Now!'s Juan Gonzalez in Chicago. Hi, Juan.
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0: Millions of Iranians have attended funeral proceedings for Supreme Leader Ali Khamenei, who was assassinated in a joint Israeli-U.S. airstrike in February, along with four members of his family, his daughter, his son-in-law, his daughter-in-law, and 14-month-old granddaughter. His son, who's been named the new supreme leader, Ayatollah Mojtaba Khamenei, remained out of public view. But three of Khamenei's sons, who had not been seen since the U.S. and Israel launched the war, attended the funeral. After days of mourning in Tehran, the supreme leader's body arrived in the holy city of Qom on Monday, before it will be brought to other holy sites. This is a 29-year-old law student and mourner in Tehran at the Fi Sadri.
11: Just as I feel this way, I hear the same from people around me whose style of dress and level of religious observance differ from mine. Ayatollah Khamenei's death has affected them deeply. I used to say to myself, I wish circumstances had been different so that such beautiful things could have happened while he was still alive and in his presence. But through his passing, the leader has given every Iranian a gift, a change in our people's way of life and outlook. Among people my age, I can see that many people have become more devoted to the leader and to the Ahlul Bayt, the Prophet's family.
0: On Monday, President Trump renewed his threats to attack Iran, warning Tehran to reach an agreement or see the U.S., quote, finish the job. In response, Iranian Foreign Minister Abbas Araghchi said negotiations on a final deal will not commence as long as threats continue. Meanwhile, Iran's Revolutionary Guard reportedly fired missiles at ships transiting the Strait of Hormuz overnight. The British Navy reports a Qatari tanker carrying liquefied natural gas caught fire after it was struck. A Saudi-flagged crude oil tanker was also reportedly hit. The ships were attempting to pass through a channel closer to Oman, bypassing Iranian-controlled waters. For more, we go to Iran, to the capital, Tehran, where we're joined by Reza Saya, freelance journalist based in Tehran, where he's reporting on the funeral of the Supreme Leader Ali Khamenei for PBS and France 24. Reza, thanks so much for being with us. Can you explain the significance of this moment and the millions of people who have come out?
12: Yeah, and I think it had religious significance. It had political significance. And, you know, what a statement by the Islamic Republic of Iran to the world and the Iranian people. This was the largest crowd, the largest gathering, you know, I've ever seen. It was a show of unity. It was a show of devotion. And what was remarkable is the diversity of people that we saw out there. We just heard from one of the people, one of the mourners who attended the funeral. And that's what I saw as well over these three people. There were certainly mourners who were there for religious reasons. Ayatollah Ali Khamenei, the late supreme leader, was their religious leader, their spiritual leader to many faithful here in Iran. He was the representative of God on earth. However, what was remarkable is that many people that we saw out there during these 3 days were not particularly religious. They were secular, but they were deeply anti-war, deeply anti-imperialist, anti-colonialist, and they came to pay their respects and give their admiration to the late supreme leader, because they viewed him as the leader of the resistance movement, the leader in the fight against U.S. Imperialism. in many ways, this is a new identity that's taking shape for Ayatollah Ali Khamenei. He's being revered and honored, not just as the leader of Iran, but the man who took on two nuclear powers, the world's empire, the United States and Israel, the country many view as aspirations to have hegemonic power in this region. So quite a scene. And it was also a logistical a challenge. And what was remarkable is the cooperation, the people working together, the volunteers, thousands of people. There wasn't a time where I took a few steps and I wasn't offered a lemonade or juice or someone who wanted to comfort me with some food or fan me. It was just a remarkable show of unity and cooperation centered around this this funeral services for the late Ayatollah Khamenei.
10: And Riz, I wanted to ask you about the international reaction to this. On the one hand, very little coverage in the U.S. media of this event, but also of the representatives from different countries who attended. The Prime Minister of Pakistan, the President of Tajikistan, of Armenia, of Georgia, and dignitaries, delegations from Bangladesh, Afghanistan, Russia, China, India, and Turkey. What does this say about the, by my count, those are representatives of governments that govern 40% of the world's population. What does this say about the standing of Iran in the world today after the U.S. and Israeli attack?
12: Well, I think it says that the Western narrative that we see in Western media, international media, in European capitals, it is still there. And in many ways, it's a narrative that the Western media and European capitals are addicted to. There was no question that this was the largest gathering I've ever seen. I can't remember in modern history, looking back, a public gathering this big. But when you look at international news coverage from Western media, there's still questions about the size. I've seen a lot of reports describing the crowd as thousands of mourners. A lot of people still questioning if many of these mourners were paid, given incentives by giving food to many people here. It's laughable, but it's an indication that narrative is still there. Those capitals, those European capitals, the media downplaying what many view is an emerging power here in the Islamic Republic, which is an outcome of the war that was started on February 28th with the assassination of Ayatollah Khamenei, a war where many analysts, many observers, or certainly many supporters of the Islamic Republic believe that Iran won.
10: There were also some shots of the president of Iran walking among some of the mourners. Isn't there a concern among the Iranian leaders that Israeli agents within Iran might be pinpointing the whereabouts of the key leaders during these ceremonies to establish ongoing surveillance for future assassination attempts?
12: Yeah, even if there is a concern, I think that they would still go. And he went. And this is something that maybe is difficult for people in the West to understand about Iranian culture and the notion and the value of martyrdom. When I was out in the crowds yesterday, one thing that I noticed was that the millions of people out there, most of them didn't care about how they looked. They weren't into trends in fashion, what they were looking like, which is values you see in the West and in the United States, and it's very normal. But here in the culture, that's not emphasized. The values here are devotion to your faith, to your country, to your leaders and your fellow countrymen. And certainly there's this idea of martyrdom. And indeed, Ayatollah Ali Khamenei in many people's view, had the ultimate honor in Shia Islam to be martyred. So, I think Pezeshkian, the Iranian president, wants to show that he's a man of the people, and I think it's genuine. And oftentimes, you see leaders come out among the people. So, for the Iranian people, that wasn't very unusual.
13: So let me ask you about his three sons who'd not been seen since U.S. and Israel attacked and killed their father. They were shown, but Mojtaba Khamenei, chosen to replace his father as a supreme leader, has not been shown. Do you believe he is alive, Reza?
12: I don't know. It's obviously that's a question that many people ask. My guess, if I was to guess, he is alive. I don't think the establishment here, the leadership, would appoint him as the next supreme leader after the death of Ayatollah Khamenei if he wasn't alive. They'd have a lot of complicated explaining to do. It is very likely that he didn't show up for security reasons. Some people are speculating that he was badly injured in that strike on February 28th. But all of this is speculation. But we should point out that these questions about the whereabouts of Mojtaba Khamenei, the supreme leader, they're not being asked here in Iran. They're mostly being asked in the West by the international media. And again, in a lot of people's views here, it's another effort to maybe downplay the impact of the funeral ceremony and the presence of so many people. To many Iranians who support the government, whether he shows up in public or not, they believe he is leading effectively with his decisions. But as long as he doesn't appear in public, I think those questions are going to be there.
10: And Reza, I wanted to ask you about these plans to actually then move his body to Iraq, given the fact that Iraq is essentially a client state of the United States. What's the reason for that, and what could be the potential impact within Iraq?
12: Yeah, I think from the moment this the ceremony started on Saturday, all the destinations, all the paths where the coffin and the convoy went, they had symbolic meanings. And the reason that his body is going to be transported to Iraq are because of the holy sites of Najaf and Karbala. They have significant meanings in Shia Islam. And Ayatollah Khamenei has a lot of admirers, a lot of fans there. And I've seen reports that they're preparing for the ceremony there. So that's why they're doing it. It has religious significance. And they want to show, I think, this is a man that's admired in the entire region. And after they're done in Iraq, Karbala, and Najaf, the ceremony will culminate in Mashhad. That's where Ayatollah Khamenei was born, and that's where he's going to be buried.
13: Reza Sayah, what about the role of the supreme leader, Khamenei, in the repression of the protests? What role did he play? And also, with the millions of people who have come out, what about the dissidents in Iran? Where do they stand today?
12: Public, but they are still here. I spoke to a number of them. I interviewed a number of them. They're still skeptical about the support of the Islamic Republic. They are still angry, and rightly so, outraged about the deadly crackdown that took place in January, where thousands of people killed. And many of those opponents and critics of the government of the Islamic Republic blame Ayatollah Khamenei for that deadly crackdown and other deadly crackdowns that have taken place throughout the history of the Islamic Republic. So they are there, but they haven't been in the streets, obviously. There's been such a huge security presence over the past couple of months. It'll be interesting to see moving forward how they react to the presence that they saw from the supporters yesterday and what strategy they have moving forward. As far as the Islamic Republic itself, it has repeatedly acknowledged that civilians were killed in January. But their position is that many of these civilians, not all, many of them were armed by Israel foreign elements. And there is evidence, there's indications that they intentionally attacked police headquarters, government buildings, explicitly to topple the regime. So the Islamic Republic's position is that even though civilians, were killed, this was an armed insurgency, and they responded to a movement that was fueled and funded and armed by foreign enemies.
10: And Reza, what do you make about all the reporting in the U.S. press about divisions within the Iranian leadership after the death of Ayatollah Khamenei? Especially in terms of what to do in terms of the Strait of Hormuz or a peace agreement with the U.S.?
12: Well, the fact that there's a heated, intense debate is accurate here. There are factions here within the leadership and among people that believe that they should not negotiate with a country that 4 months ago assassinated the leader, assassinated more than 100 political and military leaders, attacked, dropped a bomb on a school and killed 160 people and, thousands of innocent civilians. And this is a faction that believes that it's a mistake to negotiate with Washington, and Washington can never be trusted. And there is a faction that's worried about the economy, the sanctions. Their priority is getting the economy going. This is a struggling economy, and people are paying the price. So the debate is real. It's an intense debate. But are there divisions? Are there destabilizing divisions? No. I think the debate is happening, but the leadership here and the people understand that they must show a unity, and they understand that their opponents, their critics, their enemies, and especially Washington, is going to exaggerate these divisions in an effort to show instability in Iran. But from Iran's point of view, it's not unusual for countries and leaderships and governments to have debates and differences. And we are seeing that when it comes to how to move forward with negotiations and the conflict with Washington.
13: Reza Sayeh, in this last minute we have, why is the funeral being held now? The Supreme Leader was killed some 4 months ago. And you have President Trump, after seeing video of Iranian leaders at the funeral, saying to Axios, they're all there, one shot, and we can take them all out. But we're not going to do that because then we would have nobody to negotiate with. Reza.
12: Yeah, in Shia Islam, it is encouraged to bury the dead very quickly within, 1 or 2 days. Obviously, this didn't happen. The war had everything to do with the funeral being delayed. And I think with a ceasefire in place, they decided that this was the time to do it. That's what went behind their decisions. And as far as the rhetoric coming from Washington, I think many Iranians, from the leadership of the public, are used to this kind of rhetoric coming from the Trump. Coming from Washington, I think many Iranians, from the leadership of the public, are used to this kind of

0: nuclear bomb. So yeah, I think people are used to that kind of rhetoric with Mr. Trump, and they expect it to continue.
1: Reza Sayah, freelance journalist based in Tehran, Iran, where he's reporting on the funeral of the Supreme Leader Ali Khamenei for PBS and France 24. Thanks so much for joining us. Stay safe. Coming up, an update on the case of Dr. Hussama Bousafia, the jailed pediatrician, former director of Gaza's Kamel Adwan Hospital. He's been imprisoned by Israel since December 2024. Stay with us.

0: Shil Shil Kari Kari, performed by the New York City Palestinian Youth Choir. This is Democracy Now!, democracynow.org. I'm Amy Goodman with Juan Gonzalez. We turn now to Gaza, to the case of Dr. Hassam Abu Safia, the jailed pediatrician, director of Gaza's Kamel Adwan Hospital, who's been imprisoned since his arrest by Israeli troops in December of 2024. On Monday, the UN Working Group on Arbitrary Detention joined global calls for Israel to immediately release Dr. Abu Safia. Last week, his lawyer from the group Physicians for Human Rights Israel met with Dr. Abu Safia and said the doctor had experienced an increase in beatings, violence, and torture inside Israeli prisons. In a statement released Sunday, the lawyer said Dr. Abu Safia told him, quote, "They brought me here to kill me. I don't see myself surviving. This is the end," he said. His lawyer reported seeing bruising so severe across the doctor's body, including on his head and face, that he could barely recognize him. This is a video message posted on Instagram Sunday by Dr. Abu Safia's son, Elias, who says his father showed clear signs of torture and medical neglect during the recent meeting with his lawyer, in which Dr. Abu Safia described being beaten with a hammer.
1: "My father was unable to breathe. My father was unable to speak. His face was disfigured from the marks of torture and pain, especially after the last court session held in Jerusalem at the Supreme Court. We still call out, plead, and appeal and beg to all the free people of the world and to everyone with an atom of humanity in their heart to save my father's life before it's too late."
0: Dr. Abu Safia is among at least 14 doctors from Gaza who've been detained by Israel without charge for more than a year. The Israeli Supreme Court rejected an appeal last month to release Abu Safia, who's being held under Israel's unlawful combatants law, which allows the indefinite detention of suspects. Palestinian officials say Israeli attacks have killed about 1,700 healthcare workers in Gaza since October 2023. At least 83 medical workers remain in Israeli prisons. For more, we're joined by two guests. From Jerusalem, we're joined by Tirza Leibowitz, the Deputy Director of Physicians for Human Rights Israel, and from Chicago by Dr. Thayer Ahmed, an emergency room physician based in Chicago and board member of the Palestinian American Medical Association, who volunteered in Gaza in 2024 and was in frequent contact with Dr. Hassam Abu Safia. I want to go to Tirza Leibowitz first. This case, the case of Dr. Abu Safia, is going through the Israeli courts. Isn't there even a decision expected today? Can you explain what you understand at this point and what his lawyer saw when meeting with Dr. Abu Safia for the first time in a number of months?

0: So in terms of what the lawyer saw, we heard correctly, as we heard it directly from the lawyer, the bruising on the face, the lawyers, under his watch, Dr. Abu Safiya had problems breathing, had problems speaking. It took time for him to be able to speak. A number of times he was on the verge, he tilted in his seat and was on the verge of losing consciousness, which led the lawyer to report to us at Physicians for Human Rights Israel about the situation. In terms of what's expected is the response by the state to the appeal to release the 14 doctors. So this appeal was submitted by Physicians for Human Rights Israel already at the end of April this year. So this is a number of months ago. And time after time, the state delayed the response that it was ordered to provide to that appeal. And the last time was last week. It asked for another delay. And we, of course, objected because we know exactly what happens during these delays, as the case of Dr. Abu Safiya shows us. In response to our objection, the court ordered the state to provide, gave it actually an extension of several days, and today is the day in which the state has to respond to the appeal and address the situation of Dr. Abu Safiya. So there's no court decision expected. This is only about the state response, and we have yet to see. We have not received it yet, and we are very concerned.
1: And Tirza, what has been the response on the streets of Israel among the public to these allegations of torture of Palestinian medical professionals?
0: So I'd like to address two kinds of public. Since we are a Physicians for Human Rights Israel, let me address the medical community. We, from the time that Dr. Abu Safiya was arrested, and even before, there were hundreds of healthcare workers arrested since October 2023, and we have continuously warned, turned to the Israeli Medical Association, to the Ministry of Health, to all the authorities, with knowing, having documented the abuse that the detainees were going through when unlawfully held with no indictment against them, from the medical community, from the formal medical community, there has been no response except when there was international pressure to say something the likes of there shouldn't be abuse of medical workers unless they are terrorists. So you can imagine what the meaning of that is. And to date, even though we know that there have been numerous approaches since we came out with the information about Dr. Abu Safiya early this week, there have been numerous approaches to the medical association here in Israel, as well as to universities, to medical schools, to heads of medical schools. So there have been doctors, members of the medical association, who have been asking and demanding for the authorized body to come out with a statement which would be meaningful, and that has not happened to date. On the street, I can say that in terms of the Jewish Israeli public, there is anywhere between ignoring. This thing is not being reported on the mainstream Israeli media. It's being reported only by the likes of Haaretz or 972. So most people are either unaware or turning their eyes away from that. Of course, the Palestinian population in Israel, of course, are all aware of this and are actively also trying to take steps to put pressure both in Israel and abroad.
2: I wanted to bring in Dr. Thayer Ahmed, emergency room physician, who we spoke to when he went to Gaza, board member of the Palestinian American Medical Association. Can you explain the significance of who Dr. Abu Safiya is? I wanted to go to a clip before you do of Dr. Abu Safiya in one of his final interviews in 2024 before being detained, produced by Sutur.
3: I always say the situation requires one to stand by our people's side and not run away from it. Gaza is our homeland, our mother, our beloved, and everything to us. Gaza deserves all of this steadfastness and deserves all of the sacrifices. It is not just about Gaza, but we deserve to be a people that deserves freedom, just like every other people on Earth. I think the occupation wants us to get out and for us to ask them to get us out so they can publicly say that the healthcare system is the one asking to leave and that it wasn't them who asked us to, but we are aware of that. But we will not leave, God willing, from this place, as I said, for as long as there are humanitarian services to be provided to our people in the northern Gaza Strip.
2: So that was Dr. Hussam Abu Safi in one of his final interviews before the Israeli military detained him. Dr. Thayer Ahmoud, his significance in Gaza and the Kamel Adwan Hospital that he ran, this pediatric hospital, he himself a pediatrician.
4: Yeah, I mean, Dr. Hussam is somebody who I think most of the world became familiar with as the Israeli military was conducting their campaign and devastating the north of Gaza and the rest of the Gaza Strip. And we would consistently hear from him. He would give us updates about the situation that was taking place in Gaza. When he became the director of Kamel Adwan during the genocide, he was somebody that was telling us about how the diesel fuel was running out and that there were children and babies in the incubators and that they were at the very last moments of their lives unless there was some sort of aid entering. He's somebody who's written two op-eds in the New York Times in October 2023, as well as December 2024, moments before he was abducted by the Israeli military. And he's also somebody who his own son was killed by the Israeli military a month before he was abducted, and he had to bury his son in the compound of that hospital. He's somebody who was injured. This is somebody whose voice in Gaza and outside of Gaza had become sort of the symbol of Palestinian resilience, of the Palestinian medical care system. And he knew very well that the Israeli military was targeting the healthcare system. They were purposely trying to make sure that it collapsed. And they wanted to make sure that hospitals like Kamel Adwan, which was situated in the north of Gaza, near Jabalia, Beit Lahia, Beit Hanun, areas that the Israeli military was leveling neighborhood by neighborhood, they wanted to make sure that it was destroyed. And Dr. Hussam knew that very well. And I mean, even in his last moments, right before the Israeli military had him approach a tank, you saw Dr. Hussam appeal to the world, saying that if this hospital goes down, people will unnecessarily suffer and die, and specifically children. So Dr. Hussam is a senior medical consultant in all of the Gaza Strip. And his presence, as long as he stayed at that hospital, as long as he remained present in the ICU of that pediatric hospital, there was at least some degree of reassurance to the patients and to the families who desperately needed his services and his help. And that was something that the Israeli military knew very well. It's why he had to be abducted in December of 2024. It's why he continues to remain in prison without any charge. Nothing has been brought against him. Not a single shred of evidence has been produced against somebody like Dr. Hussam. And it's a message that's being sent to the entire healthcare system, to all of the healthcare workers. And it fits in line. I mean, I think it's important for us to recognize, as you mentioned, how many healthcare workers have perished over the last 2+ years in Palestine. I mean, there is an intentional effort to make sure that healthcare workers are not safe and secure, that they're not protected, and that they continue to be killed, to be abducted, and continue to be displaced. If the healthcare workers do not have the protections that are supposed to be afforded to them, then what chance do the rest of Palestinians in the Gaza Strip have? And so I think that's something that's important for people to recognize, that Dr. Hussam, just like Dr. Adnan al-Bush, who was murdered in an Israeli prison, just like Dr. Khaled Assur, who you interviewed on this program, was abducted for 6 months and then released, and like many of the 14 doctors that still remain, it's a message that's being sent to all Palestinians. And that message is that nobody is safe and nobody is secure. I mean, I worked with two of the 14 doctors that are mentioned in this list, and I knew Dr. Hussam well, and I know his family, and I stay in contact with them. Dr. Nahid and Dr. Mahmoud, I worked with them at Nasser Hospital, and I worked with them on patients who were being injured in this genocide. And they, for over 2 years, remain abducted without charge in Israeli prisons. And the final thing I'll say is, everybody knows what happens to Palestinians in Israeli prisons. They know the treatment that they are being subjected to. They know the conditions on the ground. So when Nasser Ouda, Dr. Hussam's lawyer, says, I'm really worried that he may imminently die, I mean, it's not an exaggeration. It's not performative. Almost 100 Palestinians have been killed since October 7th in these prisons, in these dungeons. And so it's a cause for concern. There's an incredible amount of urgency.
1: Dr. Ahmoud, I wanted to ask you, the Israeli claims that he was somehow cooperating with Hamas, how do you respond to that? And also, what do you say to other doctors still working in Gaza who see what's happening to their colleague?
4: I mean, that it's a joke. Nobody takes it seriously what the Israeli military says about Palestinians in general. Dr. Hussam, anybody that's worked with him, anybody that's worked alongside him, knows that he's a phenomenal pediatrician and that he's an incredible hospital director. Same goes for all of the healthcare workers that are in these Israeli prisons currently. This idea that Palestinians could somehow spend their entire lives working and studying to become doctors and to professionally develop themselves, that they could also be something else, it's a part of dehumanization. It's a part of this sort of racism against Palestinians, that somehow they can be these phenomenal orthopedic surgeons and pediatricians and cancer doctors and nephrologists, and then at night they can turn into some nefarious character. It's a joke. Nobody takes it seriously. And anybody that's worked alongside the healthcare workers in Palestine, anybody that's worked with any sort of Palestinians on projects or research, understand that they are an incredible group of physicians, nurses, first responders. They take their job very seriously. And the things that we've asked them to do over the last 2+ years in the midst of a suffocating siege, of a famine that spread throughout all of the Gaza Strip, and a military that was absolutely leveling the entire of the Gaza Strip, it's unreal that we asked them to do that. And we asked them to do that in impossible conditions. And so when I talk to my colleagues on the ground every single day now, it's very tough to be able to explain to them or to talk to them about the conditions on the ground, to ask them day after day, oh, how are things? Are there more cancer drugs? Are there more insulin for the diabetics? Are the kids with who are malnourished, are they getting the nutrients that they need? Are they getting the food that they need? And I think that's an important point. I mean, one thing is, I think there's this idea that on October 9th, there was this ceasefire announced in Palestine and in the Gaza Strip. But if when I talk to my colleagues, that's also a lie, just like the Israelis continue to lie about what, you know, Dr. Hussam or any of these other physicians, why they're in these prisons. They continue to push this farce of a ceasefire. The necessary aid is not entering. The bombing still persists. People are still dying on a regular basis. And these hospitals don't have the supplies that they need to be able to treat their patients. And if you look anywhere in the Gaza Strip right now, you'll see that the Israeli military continues to encroach on the Gaza Strip, occupying more and more of the land. And so it's devastating on the ground. Many of the healthcare workers there, I know, are fatigued. I know are exhausted. I know are burnt out. And it's because of the silence. It's of the international community. It's the fact that there was this board of peace announcing a ceasefire, but on the ground, nothing has actually changed. And that's something that I'm worried about.
2: We're going to continue to talk about this in our next segment.
4: But when I talk to my colleagues and they tell me that there are 18,000 people that need to be urgently medically evacuated, that there are people with cancer every single day that are not getting the chemotherapy that should be surviving, but are dying.
2: Dr. Thayer, we're going to have to leave it there because we're going to continue to talk about Gaza in our next segment, what is happening there next. Dr. Thayer Ahmed is emergency room physician based in Chicago, volunteered in Gaza in 2024. And Tirza Leibovitz is the deputy director of Physicians for Human Rights Israel, speaking to us from Jerusalem. Coming up, Hamas is announced it's handing over governing authority in Gaza to an interim Palestinian administration overseen by President Trump's Board of Peace. What does this mean for Gaza? Back in 15 seconds.

0: This is Democracy Now!, democracynow.org. I'm Amy Goodman with Juan Gonzalez. And other news from Gaza, Hamas has announced it'll dissolve its civilian governing body in Gaza Strip and will hand over power to an interim Palestinian administration overseen by President Trump's Board of Peace. The establishment of the Technocratic National Committee for the Administration of Gaza is part of the U.S.-backed 20-point plan to end Israel's assault on Gaza. Israel agreed to the deal last October. October has since violated on a near-daily basis, killing nearly 1,100 Palestinians. Hamas has said its ministries and staff would stay in place, and it would still oversee security and policing in parts of Gaza left under its control following this U.S. brokered truce. For more on the significance of this political move in Gaza, we're joined from London by Ahmed Iraki, senior Israel-Palestine analyst at the International Crisis Group. Can you talk about the significance of what has taken place, Ahmed? Mohammed al-Farah, the head of the Hamas administration, has resigned. What does this mean? What does all of this mean in this so-called technocratic group taking over of Palestinians from, is it the Palestinian Authority?
1: Thanks for having me, Amy. So in practice, what this announcement does at the moment does very little. In practice, Hamas is still the de facto governing authority on the Palestinian populated side of Gaza. The NCAG, the Palestinian Technocratic Committee, that's supposed to take over those governing duties is still basically stuck in Cairo, not allowed to enter into Gaza to assume those duties. And even if the NCAG did enter Gaza, the conditions are not ripe for any of these governing institutions to properly function. Israel is still maintaining a very serious blockade. It is not allowing sufficient aid to come in. As we heard from the previous segment, everything from hospitals to clinics to basic goods and services are still very short and people are still suffering. With that said, what this announcement does actually sends a very important political signal from Hamas to, first of all, the United States as the head of the Board of Peace and as the main sort of broker of the ceasefire deal, to signal Hamas's commitment to the ceasefire deal and trying to move it forward as much as possible. And tied with that is that the Hamas is trying to counter an Israeli claim that Hamas is not interested in seeing the truce uphold, that it is not interested in giving up power, even though Hamas officials have said for months now that they are ready to hand over all those duties. So far, we've seen a tepid response from the Board of Peace and from the United States, but we'll probably see in the coming days whether this at least gesture to begin that process will actually unfold.
2: And Amjad, no matter who administers Gaza, the key issue is who holds armed power in Gaza. Is there any indication that Hamas would disarm, something the ceasefire called for?
1: So for months, we've known that the regional mediators have actually come towards a sort of general framework that's trying to divide the question of weapons into what they call heavy weapons versus light weapons. So we're talking about heavy weapons in terms of rockets, RPGs, and the smaller weapons being firearms that are quite pervasive across the strip. And the mediators saw this as a framework that can actually move the decommissioning or disarmament question forward. The problem is that Israel has actually maintained a very maximalist position, where even Prime Minister Netanyahu has said that, for, as far as he's concerned, disarmament even goes as far as those firearms, as the AK-47. And so you're having a major clash with this. And the Board of Peace, including the Nikolai Mladenov, who's the quote-unquote high representative for Gaza under the Board of Peace, is supposed to be trying to sort of negotiate or mediate a process within those talks. But what we've actually heard is that Mladenov is mostly presenting a much more Israeli position about what that disarmament should look like, which Hamas and other Palestinian factions have pushed back on. So the issue is not necessarily that there's an absence of a framework, but there are still huge political divergences, and that the Board of Peace is still rather skewed in how it sees that disarmament question moving forward.
2: And how has the Board of Peace addressed the continued attacks, Israeli attacks, where more than 1,000 Palestinians have been killed since the ceasefire was declared?
1: This is clearly one of the blatant blind spots of the Board of Peace. I mean, the Palestinian authorities on the ground have recorded hundreds, if not thousands, of violations of the ceasefire terms. We've had over 1,000 Palestinians killed since the truce was supposed to have gone into effect. And not to mention the fact that Israel, which was supposed to withdraw to a demarcation that would control about 53% of the Gaza Strip, has actually pushed that forward to between 65 and 70%. And Prime Minister Netanyahu himself has made it quite clear that he himself has been directing this, but we've also seen that movement precisely on the ground. Very little of this, if any, is actually being called out either by Mr. Mladenov or by the U.S. officials. And what they're actually doing is allowing Israel to keep bending the terms of the ceasefire, if not openly violating it, and such that they're recarving the Gaza Strip in such a way as to entrench their presence rather than to withdraw. And so the ceasefire terms itself, while it has certainly lessened the pace of the violence that we saw last year, the current conditions have now put about 2 million Palestinians in a humanitarian purgatory, where their fate and their lives, their access to food and to clean water and other basic needs are being held hostage at the moment to the question around disarmament and around guns in the Gaza Strip. And major pressure needs to be pushed onto Israel and to the United States in order to flip those kind of priorities.
0: We're going to have to leave it there. Amjad Araki, senior Israel-Palestine analyst at the International Crisis Group, speaking to us from London. That does it for our show. I'll be in Kansas City on July 17th and 18th. I'm Amy Goodman.
3: 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Also, we have comedy from Jimmy Dore and the Ralph Nader Radio Hour Friday mornings. 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

0: Hello and welcome to Newsday on the BBC World Service with Catherine Berehanga and James Copnell in London. Great to have you with us.
1: The United States has launched strikes on Iran in response to attacks on three oil tankers in the Strait of Hormuz. Iran's top negotiator called the US attacks a violation of the US-Iran Memorandum of Understanding signed last month. Tehran has responded by striking US targets in Bahrain and Kuwait.
0: Leaders of the Western Defence Alliance, NATO, will today discuss future relations with Russian President Vladimir Putin. It comes as members of NATO commit to spending billions of dollars developing a new long-range missile to protect Europe. We'll find out more with our diplomatic correspondent who is in Moscow.
1: And in the World Cup, the holders Argentina staged a strong comeback to break Egypt's heart and head to the quarterfinals. Can they retain their crown? That's all coming up after the latest news.
2: BBC News with Moira Alderson. Renewed fighting has broken out in the Gulf region, escalating tensions after the fragile US-Iran ceasefire. The US military said it's conducted strikes on more than 80 targets in southern Iran. Tehran warned of a crushing response. Peter Bowes is in Washington.
3: Iranian media has reported several explosions in the southern port city of Sirik, as well as Keshem Island and Bandar Abbas. And these do, in fact, appear to be the heaviest US strikes since the ceasefire came into effect. The statement from US Central Command is strongly worded. It says American forces have launched a series of powerful strikes to impose what it describes as heavy costs for targeting and attacking commercial shipping crewed, it says, by innocent civilians in an international waterway.
2: 12 countries are to spend more than $50 billion over 10 years on a new long-range missile to protect Europe. The British government has unveiled plans for the Deep Precision Strike project, due to be discussed on Wednesday at the NATO summit in Turkey and billed as one of NATO's most advanced weapons. With some apprehension about Russia's intentions, speaking in the last hour, the alliance's head Mark Rutte said he had this message for Moscow.
4: My message is that this alliance of 1 billion people living in Europe, living in Canada, living in the United States, that this alliance will defend every inch of our territory, that you cannot win from NATO. We are defensive, we will never attack anyone, we will only defend our way of life, our democracies, our territory, so don't fool with us, don't play with us.
2: Meanwhile, the Ukrainian capital has again come under Russian missile attack. The mayor, Vitaly Klitschko, said the strikes had triggered fires in two districts. There are no details of casualties. In Britain, all of the major political parties have now announced that they won't put forward candidates for a by-election, triggered by the resignation of the hard-right populist Reform UK party leader as an MP. Nigel Farage said he would stand again to represent the town of Clacton. Jack Fenwick has this report.
5: Nigel Farage hoped Clacton would become the setting for a blockbuster political battle this summer. Under intense scrutiny over his finances and facing a parliamentary standards probe, he issued a back-me-or-sack-me call to his constituents. But Labour, the Conservatives, the Liberal Democrats, Restore Britain and late last night the Green Party all said they will not field a candidate. Reform UK's anti-establishment rhetoric isn't likely to be dampened, but there are some in Nigel Farage's party now wondering whether his latest move will turn out to be savvy politics or a gamble gone wrong.
2: Mr Farage is being investigated by a parliamentary watchdog over donations he received before becoming an MP, but denies wrongdoing. BBC News. A search is underway for a cargo plane with five crew members on board that's thought to have crashed into the sea southwest of Karachi. The Pakistan-registered Boeing 737 lost contact with air traffic control on Tuesday night after reporting a navigational system problem. Local air traffic control tried to guide the aircraft, but data from a flight tracking service shows a series of sharp altitude changes before a steep final descent. Australia's biggest telecommunications company, Telstra, has issued an apology to customers for a major nationwide outage that disrupted calls, texts and data across the country starting early on Wednesday. Communication issues affected regional rail networks in Victoria and New South Wales. US prosecutors have released new surveillance footage they say shows the man accused of killing the conservative activist Charlie Kirk running across a rooftop after last year's fatal shooting. The video was played during a preliminary hearing for the accused Tyler Robinson in a Utah...
6: Good morning, everyone. This is Patricia here at Making Connections. Thank you for joining us this Tuesday morning. I hope everyone had a nice 4th of July. How are you, Leela? How was your 4th?
7: I am doing well. My 4th was great. I got to go to my mom's and we had the barbecue and did the fireworks and the s'mores and the apple pie, and it was an amazing weekend.
6: Nice. I guess the kids had fun.
8: Why didn't you invite us?
6: Right. And I'm here with Pat Kemp today as well. Why didn't you invite us, Leela?
7: Oh, well, you know, if you guys wanted to take a road trip to Orlando.
6: Yeah, that traffic is no joke that way during a holiday or in the summer, everybody heading towards the parks and all of those things. But I'm glad you had a good time. I actually didn't do the whole barbecue fireworks thing. I ended up going in the morning near in the Pasco area. It wasn't a protest, more so a reflection of fighting for our democracy. So there was quite a few individuals running for public office there. We had Stephanie Vasquez in Pasco that was running for county commission there. You had Angie Nixon running for Senate. You had Earl Ford that's running as well. And he's running for
8: CFO, I think.
6: CFO, yes. And a couple of other people. So it was really good to hear.
8: I could be wrong on that, but I think
6: I believe it is CFO. And a couple of other candidates as well. So it was a well-planned and thought-out event, but it was really funny. Anytime that certain cars that were driving by the intersections and things that we were at, we would get the middle finger, sadly. Oh. Yeah. Or people just shaking their head at us like, oh my God, you awful people. How dare you being out here on the 4th at our 250th anniversary of independence.
8: And where were you
6: exactly? We were in Pasco off of Trinity.
8: Uh-huh.
6: So very, very interesting community, but you're starting to see little trickles of changes over there, of people showing up at more Democratic events, of getting very involved with candidates and all that. So it was real interesting. So someone would give us a finger, others will shake their head like, shame on you. And I just thought those were funny. And the sign I had was really great. It was a Pope Leo sign telling people, you know, to sort of get a little Jesus and stop being as awful as they have been. So it was really a good morning. So I missed the fireworks because there was rain by me, and I love some fireworks, but I'm glad you had a wonderful time. How about you, Pat?
8: I was with friends at Reddington Beach, so anyway, did all the regular things.
6: Nice.
8: Had a great time, but saw the fireworks over the water, and it was really kind of very, it was very nice, but my friends have a dog who was
6: going nuts.
8: Yeah, like really had a difficult time. Mm-hmm. So anyway, but it was good.
6: Nice, nice.
8: Good. But I guess in D.C.
6: it was a whole nother story. Go ahead, Matt.
8: Well, it was just, I mean, from what I read, the it was a tremendous, terrible storm.
6: Yep.
8: The fireworks, I guess, started at 11 at night,
6: mm-hmm.
8: and they were super intense and went on for 40 minutes to mm-hmm. the point that the following day there were air advisory warnings because of the particulate matter mm-hmm. in the air mm-hmm. and the danger of breathing it.
6: Yes.
8: In the area, I don't know how widespread it was, but in D.C. and caused by the fireworks in, I don't know how far the reach of that went, but because it was so incredibly intense mm-hmm. and I guess there were lots of problems with the storm that happened, and they couldn't evacuate people.
6: Mm-hmm.
8: There
6: and
8: was
6: the
8: lots
6: heat.
8: Of lightning, and there was it was very dangerous
6: mm-hmm. Mm-hmm.
8: Storm.
6: I heard and as I read that apparently what they did was the fireworks should have gone off you know in a pace, but apparently they lit it all up and it was just this huge boom.
8: 40 so, minutes.
6: Yeah,
8: though.
6: yeah, and it was just these huge booms of it, and you couldn't even tell apart what type of fireworks they were. It just looked like this big cloud of flashing light. Yeah, it was definitely not a good thing. And the president fell asleep. There's many great pictures out there that have now become memes about him sleeping through all of those fireworks. I don't know how someone does that, but apparently he did. I hear a cat meow and I'm up. I'm like, ooh, what was that? But yeah, how do you sleep through a slew of fireworks?
8: I have such incredible childhood memories of fireworks
6: yes.
8: in D.C. because I grew up
6: yes,
8: there.
6: Yes, I know.
8: And my uncle was a park police. there, and which means like the Capitol Parks, which means like the Washington Monument and in that, those places. And so he actually, my aunt and uncle didn't have children, but we had eight. And so he always used to find us a good viewpoint.
6: Nice.
8: And the station wagon, my dad would drive the station wagon and, you know, we'd all be in it and watch the fireworks from someplace. So I just have, I just started thinking about, you know, that compared to what it was. I don't really remember stormy days for it, but maybe, you know, as a kid, so.
6: Yeah, definitely.
8: You
6: erase that from your mind. Right. But another thing that was actually kind of scary, and, you know, someone here says, you know, we've just endured so much, this is nothing, was the White Supremacist March on Independence Day in D.C. You know, that iconic picture that's out there now, this young African-American woman just sitting on the train, and she's surrounded by these men, and how stoic she sat there and didn't engage, didn't say anything. And then they're out and about in D.C. And as you mentioned, in non-tourist areas, non-areas that are political, to use air quotes, but out there intimidating people. I mean, it was a little bit of a scary sight, but by the same token, I'm not surprised, Pat. What about you?
8: Oh, no, not surprised at all. But what was, first of all, I didn't see any counts, but it didn't look that large.
6: They said about 250 or something like that.
8: Okay, that's bigger than you kind thought. The pictures I saw. Mm-hmm. Not to say that, you know, 100
6: one is
8: aren't
6: that bad.
8: Intimidating. Yeah, whatever. But one of the things I think was interesting is that they were all masked, having been so opposed to masks during COVID and masked outside. Mm-hmm. So obviously, and you know, sunglasses, obviously trying to hide their identities.
6: Yes.
8: So it feels back to KKK times, you know? And it isn't surprising under this administration, which is, I mean, they dismissed all the cases.
6: January Sixers and pardoned all
8: the January Sixers, which is just incredible because such violence and
6: vile human beings.
8: Against the, you know, police in the Capitol and the Capitol itself. And so that was, you know, this was nowhere near that size, but the fact that it was meant to be intimidating, it was organized to be intimidating.
6: Yeah. And the group is called Patriot Front that organized this. Yeah, and there was only one of them that was
8: a new version of something else.
6: Yes, exactly, exactly. It's rinse and recycle with them, right? Yeah. Just a different name, same values. But really put a kink into certain in celebrations, but that picture has just, you know,
8: but I think the
6: permeated
8: celebrations like this, the state fairs, or state fair, that was just
6: pretty
8: incredible for the paucity of people. I mean, you saw just huge, totally empty areas. I guess half the states didn't set up things. And I guess I heard from, I was thinking, who told me about Puerto Rico?
6: Yes, I did. I loved it. Puerto Rico had in their section, because apparently every state was, and Puerto Rico's not a state, obviously, but they also set up, but the only thing that they did, they had like two chairs and a table, like a little small setup, and on the table they had a bottle of rum and like two pamphlets, and that was it. There was no people, nothing else representative of Puerto Rican culture or you know, talking about independence, anything like that, you know. So I thought it was really, really funny that's all they had available. And the others, there was no AC, getting to the restroom was bad, the people were passing out. I mean, it was just rough, the few that were there. And what I thought was really funny is they were Fox and all of these other influencers were trying to post images and talk about it, but behind it was just a sea of emptiness, of nothing. So it kind of worked against them, right? Against them. So, but it was really funny to see, and quite sad, actually, that...
8: quite sad on our 250th anniversary. I'm trying to think. Anderson Cooper, I saw, did a post. Mm-hmm. That I was really moved by. I should have captured a picture, but I wasn't planning for this. He made a post, and I thought it was very good. And he said, I hope that on the 300th anniversary of which I will certainly not be here for, but that that people look back and say, you know, at the 250th anniversary, mm-hmm. that was a close call for the nation. Mm. But there were people there that stood up, that went through that, you know, pressed on for the best ideals of America and democracy, mm-hmm. and that that people can look back and say that was a close call, but we made it, and we're here alive and well, you know, at the 300-year anniversary. So I thought, I guess I had trouble thinking about what to actually post in celebration that day. It was difficult.
6: It was. It really was. And I think it was a sentiment across everybody that I talked to also felt sort of the same way. They went out there, they saw the fireworks, they spent time with family. Obviously, they believe in our democracy and the Constitution, the foundation, this country. But there was just this feeling of, you know, it's the 4th of July. Yeah, we're celebrating 250 years. And it was quite sad that there wasn't more joy in that from the people that I talked to, or even people that were posting things, right? There was still a sense of lack of happiness, I guess, or lack of celebration, or even having pride in this country, which I think is a lot of people that are seeing how things are crumbling are feeling, right? That mm-hmm. they are disconnected, that we aren't who we used to be. And we thought that the tide had turned and things were getting better, and they're not. For many, they're getting worse, right? And I look at immigration policy. Look at what's happening right now. You know, TPS, all of the people that are going to be impacted by that, and the new idea that we have to, you know, come hunting, as I like to say, they're hunting people, and rally up at least 2,000 people a day, because that is their quota, so that they can be deported. But first, put in a detention center, right, for God knows how long, and then
8: private detention
6: yes,
8: center.
6: Yes, private detention center. Yes, thank you for highlighting
8: very,
6: that.
8: Very well-funded, non-competitive.
6: Yes.
8: And to mention, too, Alcatraz, I think it is totally closed now,
6: yes.
8: if I'm not mistaken.
6: Mm-hmm, mm-hmm.
8: Totally closed, but not without $1 billion uh-huh. in cost to uh-huh. Florida taxpayers.
6: Uh-huh.
8: That it was supposed to be a reimbursement from the federal government. Mm-hmm. It was all conjured up by Ron DeSantis. And now it is closed, and the reimbursement isn't coming. I guess maybe, I mean, these are big figures, but mm-hmm. I guess maybe $100 million of it, but it's still $1 billion or more, because there were operating expenses and mm-hmm. everything else to for him to make a point about, you know, how fit he is to be the next president. I can't imagine any other reason, and went forward with Florida taxpayer money to do this and mm-hmm. didn't get reimbursed.
6: Yeah. I have someone says, everyone has the right to protest. I know the process that I seen on State Road 54 and Little Road in Pasco was really a sad thing to say. Yes, everyone has a right to protest peacefully, that's great that you recognize that. So when we see others that are out in our community protesting, we don't attack them. We don't stick our middle fingers at them. We don't throw things at them. And we do it peacefully and respectfully. And yes, I may disagree with seeing white supremacists walking down our streets in a country that is founded on immigrants' backs, in a diverse society like the one that we live in. And I respect their right to protest, even though I don't like it. I wouldn't come for them. I wouldn't yell at them. I would lead them, go by, because you know what? The intent is to incite by these people. And I love the fact that no one did that. There was no one pushing back on them. So we may not agree with protesting or showing up, but it's our right to do so.
8: Or people's opinions.
6: Or people's opinions. Exactly. But, exactly. And, you know, as a card-carrying ACLU member, the ACLU has even defended the Klan, right, to allow mm-hmm. them to protest. Do I agree with that? Of course not. I hate it, but sadly, it is their right to do that. So protest is protest, and if we look at the foundation of this country, and you know, the fact that we signed the Declaration on the 4th was a protest, was something that we're doing against the Crown.
8: The Declaration of Independence.
6: Exactly. It's a form of protest, right? So we may not like it, but sadly, it is what this country is founded on. Someone says, Okay. Someone says, Karen from Dunedin, I went to see a great play I heard about on WMNF called The Cross and the Saber. Was very poignant to see on the 4th. Highly recommended at the Lab Theater. I've heard about that, Karen. Thank you so much for highlighting it. I'm glad that it was
8: the
6: a recommendation.
8: The Cross and the Saber?
6: Yes, The Cross and the Saber. And I'm glad that it was a recommendation from WMNF. So thank you for writing in. And as you see, we're already getting texts from the listening audience. You can send us a text at 813-433-0885. If you want to join the conversation, you can email us at dj@wmnf.org or call us at 813-239-9663. But one of the things that I was sad to hear this morning, Pat, as I was driving in, was that former Tallahassee mayor and the 2018 Democratic nominee for governor, Andrew Gillum, was arrested on July 2nd in Alabama on drug-related charges.
8: That is just
6: so sad. Mm-hmm. It really is. It was on possession of controlled substances and possession of drug paraphernalia after a traffic stop. And sadly, if these charges...
8: After a traffic stop.
6: Yeah. And it says that these charges are pending and he could face prison time if convicted. The fascinating thing, he lost to Ron DeSantis by about 32,000 votes. It was apparently the closest governor's race in modern Florida history, which... was 49.18% to 49.57%. So it's a 0.4 percentage point.
8: Wow.
6: Isn't that crazy how close that was? And the trajectory of when we look at Ron DeSantis and what's happened to Andrew Gillum, what a contrast, right?
8: And I should just, I mean, because when you told me that, it was, but I remember those literally trumped up charges that they, or seemingly so, mm-hmm. I'll say, because he was, it was federal case mm-hmm. on Hamilton, the play tickets.
6: Yes.
8: That went on, and I think that really cast a shadow as well over his campaign, mm-hmm. and it wasn't resolved until afterwards with a trial, federal trial.
6: Yeah.
8: And he was found not guilty. So, that is... fairly incredible history in there as well, I think.
6: Yeah, and it's very interesting how something this inconsequential can derail a race, right? And can derail a campaign.
8: Well, it's pretty to have federal charges for
6: that's what
8: that,
6: I mean. Yeah.
8: You know,
6: mm-hmm. Yeah, definitely.
8: Well, I would say consequential.
6: yesterday, someone wrote in that Ron DeSantis has funded Friends of Stray Animal Shelter. It was a $2 million request. Well, interesting. Thank you for writing in. And someone says, great show, Jackie in Clearwater. She says, correct, our country was born on protests. Great show, civil discourse can save our democracy. It really can. We have to lean into the uncomfortable, Jackie, and we have to have conversations with people we don't agree with so we can really know how to work around that, how to find a happy medium. I don't know if that's the very half glass kind of full girl that I am, but that's how I look at things. We have to talk to people that we that we don't agree with, because it's the only way that we can get to a consensus. But thoughts, Pat?
8: Yeah, I don't know that we'll get to a consensus, but I mean, I think there always has to be the place for that. And I guess the place for what I see is the place for facts,
6: mm-hmm.
8: just pure mm-hmm. facts.
6: Yes.
8: Alternative facts. And I remember the day that I saw Kellyanne Conway say that.
6: Yes.
8: It shocked me. And I still, I guess I've accepted that that's what's out there and then compounded by AI. But there are facts, and the fact that this information that we once had on at least from the federal government or federally used sources mm-hmm. on employment, inflation,
6: mm-hmm.
8: From what I understand, and I'm not tracking at all what's not there for us, and there are some other places, mm-hmm. commercial places that are tracking the economy, or banks because they must, and some others, investors and things
6: mm-hmm.
8: like that.
6: Mm-hmm.
8: But they're, the economy and people are certainly knowing it
6: mm-hmm.
8: When they... whatever their purchases are, they are feeling it. But mm-hmm. The fact that the facts aren't there. Actually, people, though, from their lived experiences are obviously by polling or what that is showing are feeling it and knowing it.
6: Yeah, I agree. And one of the things, Pat, that you wanted to talk about was Mitch McConnell and what's happening with him. Oh, yes. Tell us a little bit about that so the listening audience can know what's going on there,
8: which is fascinating. Yeah, I don't know because I don't see actually truly a lot of mainstream or regular.
6: I heard a little on MSN
8: media
6: yesterday.
8: And it's just, I just don't have the time or bandwidth. But at any rate, it is out there. And the Mitch McConnell, I guess it was on June 14th. Mm-hmm. I didn't write down all this, but
6: 14th.
8: There was at his address in D.C. That an ambulance went there and apparently gave CPR and apparently rushed a person from there to the hospital. His wife of some years, it's his second wife, but they've been together, and famously so, Elaine Chao, who ran into issues with Trump as well as Mitch McConnell, didn't always do what Trump, he certainly did dangerous things for the country as far as I'm concerned with the Supreme Court and all the policies that were passed. But Mitch McConnell, or they don't identify who that person was rushed to a hospital that is not identified as well. But there has been no guarding of his residence. His wife was spotted in China.
6: Four days later.
8: Yeah, right. And he's supposedly still hospitalized.
6: Yes.
8: And then his staff was saying sometimes later, oh, he's doing well. We have contact with him all the time. Mm-hmm. He's like getting better. But that the last time I think about that was made on June 17th, the last statement by his staff. So he's not been seen.
6: Apparently this morning, I think it was Democracy Now! Where they mentioned that his staff said that he's recovering fine and doing well. So.
8: That was a recent statement.
6: Yeah, that was this morning. Yeah.
8: Oh,
6: so,
8: okay.
6: Who
8: thank
6: knows?
8: You. Yes.
6: Yeah.
8: Well, at any rate, no one. There's a single reporter who has apparently been guarding his. Has been outside his house. Has been investigating. Has been doing everything. And I saw a little piece of video. She didn't show the person she was talking to, but it was a neighbor walking by who said. She had been there when the ambulances came and that she has seen zero activity at the house since in the last, several weeks. At any rate, there is a report or a belief. Laura Loomer, I guess, announced it. Now, that's not your best source, but Laura Loomer has announced several other things that have been.
6: Including Pam Bondi about to get getting fired.
8: Yeah, and Tulsi Gabbard's resignation, I guess it was. But anyway, she announced on X that Mitch McConnell is brain dead and not, and is not there. And I think I'm thinking at this with these things coming out that he has not made his staff has no statement, but his staff, I mean, they could have a picture, they could have something else.
6: Proof of life, come on.
8: Give right.
6: And I mean, not to be funny, but come on.
8: No, zero of that. And then, I was reading that someone had said, we will know August 4th because August 4th is the deadline for a special election.
6: Yes, to be triggered.
8: Yeah. After that, it goes to appointment because it gets so close to the actual regular election, which is coming in November, which he already was leaving the Senate. I guess he's 82 or 84.
6: Yeah,
8: but
6: 84.
8: I mean, we know about his serious health problems and everything else. But at any rate, they said that this is all just being kept secret. And there's no information on what hospital he's in.
6: Yeah.
8: Which is
6: crazy. It's a sitting senator, and we know nothing.
8: And The Senate is on recess till July 13th, but there was a committee, especially a very important committee meeting that he was supposed to be at in between, and he obviously couldn't make it, but they canceled it because apparently the votes are so tight that, you know, they wouldn't have prevailed. So we have this situation. They say, well, we'll find out the truth after August 4th. In Tennessee, Kentucky last year, or 2024, because Andy Beshear is a Democratic governor, and mostly, probably practically every state in the nation, if you have these periods like this before you can have an election, but someone becomes incapacitated or dies in office or whatever, the governor can appoint an interim until the election or till the next election, you know, however. It's widespread. That's what the case is in Florida. But probably because it's a Republican legislature, or I think it's pretty obvious, and a Democratic governor, and they were getting concerned in 2024, about the legislature passed saying the legislature makes the appointment.
6: Which is why legislative elections are so important statewide. I mean, here in Florida, we saw with redistricting how critical they are.
8: Yes. So, well, that was a congressional redistricting, but the regular redistricting as well. But anyway, after that, the legislature there gets to appoint. But before that, they'd have to have a special election. And, you know, someone else was saying, well, what's the difference? A Republican will be elected at a special election, will be elected at the general election. It doesn't matter. But others say that this is not necessarily accurate because that is why these actions are being taken, which are pretty extreme. So this is something I think to watch for.
6: Yeah, I agree.
8: I think it's, to me, the most telling thing is at this time, we're not hearing or seeing anything.
6: Nothing.
8: And
6: wife hasn't made a statement. His office hasn't made a statement.
8: His wife is staying apparently in China.
6: Yeah.
8: Where, here's the other interesting thing, legally, she cannot, authorize signing off on them pulling
6: the plug.
8: So and apparently as long as there's some brain activity they can't do it unless that totally dies, but they said that's very, very unusual to have zero. And also he has three daughters from his first marriage, and one of them, I didn't know this, her name is I'm trying to think of her first name, McConnell. I lost that. She was somewhat of a political activist on X, criticizing him.
6: Oh yeah.
8: And she has now closed her account. She's not on X. She's not saying anything.
6: Interesting. But there was also, before I go on, we have someone that wrote in also, says, good morning. I had a double truth on the 4th of July because I also saw Crossing the Saber and then met Karen from Dunedin, and she is a lovely soul. Can recommend the play enough. It was fantastic and timely. Mark from Brandon. That's wonderful. Now I have to definitely catch that.
8: And what theater?
6: At the Lab. The Lab Theater. And
8: where's the Lab Theater?
6: It is, give me one second. I don't have exactly where it is at, but it is, I'll look it up for you and I'll let you know.
8: That's okay. I just wondered if we had it.
6: Yeah, and then someone about McConnell. Someone about McConnell says HIPAA laws. Definitely. No one is going to out him, but I think that as a senator, there should be some type of
8: accountability.
6: Statement. Yeah, accountability.
8: There are HIPAA
6: statement.
8: Laws, but
6: right.
8: You know.
6: Well, let's talk about Texas. About the person that was
8: the
6: found.
8: The woman that was a congressperson who was in a facility and. Her son's had dementia.
6: Yes.
8: That she, for 6 months without any notice, it's the extremism of all this is just, it happens, obviously, it's the extremism of all this is just, and, you know, it happens.

0: communication saying that, you know, something to also do away with the conspiracy theories and all the things that are spinning out there, because you go down that rabbit hole last night after you send me some info and you just keep finding all of these comments and things people are making. By the way, the Lab Theater is on 812 East Henderson Avenue. It's in the Ybor City kind of area, so wanted to make sure we put it out there. And thanks, Mark, for writing in. It's on Henderson near Nebraska in Ybor. I appreciate it. I looked it up because I wanted to leave the audience with
1: understanding where it's at.
0: I bet. And again, you're listening to Making Connections this morning. If you want to join the conversation, we're kind of talking everything that's happening locally, nationally, you know, and you can send us a text at 813-433-0885, dj@wmnf.org, or call us at 813-239-9663. One of the things, Pat, we haven't heard a lot about is the stadium as of late. It just sort of kind of has, the noise has kind of calmed down. I know that last week when you had Cindy Stewart, who's running for county commission, you had a little bit of a conversation and a little back and forth about that. But out there, we haven't really heard a lot as of late.
1: I'm
0: the
1: not
0: last
1: surprised
0: couple of weeks.
1: They passed it. That's
0: yeah,
1: it.
0: Yeah.
1: And they said they don't have to bring it up anymore.
0: Yeah,
1: and would
0: exactly.
1: Rather not anything be known about it.
0: Yeah.
1: So, you know, because, you know, I think generally it's...
0: kind of a dumb deal.
1: If they put it to a vote, I'm not you know, it is not something that they would want.
0: Yeah, I agree.
1: And I say the team officials,
0: the Rays,
1: Rays supporters who for the stadium in Hillsborough County, Tampa.
0: Yeah. And talking sports, we can't not mention what happened for Team USA playing Belgium. As we know, Trump put his hand on that that team by, I mean, I'm going to butcher his name, so I apologize to everyone listening, but Ballon, who is a player for the U.S. team, was given a red card, which means that he would not... World Cup and the 32nd victory over Bosnia, and the red card initially carried an automatic one match suspension, which would have ruled him out of round 16 against Belgium, so he wouldn't have played, right? Trump decided to call FIFA president and tell him to investigate that. They literally brought in attorneys to discuss it, to see how, into the White House, to see how they could approach this, and then called La FIFA, and then La FIFA removed the suspension and reinstated him so that then they can play against Belgium. He can play in the game against Belgium.
1: It's
0: but the
1: truly
0: funny thing
1: incredible.
0: Is, yeah, but the funny thing is that he is a first generation American born black man, and we are now trying to get rid of birthright citizenship, but yet you're fighting to keep the guy on the team because you want to win, right? So I found that to be a little ironic, and a lot of people have been talking about that online, and then you're getting both sides of the spectrum. People saying it was the right thing to do because that would have kept him out of the next game against Belgium, and, you know, I may not agree with Trump, but I agree with this, so I've seen a lot of back and forth, and other people are arguing against it, saying that he never should have gotten in. This is sports. It's bad sportsmanship. But then again, isn't that his MO? Hello? To get involved. And so they played last night.
1: No matter what they did, if they wanted to regicide or whatever, but for the president of the United States.
0: Yeah, so they played last night and lost 4-1 to Belgium. And you should have seen the people online raging about everything he puts his hand on gets bleeped up and blah, blah, blah, blah. And he should have stayed out of it because all of this fodder just got Belgium more enticed to play hard or to go in rougher. So I just found that to be really interesting that, again, everything he puts his hand on, right, goes to pot. So they lost 4-1. Not 1-0, 1-2, but 4-1.
1: It's kind of incontrovertible.
0: Yes. There you go. Yes. I thought that was really... And to let you guys know, I'm not a huge soccer fan or anything like that, but it's interesting to hear the conversation.
1: Patricia.
0: Yeah. Yeah, definitely. No, more of a baseball, basketball kind of girl, but it's interesting to see so many teams involved, and Cape Verde was just, I think, the star of this World Cup, just because of how they played. But we have someone about Kim O'Connor about Pat's question. Mitch McConnell's daughter, Porter, lab
1: Porter,
0: address.
1: That's right. I knew it was kind of a not a gendered name.
0: Yes, and Lab Theater, as Mark sent us earlier as well. So thank you so much, Kim, for that. It's 8:20.

0: 612 East Henderson Avenue in the Ybor area. She says, love the show. Green Party always loves Pat Kemp, long time. KLARC, Kim Connor, Tallahassee now. Thank you so much, Kim, for listening in. And yeah, we love Pat. She's great. So many things going on. We have a primary soon, Pat, on August 18. You know,
1: which I have to get my vote by mail ready for.
0: Pat, you need to. Mine. I did. Everybody in my house did theirs as well.
1: I almost always early vote. That was just same. Always my modus operandi because I used to do poll watching mm-hmm. and all of that. You know, registered and everything. Mm-hmm. So it was. I was there anyway, but mm-hmm. I like to go in and do the process that way. But this time I have to.
0: Yeah.
1: Get ready.
0: Same. I did my mine and my sister did hers and my mom as well, just because it's so important. I think it's a great way to also remember that there's always an election when you get them, right? It reminds you, oh, there's an election, and then you start looking. But also because I've worked the elections, I've been someone working at the polls, you know, registering people to vote. So how could I register and not remember that I need to get my vote by mail ballot? So anyone that's out there, go to the website here in the county and get your ballot. Mail to you, so register to vote by mail, or if you're not even register to vote. This primary is very important, and then from there we go into
1: the
0: midterms.
1: You wouldn't be able to vote in the
0: You'll still have 30 days. You can vote in that primary.
1: Calculating that out.
0: Yeah, and there's some really interesting races, and I think some of the things we also
1: get in there, and I hear the cynicism and that, but we know that the mm-hmm. votes matter because we've seen it. Andrew Gillum's a good example, mm-hmm. actually. Yeah. I know we announced that he was arrested, but that was, you know, there have been some close elections mm-hmm. locally and statewide and, of course, nationally.
0: Yeah,
1: so.
0: Yeah. And some of the races
1: and Florida
0: locally.
1: Being the important state in 2000, of which I quite lived through.
0: So. Yeah. I know. And, you know, and looking at some of the recent elections here locally, you know, Brian Nathan winning by 405 votes. That right there lets you know how important one vote can be, right? I think he was a few votes away from a recount. And that 405 got him over the not having to have one. So, recount without having to ask for a recount. So that is through the mayor of Miami, the mayor of Naples. All of these people won by very few votes. So that's why it's so important to register and get out there and vote in this primary. Plus, they will be deciding what happens to you locally and nationally. So it's so important to have skin in the game. So get out there and register to vote. We had David, Mr. White Pepper Bryant, sending out a message to us. Patty says, hey, ladies, I wanted to alert you to two really interesting articles. I thought this might interest you. The new WSJ article about the Wall Street Journal article mm-hmm. about the Clearwater and Scientology. This has already been well covered in the Tampa Bay Times, but I'm glad to see it getting national attention. This is a gift article, so you should be able to get past the paywall. As Tampa Bay did an expose on IMG Academy in Bradenton and interviewed a minor student who was sexually assaulted by an adult student. Looks like big problems at IMG. By the way, the USA looked awful against Belgium yesterday. Embarrassing. I heard the same thing. David, I did not watch, but I heard that they looked just weak. And sadly, maybe they were feeling the weight of what Trump did and mm-hmm. being looked at like they didn't legitimately deserve to have him on the pitch. So it was really, I heard a lot of people say that. And then all of the people that were in favor of Trump on the socials and posting just kind of got really silent yesterday evening about this. And I will look at those two articles. Thank you so much for sending them to us, Brian, David. And I'll click on these and take a look at them. So I appreciate that. One of the things... Also, we have a lot of really interesting candidates that are running in this race and in this in this primary, which is upon us, from school board to county commission to all of that. And I'm really interested to see the outcomes of the county commission for the seat that Cepeda is in, because she is being primaried by Stacey Hahn, who is currently still on the school board. And she this will be her last foray there. And then the seat for Wasto that Aileen is in, as well as Cindy Stewart. Those are really interesting, and two things that I'm
1: Aileen
0: watching.
1: Aileen Rodriguez.
0: Rodriguez, yes, that I'm really...
1: Or I guess
0: yes.
1: I've heard her, even though her name is spelled Aileen, it's pronounced Aileen.
0: Yes, because, yeah, Aileen. And she, they're both, so I'm really interested in two ways. And also the... Minority Leader Fentress Dishkol and the State Representative
1: Michelle
0: Rayner. So those will be really interesting ones, because good Democrats in two of those, and then two Republicans in the other, that will then decide who goes into the midterm, the incumbent or the candidate that's primarying her. What are your thoughts?
1: I guess statewide, David Jolly.
0: Right, of course, yeah.
1: Angie Nixon.
0: Mm-hmm. Is Vindman, yeah.
1: Vindman, Angie Nixon, and then David Jolly
0: has. I mean, there's so many people on that ballot.
1: Yeah.
0: Oh my God.
1: I thank you for correcting me.
0: No, not at all.
1: Wrong thinking there.
0: Also, the Vindman, thank you for bringing that one up. Yeah. The Vindman with Angie Nixon is another one that's really interesting, and I'm kind of looking forward to seeing what the outcome is of that. One of the things that locally is happening that I think and we had the pleasure of having them on the show to kind of talk about some of the issues is CARES. CARES is going to be at Cafe Con Tampa this Friday morning, talking about some of the things that are happening and being, you know, labeled.
1: Which they were labeled by the Florida legislature
0: a terrorist organization. Uh-huh. And that we had them on the show right after the decision was made. And it was a really good show. I learned a lot. But I also, walked away was saying that this is not just against CARE. This could be any organization, mm-hmm. any nonprofit that this group of individuals deems a terrorist organization or organization that they don't like. So for me, it was really good. So, I'm putting
1: and
0: it
1: just,
0: out there. Just
1: it's CARE, just so people
0: C-A-I-R,
1: the Council on American mm-hmm. Islamic Relations.
0: Yes.
1: The largest Muslim civil rights and advocacy group in the United States. Mm-hmm. So I just wanted to identify, and it's CARE, C-A-I-R. Mm-hmm. So anyway, I just wanted to identify that clearly.
0: Yes.
1: Because many people still may not know what that group is.
0: Yes.
1: We're very familiar.
0: Yeah, we are definitely with the community that we have here in the Tampa Bay area, in the Temple Terrace area. You hear a lot.
1: And in the Pasco.
0: In New
1: Tampa.
0: Mm-hmm. Oh, yes.
1: There's a huge South Pasco County there, yes.
0: Yeah, I live right in the New Tampa area, so I'm all around that area.
1: You're like center.
0: It's a very, very diverse and interesting community, and my neighbors as well. So very fortunate to live in a diverse area, which mm-hmm. is a really good thing. So we have Bubba that's writing and says, what do you think about DeSantis vetoing the extra pay for corrections officers and deferred maintenance budget for state prisons? I'm really looking forward to that vindictive little guy leaving Tallahassee soon. Bubba. I think many people are, Bubba. They may share your sentiment.
1: And I'm glad that he noted that specifically. It's hard mm-hmm. sometimes to even follow all the kinds of destructive things that are happening to us in the state of Florida. I don't know if that has to do with privatization or
0: maybe
1: whatever that is, but that is remarkable mm-hmm. to hear. So thank you for letting us know that. I still think it's very unknown that Florida pays its teachers 50th in the nation,
0: yes.
1: which is shocking.
0: Yes.
1: And so horrible mm-hmm. For our schools, and then tries to curtail and control curriculum.
0: Yep. Gagging teachers.
1: Banning Black history, or trying to censor it. When it's all of our history, and some of the efforts made in that way, I so worry for students and education and the future of that in Florida.
0: Mm-hmm.
1: I mean,
0: I
1: there's
0: agree.
1: Obviously a move to privatize our public schools. And, I guess we're one of the biggest charter states or privatized states in the nation,
0: yes.
1: Like 15%. But it's kind of amazing to me that, you know, you can get tuition mm-hmm. now at any of those schools. And it's keeps going further and deeper in every mm-hmm. way.
0: Yeah, and about correction officers not vetoing the extra pay for correction officers is just crazy because there is a shortage. They work very, very long days. Sometimes,
1: And I'm sure under extremely bad conditions.
0: Difficult conditions. Yeah, and there's not enough of them on when they're working. So there's a lot of issues in our correctional facilities here in the state. And privatization, I think it's what lead to these decisions, because we're getting more and more focused on private jails, not just here, but at a national level. I mean, thinking about deportation and what's happening, where do they end up? In private facilities, which is why I... Again, not conspiracy theory, but that's why I think that they sit there for so long before a decision is being made to deport them. If you're going to deport them right away, right?
1: Right.
0: Why are they sitting in... you know, in these facilities that are private, who are they making money for?
1: Well,
0: right?
1: Again, too, they, I think I remember that there were all these judges, you know, immigration judges that were fired.
0: Mm-hmm.
1: And I was surprised that they could do that. I'm not sure all the rules surrounding it, but mm-hmm. this was like a year ago, so that when people want to appeal... it takes an extremely mm-hmm. long time and in extreme conditions as well. You
0: mm-hmm.
1: know, that some people are just saying, "Okay, I'll leave." It's all tied in together, and they've hit every hot button possible to push the program along.
0: Mm-hmm. Yeah, and one of the things that I found really interesting, and it's everywhere talking about. The Taylor Swift wedding, which you can't go about without talking about it, but apparently there's a controversy from the fact that Amentum received a federal contract to operate ICE detention facilities, and this person attended her wedding. So now there's all of these theories about where she lies politically, and you know, what are her thoughts about immigration?
1: I'm sorry,
0: what
1: I
0: is
1: don't
0: all
1: buy
0: this?
1: It.
0: And I'm like, yeah. So this was one of the things, you know, the people that are looking at everything at these events were talking about on online and on social media, and I just found it really interesting that even that was captured with all of the people that were walking into this event,
1: right.
0: Which I thought was quite a fiasco. I mean, doing it at the Garden and then, you know, just posting on the screens, married and blah, blah, blah.
1: Apparently she had a small wedding before that.
0: Yes.
1: But I think you kind of have to do that with someone like her. You have to do your performance wedding.
0: And then
1: Travis
0: do your private
1: Kelsey.
0: Thing. Yeah,
1: like,
0: and we do have a caller. And you are on air. Good morning. One of the calls dropped, so give us a moment. But yeah, I think you do. You have to do the big hoopla because that's what everybody's expecting for someone of that magnitude, you know. I think they even raffled off a car. I mean, it was just so extravagant and so
1: but
0: crazy.
1: But also, I mean, it's... I saw that they gave many, many millions.
0: Yes.
1: $26 million
0: they did.
1: Away. She's been... incredibly, like her staff.
0: Oh yeah, she did a great after the end of the tour.
1: Gave each of her
0: gave them great bonuses.
1: $150,000 each, unexpected to like truck drivers
0: yes,
1: and stage
0: exactly.
1: people and everything. So.
0: Mm-hmm.
1: I'm just not. I'm not going to judge all this. I think that you know her statements about Trump mm. are you know
0: are out there.
1: Yeah, and I think that there's a lot of that going on.
0: Yeah, I agree. I just wanted to highlight it just simply because it's something that's been all over social media mm-hmm. for a bit and thought it was a little funny. One of the things that we were talking about is, and we did, and we kind of circled around it, is the temporary protection status and all the people that are going to be impacted by temporary protection status. You know, a lot of people from Haiti, a lot of people from Haiti, from Syria and other parts are going to be heavily impacted by this. And one of the things I was out there talking in the community to Haitians and people that are Syrians, their big concern is, what do we do now? I mean, do we show up to work? Do we auto-deport? You know, our money, we have homes in this state and where we live. Do we, you know, we have money in banks. How does, what happens now? You know, we don't have legal protection. We don't have legal status now. What happens to us? I don't know if you've been out there and, or, you know, talking to the community, or what are your thoughts about this impact on TPS or temporary protection status?
1: Well, I'm not surprised that this was done.
0: Well, yeah,
1: under the
0: sadly
1: Trump administration, mm-hmm. and yeah, it's just I don't know the details of it or what people mm-hmm. are facing. Mm-hmm. I mean, I know what they're facing, but I don't, mm-hmm. you know, I don't know how people navigate that, and you know, I think it puts them in obviously terrible positions. I guess one of the things I was moved by is I saw in Springfield, Ohio, mm-hmm. where Vance yes. famously, I think it was Trump and then Vance, yeah. who famously said they're eating cats and dogs.
0: They're eating the cats. They're eating the dogs.
1: And there was a, because I guess many of them were on working mm-hmm. At the factories where others, you know, they didn't have enough employable people, but the community came out. It looked like in large part in a white community mm-hmm. for, you know, not all kinds, but, you know, it was a rally like in support of the Haitians that were there. Mm-hmm. And I thought that that was impressive. And
0: speaks volumes of the community.
1: Yeah,
0: yeah, it really mm-hmm. does. And one of the things that's going to be heavily impacted is the healthcare field by the loss of this community.
1: Because undoubtedly, think about, yeah, and yeah. And you know about that specifically, probably.
0: Yeah.
1: But
0: yeah.
1: but actually, when you say it, yeah. undoubtedly, because those, you know, jobs are so difficult and not well reimbursed and, mm-hmm. and needed more and more mm-hmm. as we age.
0: Yes.
1: I can speak from personal experience.
0: Yeah. yeah.
1: <You're>, that, you know, that we will.
0: Because a lot of your MAs, a lot of your nurses, mm-hmm. you know, a lot of your home health care and all that is provided by these communities.
1: Well,
0: and if and impacted by TPS, we're going to lose this huge chunk of the workforce, you know.
1: And also, are the administration, DeVos,
0: mm-hmm.
1: I guess it was under her authority or jurisdiction, they deprofessionalized nursing?
0: Yeah.
1: And I guess the biggest impact of that, shockingly, is that so they can't get
0: student loans.
1: To pursue that when we are in desperate need
0: of nurses.
1: Of that, it's just, and I guess, you know, people can't come from, or are they trying to encourage people from other countries? I don't know. And
0: yep.
1: lower wages. It's
0: mm-hmm.
1: it's just kind of stunning that how much they have deprofessionalized some of the professions that are, you know,
0: vital.
1: Well, that, but also based gender based
0: yes.
1: women,
0: yes,
1: predominantly
0: yes.
1: women, doing the bulk of the jobs,
0: mm-hmm.
1: and they've deprofessionalized and tried to deprofessionalize teachers, you know, and they haven't deprofessionalized, but they have tried everything
0: yes.
1: they can to make those jobs punishing, including in Florida paying 50th in the nation
0: yeah. Yeah.
1: for teacher salaries and then deprofessionalizing nurses. It's just, it's truly a war
0: on women. Yeah, yeah, and that's the scary part. I mean, with the SAVE Act, and I don't know if you've seen online
1: yeah.
0: all these young women
1: and
0: that are saying,
1: just keep
0: yeah,
1: being,
0: hammering on it.
1: Yeah,
0: yeah, and I've seen
1: which
0: these,
1: is some people say have to do with the Mitch McConnell thing
0: yeah.
1: as well.
0: Mm-hmm. And we have seen
1: because they want to make sure they have a vote.
0: Yes, exactly.
1: In there. And I guess Mitch McConnell was holding it up somewhat,
0: yeah.
1: mm-hmm. you know?
0: Yeah, so. Yeah, and seeing all these videos that I've been watching and, you know, these podcasters talking about women that are more trad wives or traditional wives and saying that they're willing to give up their vote because they're willing to give up the vote because then they can vote as a household. Because if they vote as a household, it's okay because they're going to be marrying a Christian man. Not sure what that means, but all I know is that I think every woman in this society, women in this society didn't fight so hard
1: it's
0: for the vote.
1: It's been more than 100 years.
0: Yes,
1: 106 years, I guess.
0: Yes, yes. So this is a really interesting thing. You're saying, what is the IRCA Kirk organization? TPUSA or something like that. Yes, they've had all these
1: Turning point.
0: All these women and pushing for traditional wives to start to get the mindset going. But we, again, ran out of time because we are such good chatterers, Pat. And it was a pleasure to hear from the community.
1: We were looking for some of those phone calls.
0: Yes, they dropped.
1: They dropped themselves.
0: Yes, so I want to thank everyone for listening in today. You hope you have a great rest of your day and week. Thank you so much, Leela, for running the boards. Thanks, Pat, for being with us today. You've been listening to WMNF 88.5 Tampa.

0: Coming up after the news, World Book Club with me, Harriet Gilbert. This month, we're joined by one of America's most remarkable contemporary authors, Rachel Kushner, to discuss The Mars Room. The novel follows Romy Hall as she begins two consecutive life sentences at Stanville Women's Correctional Facility after killing her stalker. The story weaves between the two sides of Romy's existence. First, the prison world, where women struggle for the bare essentials of life. Second, the San Francisco of her youth, the Mars Room strip club where she once danced, and days spent with her angelic 7-year-old son, Jackson. Gritty, daring and sometimes darkly comic, The Mars Room is both a searing and deeply empathetic exploration of the American penal system. Rachel will be answering your questions about her years of research into prison life, how her protagonist came to be, and if wider societal structures mean some people are predetermined to end up behind bars. That's all to come on World Book Club after the news.
1: BBC News with Moira Alderson. Fresh explosions have been heard in Bahrain after sirens sounded for the third time in the latest escalation between the US and Iran. Bahrain first came under attack late at night after US strikes on Iranian air defence systems and fast boats, which Washington said were in response to Iranian attacks on commercial shipping in the Strait of Hormuz. Caroline Davis reports.
2: Iran has not claimed responsibility for the attack on the three tankers, but the foreign minister said that commercial vessels using routes not coordinated with Iran or tampering with the ship's tracking faced a risk of collision. The US reacted, firstly by revoking the waiver it had given, which temporarily lifted oil sanctions, then last night hitting 80 targets, including more than 60 small boats used by the Islamic Revolutionary Guard Corps. Iranian state media says people were injured by shrapnel. They responded with attacks on US military sites in Bahrain and Kuwait.
1: The NATO Secretary General Mark Rutte has said the latest US attacks on Iran were absolutely necessary. Mr. Rutte said it was crucial that the US reacted forcefully when Iran was violating the ceasefire. Speaking as he arrived for the NATO summit in Turkey, Mr. Rutte said the US was still completely committed to the North Atlantic Alliance.
3: The commitment is there, no doubt. Also because NATO is there in the US interest to prevent, for example, the nuclear submarines of Russia to end up on the shores of the United States. The US, to stay safe, needs to secure Atlantic, Europe and Arctic. So there is complete commitment to NATO. But hey, there's also a expectation. And the expectation was and is that the Europeans and the Canadians will equalize their spending with the United States.
1: The Ukrainian capital has again come under Russian missile attack. A series of explosions were heard in Kyiv early on Wednesday, and the authorities say at least one woman has been killed. The attacks are taking place as President Zelensky attends that NATO summit, where he's appealing for improved air defences against ballistic missiles. Frank Gardner is there.
4: A ballistic missile is something that goes right up above the Earth's atmosphere in a parabola, and, you know, in a big parabola, it comes down at immense speed, in some cases in excess of 5 times the speed of sound. The only thing that the Ukrainians have had is Patriot to shoot that down. They haven't got many left, if any. They are pleading for both European countries here and the US to give them Patriot, to give them more.
1: A search is underway for a cargo plane with 5 crew on board that's thought to have crashed into the sea southwest of Karachi in Pakistan. Local air traffic control tried to guide the Pakistan-registered aircraft, but flight tracking data shows a series of sharp altitude changes before a steep final descent. World news from the BBC. In Britain, all of the major political parties have now announced that they won't put forward candidates for a by-election, triggered by the resignation of the hard-right Reform UK party leader as an MP. Nigel Farage said that he would stand again to represent Clacton. He's being investigated by a parliamentary watchdog over donations he received before becoming an MP, but he denies wrongdoing. Here's Henry Zeffman.
5: There's definitely an attempt here to seize back the momentum, seize back the narrative, reframe a conversation which Nigel Farage was not enjoying around his own terms. But look, to have a conversation, you need conversation partners. And it's not clear that Nigel Farage is getting many of those at this by-election. I mean, I think we have to consider the possibility this morning that this is a by-election that is going to end up having almost no import or significance.
1: Australia's biggest telecommunications company, Telstra, has issued an apology to customers for a major nationwide outage.
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8: Welcome to the Big Gay Radio Show. My name is Chris Gorman. I'm your show twink here, joined by the bodacious Brian Hinkson himself.
9: Good morning. I hit that road off the dusty trail called I-4, and I came down here.
8: We miss you. We always miss having you come into the studio and partying with us.
9: I mean, it's only been 2 weeks since you've seen me, but, you know.
8: See, you said that you were going to be here more frequently, and we're grateful for it.
9: And absence makes the heart grow fonder, so hey, Chris, hey, Esme, hey, everybody in Tampa Bay.
8: Absence absolutely does make the heart grow fonder, and Esme is over here dealing with some testicle difficulties with our guests. So we're also joined by the electric trans queen of radio, Miss Esme Russell.
10: Oh, God, it looked like, if you would have seen us on video, it looked like a Laura and Hardy episode. We were just struggling with that earphone. Good morning, everybody, and welcome to the Big Gay Radio Show.
8: Well, I also want to go ahead and make sure to give a special shout out to our friends over at Ruth Eckerd Hall. They are definitely such an amazing supporter of our show. They have given us two pairs of tickets to give away. So we're going to give away a pair this week and a pair next week to RuPaul's Drag Race Work the World Tour when it comes in on February 19th, 2027. And to win these tickets, all you have to do is call in when we say not now. But first, what we're going to go ahead and do is we're going to talk to an amazing special guest. We actually had this guest on a little bit ago when he was running for office. He was going against Ashley T. Brundage and Karen Gonzalez Pittman as well. Miss Esme, calm down. Well, we're so proud to be joined by Nathan Kypris. Welcome into the studio.
11: Hey, thanks so much for having me. It's a pleasure to be here, and it's a pleasure to be here when the sun's shining. Yes, as opposed to the late night program we did last time.
10: That is true. Yeah. When last you visited us, we were in the dark.
12: Yeah.
10: That was our 12 midnight to 3 a.m. Situation?
12: Yeah, and Chris thought he would set the mood and remind you, made the room dark. So that, like, oh, remember when you were in the dark? Yeah, let's make the room dark.
10: One thing about gay people, I want to tell you, not all, but most, we do like a very lit room that's light controlled.
8: Yes.
10: We do. When we're in the sun, we have no choice.
8: So there was, when they added these LED lights, WMNF added these LED lights in here and gave us the little iPad to control them, it was the most amazing thing. I'm so happy that they decided to do that.
10: Because we used to work in fluorescent.
8: That was hard. But anyways, Nathan, welcome into the studio again. Welcome back. So what is your current role at right now?
11: Yeah, so actually I started serving as president for the South Tampa Democrats in January of 2025. I've been continuing that role since then. I do also maintain a couple contracts and, you know, for a living what I do is a learning consultant and instructional designer, so I design training programs for people. But politically, I've been home here with South Tampa Democrats doing organizing with the club, and it's actually just been such an exciting time to be a South Tampa Democrat over the last 2 years. We had an absolutely unexpected and really exciting victory in March when we had the special election, and I believe you had Senator Brian Nathan as a guest on this program or the radio station just recently.
8: Yes.
11: And
10: last
11: so,
10: week.
11: Yeah, exactly. Getting a double dose of politics here one week after
10: the other.
11: Well,
10: we love it here, so yeah. You are the right house.
11: Exactly. No, and I do really appreciate the way that you keep our community informed on these political matters and everything. For folks like me who are, you know, kind of a little bit on the inside, it's really important that we have other people to keep us grounded and to also communicate to other people who don't eat, sleep, and breathe politics in a rational, insane way what's actually going on, because so much of it is insane and so much of it gets so wrapped up in individual personalities behind closed doors. And it's really wonderful that we have people like you all across Tampa Bay who are delivering detailed information and breaking it down into a digestible package for our community.
10: That's very nice of you to say that.
13: Yeah, we appreciate that. Yeah, sometimes it's not something that's our perspective isn't something that's going based off of like the mainstream media. We're giving our genuine perspective, and sometimes it's not, you know, it's not going to get us the same amount of clicks as if we were going ahead and being panic news broadcasters, as some people are. So we appreciate that.
10: I'm going to add to that I always get so frustrated when people say, I'm not political. Everything in your life is directly connected to politics. The food that you eat, the air that you breathe, the amount that you pay for your prices of things. Transgender people are political.
12: Lifestyle.
10: Yeah, the way that I live, I function in society through politics, making decisions for my life, whether I like to or not. So we need to be more political. We need to be aware of politics. This idea that I'm just not political, that's why we're in the mess we're in. Because you're not political. You're not getting involved.
11: I completely agree, honestly. Particularly here in Florida, I do think, you know, it's always been a bit of a privileged position to be even in a position to say, I don't care about politics. I don't have to think about it. I don't want to. For a lot of us, we don't even have that luxury, right? If you are a transgender teenager just figuring out who you are, part of that process is going to be being informed about the legal situation, about how you express yourself in school, what those consequences are going to be. And so for a lot of us, you know, I can remember one of the big calls to action for me as a teenager, because when I was in high school, the big thing that was going around were the state constitutional amendments to ban gay marriage, right? So if you're a person who's gay, a person who's transgender, or a person who's disabled, your life is always political.
10: Black people, mm-hmm. Latinos.
11: Yes.
10: Everybody. Everything's political. I'm telling you, when you go in the grocery store, if you think the food, the prices of food is too high, well, it's directly connected to politics.
11: Yes.
10: You're voting into office people that are doing this, that are allowing this to go on, and they're turning their head the other way and saying, it's not our problem. We got food to eat. It's not our problem. You know what I mean? This idea that it's just trans people or gay people is just being small.
11: Yeah.
10: You're thinking very small, not you, but in general people. I always think big. It's affecting everybody. Mm-hmm. My mother isn't gay and she's elderly. It's affecting her. The decisions being made by politicians is directly affecting her Medicare, her everything. Everything that she does. So,
11: as a great example of how anybody can be affected by that, for example, you know, since I moved from being full-time employed at Allstate to focusing more on my political work and doing contract work, my health care insurance situation changed greatly, right? And then we also had the election of President Trump in 2024, and we had massive changes to how our health care support was working. I know that I lost a huge amount of benefits based on the plans that were offered for 25 or 26 instead of 24. And I even just a couple weeks ago, I actually had to have a colonoscopy done where, fortunately, they encountered an advanced precancerous polyp. In the pathologist report, it actually said that it would have become cancer in a matter of weeks if I hadn't had that operation done. Now, the thing is that operation, where it would have been covered under my previous insurance plans, my deductible shot up Right. My deductible used to be $1,600 per year, and then it was up to $10,000. And so I literally now have a larger medical bill than my car loan as a result of the policies that we have changed. And that's something that affects everybody. Everybody's going to get sick at some point in your life. It's just a question of how bad it's going to be.
10: So my response is always, when people say, I'm not political, I'm not into that political stuff, I always think in my brain, you're really dumb.
11: Yeah.
10: Well, you don't know how dumb. You really sound dumb when you say that.
13: When I see people like that, you know who is political? My response is, you know who is political? Your boss is political.
10: Yeah, yeah.
13: Your health insurance is political. These people are individuals who are invested in politics because they know you're not invested
10: in
13: politics.
10: They're benefiting from your not saying anything.
13: Exactly, exactly. Yeah. And they're allowed to do things behind your back that is just, it's atrocious.
10: Yeah.
11: One of my favorite President Barack Obama quotes is that if you aren't sitting at the table, you are going to be on the menu. Right?
10: Oof, that's so true. Yeah. I know. I have friends that always say, I'm just not political. If you're going to talk politics, I don't want... You know what? Here's the thing. We won't talk about politics today, I always say. But politics is affecting you right now. While you're having drinks here at this club, somebody political is working against you to undermine you, to prevent you from living your life fully the way you need to live it. And that's scary.
11: It is.
10: That is scary. And somebody, by hurting you, is going to benefit from that. That's even scarier.
11: Yeah. And this is why it's so important that we have local community organizing that's happening. You know, it doesn't necessarily need to be big and large and flashy. You know, with the South Tampa Democrats, we actually have seen almost double our growth in membership over the last year. And we don't have any real expenses. So it's actually a really exciting time in our club because since our membership has grown, since we have most of our meetings at the public library, which is a completely free space for us. Shout out to staff at Jan Platt. They're absolutely amazing. We are able to make a larger contribution to candidates this cycle than the club ever has in its history as well. And so it really is a matter of us coming together. I don't know about you all, but since the pandemic, it feels like we've had a collapse of these kind of third spaces and these kind of shared social engagements where we do spend time saying, yes, we care about one another. Yes, we're going to do this together. We're going to make the world better together. It's harder and harder to find a place where you can spend time in a room and feel like that's happening and also that it's true. Right?
10: Yeah, well, I was going to say the pandemic separated us, but also social media has separated us.
11: Yes.
10: Even though it brings us together online, it doesn't bring us together in person.
11: Yeah.
10: You know what I'm saying? And we really need that human. I need to see your face.
11: Yeah.
10: Does that make sense? I'm one of those people. I need to see your face. My comment online is not my face.
11: Yeah.
10: You know what I mean? We need that connection because that means we exist. There's a humanity, and then we can share our humanity and what we're going through. So these clubs are very important.
11: When I ran in 2024, what I did say is that I feel like we are spending so much of our time looking down into our devices and reading and focusing on inner feelings instead of looking out of our windows and seeing our neighbors and talking to one another these days. And so it is really wonderful when we find these environments where we see something positive, that we are supporting them, that we're talking about them, that we're spending time there. And again, I really do appreciate the way that you guys raise the profile of these kind of groups. And it's especially important today in Florida's gay community. You know, there are quite a few studies that have come out that show that gay rights, support for gay rights, gay marriage, and transgender equality has been losing steam across the board politically, right? It's a little bit less popular. It's a lot less popular with the younger folk, which is something that I certainly never saw happening as a millennial. Yeah. I thought that they were going to come along and be even more.
10: So let me share a little insight with you what I think is happening, because I'm transgender, and I'm not that worried about trans issues.
11: Mm-hmm.
10: I'm really concerned about the Constitution, preserving the rule of law.
11: Yeah.
10: Okay? When something is criminalizing it, sending the people to jail for their crimes.
11: Mm-hmm.
10: You know, the Epstein files is a perfect example of that.
11: Yeah.
10: So that's what I'm like concerned about. So I think it's not that trans issues and LGBT plus issues isn't important. I think it still is. But I think people are going, there's some big things going on that we need to address.
11: One of the most remarkable things that happened was the fact that Florida didn't stand up for its Fair Districts Constitution Amendment just recently. Right?
13: Yes.
11: We saw the governor went ahead and he rammed through this brand new map that was strictly, literally, they said out loud, it's designed to win as many Republican seats as possible. And the Florida State Supreme Court literally refused to get involved, you know? Yeah. And it really is remarkable, these institutions that are not holding people accountable the way that they should. It's a fundamental issue in our country. And I do think we're starting to see people call for that to be addressed. I'm looking forward to hearing some more specifics on how we make it happen, as opposed to just, well, pick me and my friend. You know, it's how are we going to change these organizations to make sure that there's actual accountability and that we move forward and grow together as a nation.
9: Yeah.
10: Chris, did you want to say something? Uh-huh.
13: Yes, I did. Sorry. I just got a Facebook friend request from somebody that I'm going to screenshot and send you to Brian.
9: Oh.
13: Send you. So we talked about this with State Senator Brian Nathan on the after show about the rise of Democratic socialists like Zoran Mamdani. So what's your perspective on the rise of Democratic socialists?
11: I'm excited to see some left-leaning groups gaining more traction. I do think that that's been a serious issue in the Democratic Party, is that instead of being focused on leftward-leaning economic issues, the health care, the employment, the education, that we do get a little distracted by identity politics, right? And I also noticed that this is connecting with the younger generation as well.
10: I was about to tell you that if we people, because I'm a senior citizen, I keep telling all people my age, if we don't start listening to these kids, we're going to get left behind.
11: Yeah.
10: They are moving forward without us. They really are. And I keep saying this and I get people my age, whoa, they better wait. No, there's no waiting. They're not waiting for us.
11: Yeah.
10: Okay, they're not going backwards anymore. They're tired. They realize we've dropped the ball. They realize that we have dropped the ball.
11: Yeah.
10: Yeah.
11: I fully agree. I mean, this is, I often see it characterized as the Democratic Party's Tea Party moment,
10: yep.
11: Which I do understand. I think, I like to think that the sources are a little bit better than the roots of the Tea Party. I like to feel that, at least in terms of it being driven primarily by younger people. I don't think that was the case with the Tea
10: Party.
11: That
10: is correct.
9: Yeah.
11: And I also think that it's more focused, you know, Taxed Enough Already, you might remember, was the original acronym for the Tea Party. And that also was about the fundamental political issue in this country at this time, which in my opinion is the unequal distribution of wealth across the country, right? And so you can see that the younger generation is open to exploring more tools than we historically have done in this nation. And I think that's a very natural thing, and I think that the Democratic Party is going to have to respond to it in a meaningful way. It's going to have to include these people in the conversation. It's going to have to fold them in. Otherwise, as you can see, you know, for example, here in Florida, where right now the largest political affiliation isn't Republican or Democrat, it's no affiliation.
10: It's independent.
13: Yeah, exactly.
10: That's correct, yeah.
11: People are very fed up with the status quo of the system as it's designed and as it's operated, because it's a system that led not only to the election, but the re-election of President Donald J. Trump.
13: And it's really interesting because of the fact that if you don't go ahead and inspire these non-party affiliated people, then you're not going to be able to win the races that you really need to win. And I want to go ahead and get Brian's perspective. You've kind of been sitting there a little bit.
9: Yeah, and I had a comment and I had a question. I guess my first question is, how do you react to people who are like, they say they're overwhelmed with everything politics? Because I'll explain my stance on this, because I'm going to use a term that us millennials probably coined, adulting. I put politics in that because as an adult, you have to stay well informed. So when the political climate is as overwhelmed as it is, you know,
12: I mean, days go by without, like, something political happens. So what do you say to people that are overwhelmed with politics?
11: So, interestingly enough, one of my first meetings as South Tampa Democrats president, I was lucky enough to have one of our members who, she does some work on Instagram as the resistance psychologist, and we talked exactly about this, about having to balance mental health with your political involvement. Because I even have known people who have described to me that they have needed to talk to their psychiatrist about how to manage that stress, because it literally can lock them in bed for days at a time, yeah, or things like that. So it is entirely real that you do need to manage it. Like, I understand that. Yeah. At the same time, it's also very critical that we are engaged in this moment, because as this earth has grown, first of all, one of the things that's really wild is that we've grown from a billion to 7 billion now in the space of less than 100 years, right? So there are seven times more people on the planet, seven times more souls to have to think about, worry about, all of that, than there was even 100 years ago, right? Yeah. So you have that happening at such a rapid pace, and then you also have the communications technology that's changing so quickly with social media and that. So it is going, and furthermore, that's fueled even more by AI, right?
12: Yeah.
11: So we are absolutely going to need to have an approach to these issues together, right?
12: Yeah.
11: That makes sense and moves forward. When you look back at the past legislation around, you know, internet communications and Section 230, everything like that, historically the government has taken a step back and has just kind of let us all run wild and everything like that. We can see that that era is coming to a close, right?
12: Yeah.
11: And so if you, as taxing and as upsetting as politics is right now, if we do not maintain our commitment to doing something, it's going to get much, much worse.
12: Yeah.
11: And so I do highly encourage, if you're somebody who ever feels like you are suffering with depression or, you know, that are related to politics, it is totally valid to have to sort of manage your diet, yeah, on that level. But it's also important that you maintain a connection to the sense of hope and purpose that engaging in this kind of stuff can do, and believe that you can do something better through that time.
13: I got one last thing that I want to talk about before we go and give away these RuPaul's Drag Race tickets. So I want to talk about the importance of choosing the right candidate from the Democratic Party, because the last time Florida, in terms of the governor race, we had was, you know, the closest one was Andrew Gillum,
11: because
13: it was, I think it was only like 43,000 votes. It was, yes, the first time that Ron DeSantis was on the ballot on the governorship. 43,000 votes separated between Republican and Democrat Party. So, and now at this current point in time, I hate talking about this, but Andrew Gillum even just recently was just arrested for drug charges. So what is the importance behind choosing these proper candidates to go ahead and get behind?
11: Andrew Gillum is a very unique case because he was so close to becoming governor. And also in 2022, I have to say, I'm a very big fan. We don't have a gubernatorial nominee at this point in the Democratic Party. There is still an open primary going on. It does look like David Jolly is probably, most people will say he's the odds-on favorite to be our next nominee. A lot of people, they see that, and the first thing they jump to is, oh, Democrats are running another Republican. is the sort of feeling that we got from Charlie Crist. I can say I've had the opportunity to see former Representative Jolly up close on a couple separate occasions, and he is very dynamic and very engaging, and I do believe that he's sincere about the changes he's experienced and the campaign that he's going to put forward. When it comes to how Democrats are going to choose the right candidates going forward, as we've talked about a little bit here, the independent party in Florida is the whole ballgame, right? And so there has been some discussion inside the Democratic Party about opening up our primaries to independents. Personally, I think that would be the best possible thing that could structurally change how the Democratic Party's incentives operate. Right now, we have a lot of incentives to sort of stay insular, to sort of stay inside our Democratic bubbles where we know that everybody agrees on this certain set of values, and that's where we're comfortable spending our time and investing our money. But that's not going to win us the elections, right? Elections are about building coalitions with people you do have disagreements with, particularly in Florida. So I do hope that when it comes to getting the right candidates, we are able to inspire the right people to run. And I also hope that we're able to open up our primary process and get more people to vote in that primary process. Whether or not that's having independents on board, I personally am in favor of it, but we'll have to wait and see what the party decides to do on that front.
13: Absolutely. Yeah. Well, great answer. Thank you so much for that. I kind of want to give away some tickets. You guys want to give away some tickets?
14: Let's do it.
13: So we got two pairs of tickets to RuPaul's Drag Race Work the World Tour at Ruth Eckerd Hall happening on Friday, February 19th, 2027 on at 8 p.m. It's going to feature performances from Miss Vanjie, Jules Sparkles, Morphine Love, Dion, Roxy Andrews, Plain Jane, and surprise guests from RuPaul Drag Race Season 19. I think that I feel number four. I think so. If you're the fourth caller, and you call 813-239-9663. Call Deb at 813-239-9663. 813-239-9663. The fourth caller who calls in gets these tickets. Well, that's simple as that. We'll go ahead and throw it over to Claire Leeson from Project No Labels for our big gay news. Then over to Joanna Grasso for Joe on the Go. We'll be right back.
15: I'm Claire Leeson from Project No Labels, and this is your LGBTQ+ news from around the country and right here in Tampa Bay. In St. Petersburg, from Watermark Out News, St. Pete Pride has canceled Shades of Pride less than 1 week after the close of its 24th annual celebration. The event centers Black LGBTQ+ voices, culture, and creativity each year. It was originally scheduled for June 19th to align with Juneteenth before being moved to July 19th. St. Pete Pride organizers hope to raise enough money during this year's Pride finale to cover remaining expenses from the 2026 celebration, hold Shades of Pride this month, and prepare for next year's 25th anniversary. President Dr. Byron Green Kalish set an internal fundraising goal of $100,000 to $150,000. Organizers say about $40,000 has been raised after asking attendees to bring a dollar with them to the festivities, with fundraising efforts still ongoing. In Delaware, from the Washington Blade, the Delaware General Assembly passed Senate Substitute 2 for the Senate Bill 100 on the final day of the legislative session. The measure would enshrine the right to same-sex and interracial marriage in the Delaware Constitution. It passed with 28 yes votes, meeting the two-thirds threshold required. The bill had previously failed after Democrats fell short of the needed votes, but two Democratic lawmakers who did not support the earlier version voted yes this time. Republican Assemblyman Michael Smith also joined Democrats in supporting the measure. For the amendment to officially become part of the state constitution, it must pass again in the next General Assembly. In New Jersey, from LGBTQ Nation, the state General Assembly passed legislation strengthening protections for gender-affirming health care, reproductive care, abortion, IVF, and related services. The bill does not change what medical care is available in New Jersey. Instead, it protects patients and providers from prosecutions by other states when care is legally provided in New Jersey. The protection also applied to people who travel to New Jersey for care. The bill bars interference with reproductive or gender-affirming health services, including physical obstruction, property damage, and recording people within 100 feet of a clinic entrance. And finally, in national news from the Associated Press, the Trump administration is moving to restart the specialized LGBTQ+ youth option for the 988 crisis hotline, but the Trevor Project may be left out. The 988 Lifeline is often described as the 911 for mental health emergencies. It previously included a Press 3 option for LGBTQ+ youth, but the administration ended that service in July, saying funding had run out. Congress had since directed $33 million towards LGBTQ+ specific crisis interventions for young people, and the administration is working to restore the service by the end of the year. However, the Trevor Project, which helped develop the program and specializes in LGBTQ+ youth suicide prevention, may not be allowed to provide the relaunch service. Please remember to stay safe and treat yourself and others with kindness. 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I'm Claire Leeson on 88.5 WMNF Tampa.
16: Hey, hey, Bay, Tampa Bay. 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And here's what's coming up this week. 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

0: have you. Miss Esme, what's dumbfounding?
1: I can't tell you on the air, but I'm just dumbfounded by the whole thing. But I just...
0: Well, do you have a topic for us?
1: I do. She, I would list this topic under this writing. She stepped onto the bus and stepped into history. So the picture that's making the rounds, it's gone. Well, the picture's gone viral.
2: I know. It's a little reminiscent of the Rosa Parks photo when you see her,
1: looking stone face into the camera. Rosa was looking stone face into the, and a lot of people thought that the photo was AI, which is not AI. It's been confirmed. It was photographed by a photographer from Reuters, and the story is that he got on the bus. And then shortly after, she got on the bus.
2: No, that's the Metro Rail. It's the rail, I believe.
1: Yeah. Oh, okay, on the rail. So she was sitting there, and there was another gentleman, a black gentleman, sitting across the aisle, catty corner to her.
2: Yeah.
1: So they were the only ones on the bus and on the rail, and then they all got on board.
0: Well, real quick want to go ahead and intrude. We are going to continue this topic, don't worry. But I want to shout out Michelle, who won our RuPaul's Drag Race tickets. I want to go ahead and also shout out Mayor. Thank you so much to Ruth Eckerd Hall for hooking us up with those tickets. If you didn't win, do not worry. Next week, we will have another Ruth Eckerd Hall ticket to give away. Now, Miss Esme, you may continue. Shout out, Michelle.
1: So, hey, Michelle, congratulations.
2: So,
1: it's just an amazing photo. The guy that photographed the photo, his name is Finn Gomez. He's just in his late 20s, 26, 27 years old. So he's just a kid, basically, in my eyes,
2: Yeah.
1: He got on there and he just saw the moment and he said, he was on his way. He had gotten, a heads up that they were gathering at a certain location to march to the Capitol building.
2: The neo-Nazis, white
1: supremacists. So he said, I'm going to follow the group. But he never thought they were going to get on the rail.
2: Yeah, but I don't think you'd describe the photo to the fullest. So it's literally this black lady. She's sitting in the middle of the seat. But all around her are these masked neo-Nazis. And if expressions could... describe the way she feels. I think she feels very uneasy, which is, she's feeling uneasy and it's relatable.
1: Yeah.
2: Pretty much.
1: I just can't believe, one of the things that stands out, of course, is all their faces are covered. Everything I've ever done in my life, like when I do drag shows, I'm proud of it. I don't cover my face.
2: Right.
1: It's a weird thing. Doctors don't you cover your face in a medical situation. Obviously, if there's someone coughing or diseased or has cancer, you cover your face to protect them from getting germs. I understand that part of it. Surgery, you cover your face. But I don't cover my face when I'm in public doing public things that I'm proud of, like the No King's marches. Nobody covers their face because everybody's proud to be there.
2: Yeah.
1: Right? It's just an unusual thing to see a bunch of men, obviously only men there, with their faces covered. If you think what you're doing is so good, I wouldn't cover my face.
2: Yeah.
3: Well, and this does even kind of go back to something we touched on earlier about how social media has so drastically changed and it's going to continue changing the world around us, because it used to be that, you had to go to a Klan rally in order to be around people with those kind of opinions about politics and how our nation could best move forward. Now you have a meeting space in your pocket and they're able to pop up in an organized group and I have seen this photo before it was brought up today. And one of the things that's most remarkable is that's a woman who's just trying to live her life and do her job, trying to get...
1: What makes it so remarkable besides that is that it happened on July the 4th.
3: Yes.
2: Yeah.
1: On the 250th anniversary of the signing of the Declaration of Independence.
3: Yes.
1: That photo, if you look at it, could have been 1955.
3: Mm-hmm.
0: Yes. I just went ahead and posted it on the Big Gay Radio Show's Facebook. So if you have not seen it yet, it is a very, very chilling photo.
1: It's not 1955.
3: No.
1: It's 2026.
3: Mm-hmm.
1: And it looks like it's a photo from another era.
3: Yes.
1: Right?
2: Yeah.
1: It's the minute I saw the photo, I went, Pulitzer Prize.
3: Yeah.
1: This guy's going to get it. I know he's just a young kid, but I'm telling you, he's going to get it.
3: Yeah.
2: And if you haven't learned anything from George Floyd, everything is captured on media nowadays.
1: Yeah.
2: So something like this,
1: talk about being on the right place at

0: The right time.
1: I know, right?
0: Well, the right place at the wrong time, I think.
1: I mean, but if you put it, to me, that looks like art, you know?
0: It is.
1: That,
0: well,
1: it's just, it's reflective of the time, and you can see it in her face, and you can see it all around.
0: So, by the way, next to her, in the photo, the men are blocking. There is a young black man on the other side of her. He is also surrounded by them. Mm-hmm. But she got the attention, I guess, because she's a girl, you know? Mm-hmm. But he was on the other side, also alone, sitting in the seat alone.
1: It's crazy.
0: It is crazy. It's a crazy moment in history. And on July the 4th of all days, white supremacists going to march at the Capitol building. And by the way, as Chris, what did you say about that they had every right to do that? I mean, that's true. I mean...
2: Yeah, the unfortunate thing is the sadness of freedom. Unfortunately, if somebody is wanting to be a hate-filled monster, they are allowed to do so. We got a text message from somebody who said that Antifa and Black Lives Matter protesters all wore masks too. And I don't want to speak to the rest of the room, but as an individual who was a Black Lives Matter protester, I was in there. I did not go ahead and I was a peaceful protester. I was there. I didn't wear a mask.
0: I didn't wear one either.
2: I did not wear a mask.
0: I marched twice for Black Lives Matter, and none of the people that I was around wore masks. And Antifa, by the way, is not an actual organization. There is no Antifa. It's made up.
3: Yeah.
0: I mean, people are Antifa, which means you're anti-fascism. Mm-hmm. So I guess every soldier is Antifa.
3: Yeah.
0: That fights in a war, right?
3: That's honestly crazy. That's one of the disturbing things I find about the whole
2: and also,
3: Antifa language.
2: Wasn't Black Lives Matter during the COVID, like round
0: COVID? Yeah, it was
2: COVID.
0: Wasn't it right before COVID?
2: Yes.
0: It was right before COVID.
1: Yeah.
0: I know I marched in two of them, and no one wore masks. Not one single person. Right here in the Bay Area, so I can say, honestly, there was no...
2: So, I mean, if it was, if you were wearing a mask, I mean, maybe COVID, but the people who are causing mischief and damage, those aren't the true protesters. Yeah. Those are rioters.
0: Correct.
2: And there's a difference. You want to call them... if you want to call them out, call them by the actual thing that they are. There were people who are actually there protesting for black lives and saying that people who are different colored than themselves or their same color, they deserve just the equal justice as somebody who is white.
0: Absolutely correct.
2: Brian, what's your perspective again?
1: Oh, I thought I already
2: did you?
1: Said it, yeah.
2: All right, well, let's go ahead and throw it to a different topic. Senator Mitch McConnell was found was found unconscious at his Washington, D.C. home before being rushed to the hospital on June 14th, apparently also being given CPR. He still not, as far as I understand, not been released, and he is not going ahead and in his capacities as a senator.
0: It's crazy.
3: It's Schrodinger's senator, right? He's both alive and dead until we open the box. There are already allegations that the primary motivation for this is to push off the announcement of his death until after August the 3rd so that they don't potentially have this seat up for re-election in the already very competitive Senate cycle for 2026.
0: Well, people are making a big thing about it and they need an update. And his constituents deserve an update, okay? Yeah. Whether he is alive or dead.
3: That's one of the biggest frustrations about the games that we've seen the politicians playing, particularly when it comes to elderly senators, where we are actively denying the people the services that they are due in terms of their representation.
2: And it's not just on the Republican side. I want to go ahead and point this out. It's an issue on the Democrat side too. And David Hogg, remember him? Wasn't he a vice president of like Florida Democrats
0: or something like that?
2: And then he got kicked out because he started talking negatively about the established legacy Democrats.
0: I got so mad when they got rid of him. I got mad. I'm going to tell you why I got mad, because he really wasn't saying anything wrong. He was just saying the truth.
3: Yeah.
0: There's too many old people here. And no offense, I'm one of those old people. You know, I'm not as old as some of them are, but I'm up there. I get that. But there's too many old people making decisions for everybody else. And I don't even know if y'all know what planet y'all are on. You know what I'm saying? He was just mad about that.
3: Yeah.
0: You know, and I don't care that you're 80 years old, but I don't know if I want you at 80 years old making decisions about my welfare.
2: Oh, hell no.
0: Do you know what I'm saying?
3: Yeah.
0: I think, because I remember my dad being in his 80s and his 90s, and we took his license away from him because he shouldn't have been driving a truck around town, you know? Yes. So I'm thinking, come on.
2: It's a retirement age. Go ahead and retire. Go to Florida. Chill the hell out.
0: I realize it. I'm not saying your wisdom is still not appreciated and your input through advisement or through, you know, whatever, but not making final decisions.
2: It's power hungry.
0: It is.
2: They are power hungry.
0: You are absolutely correct.
2: Let's talk about something more fun. A 30-year-old Florida woman was hit with additional felony charges after deputies said a bag containing about 3.8 grams of cocaine fell from her body during the booking process. Reagan Cox was initially arrested over the weekend for resisting an officer without violence during a traffic stop, according to Brevard County Sheriff's Office. Deputies said a body scanner detected an abnormality in what the sheriff's office jokingly described as the lower region or the jail purse area. Basically, she shoved the cocaine up her cooter.
0: God, yeah. Chris, you have a way with words. Good Lord, have mercy, Jesus. I'm going to have to go to church after hanging out with you.
1: I forget what the movie was called, but I never knew that you could smuggle things in your internal body until I saw a movie. I can't remember what it was, but they went through airport security and they're like, oh, there's illegal drugs in your private. I'm like,
0: well, I'm going to be honest. She's not the first person to do something like that.
1: No. People could do that.
0: People have had surgery, Brian. People have literally opened up their bodies surgically and had stuff medically implanted in there by doctors, crooked doctors, obviously, and then sealed up and gone through customs.
3: Yeah.
0: And they've gotten caught.
3: Mm-hmm.
0: Oh, they've gotten caught. Yeah, I have a famous line, which I think is my line, but I don't mess with the feds. I'm just telling you, don't play with them because they're not to be played with.
3: But it's a long day.
0: You can play with everybody else, but don't play with the feds.
1: But even so, that's eerie.
0: Behave. My dad used to say, behave, do things right.
1: People go through extreme measures just to smuggle something in.
0: I know, but they're thinking of the money. Yeah. They're not thinking they're going to get caught. And I'm telling you, you got so much technology today. It's just very easy to get caught.
3: Yeah.
0: People have implanted animals with stuff. I mean, they've tried every stunt in the world.
2: Well, I mean, you go ahead and go into the ocean, you have a chance of finding a nice square grouper.
0: A square grouper.
2: A nice square grouper.
0: Chris, what is the story on, not to jump, but I wanted to cover it, was the guy that got into an argument and he threw feces at his partner.
1: Oh. I read that story on the way here.
0: Okay.
1: Should we save that for the after show?
2: Yeah.
0: Is it that bad?
2: I don't. Yeah. I can't find it.
1: I read the article. It's
0: okay.
1: That bad.
0: Go listen to the after show. We'll talk about it because I got. I mean, we gotta pray for these people.
3: We absolutely do.
0: Seriously, there's some people out there, you know, that are very special.
3: Mm-hmm. Well, and this, you know, I don't know if anybody else in the room or on the air is familiar with HBO's Euphoria, which just wrapped its final season. But this is a major plot point, and this is actually something that really does even affect our younger people, which is the financial realities that we're forcing people into leads them to these substances. Right, they develop mental health issues as a result of what they're going through, and they turn to these substances in order to cope, and it accelerates and it snowballs, and eventually you end up in an airport with things falling out of you.
0: Good Lord have mercy, boy. Jesus.
3: And truly, though, these people do need our prayers. These people do need help, and if we were living in a country that did a better job of caring for individual citizens, I think you'd see less of this kind of thing.
0: Listen, last week I didn't get to cover, we did, but we did it in the after show, but I wanted to do it in this show, and that was all the movies that I've seen lately.
1: Oh, yeah?
0: I saw Supergirl.
1: Okay.
0: You know, and I'm just going to say this again. I know I said it in the after show, but I'm going to say it again during this show. I love James Gunn, but he doesn't know what he's doing. I love him. I do love him, though. I really do. I think he was great with the Guardians of the Galaxy. I love all that. That was very, oh, God, Supergirl. Supergirl is just like Superman. It's a bunch of stuff thrown together, and then I guess he gets on his knees and he goes, if I make it real action-y and I pray real hard, maybe they won't notice. It's not like a traditional Supergirl movie. It's more like a Guardians of the Galaxy movie with a girl that's kind of dressed up like Supergirl.
1: Yeah, I heard it meets Mad Max too.
0: I saw the Minions last night. The Minions are again. The Minions are. You can't touch them. They're just stupid. If you want to see a stupid movie and just laugh, it's stupid. Yeah. They're just so stupid. They're hilariously funny. I feel very bad for any of the villains that they have to take care of because they always end up dying. It's never a good ending for their. You know, their guru or whatever.
1: So I think this is like the seventh installment of anything Minions, including Despicable Me.
0: They're just so stupid. They're funny. I just love them because they're so stupid. Okay, let me see what else I saw. So I saw The Death of Robin Hood. Oh, my God. If you need a long sleep and a great air-conditioned space, this is the movie to go see. You will sleep through the whole movie. You have a fresh box of popcorn and candy that hasn't even been touched when you leave.
1: And did you catch up with Chris and see Toy Story 5?
0: I saw Toy Story 5 and I really loved it.
1: Good.
0: That was, yes, that was, out of all of them, believe it or not, it's one of my favorites.
1: Yeah?
0: Yeah, I loved it. I loved it.
1: Everybody was raving about 3 when Andy had to say goodbye to everything.
0: Good storyline, right, Chris?
2: Oh, yeah. No, it was actually really surprising because I thought it was going to be against toys versus tech, but it actually is a better story than just simply that.
0: Yeah.
2: Do you have any other ones? Are you good?
0: I think I got, let me see, I saw, what else did I see?
2: Well, while you think about it, I want to go ahead and make sure to give us
0: so many that
2: I want to make sure to give a special shout out to both Michelle and Ruth Eckerd Hall. Michelle went ahead and won our RuPaul's Drag Race Work the World Tour tickets. RuPaul's Drag Race Work the World Tour is going to happen on Friday, February 19th at 2027 at 8 p.m. at Ruth Eckerd Hall. I want to go ahead and make sure to let people know you can still get additional tickets. We're going to give away another pair next week, so make sure to tune in next week.
0: So I noticed, too, that speaking of movies, I saw the Spider-Man trailer last night, the one that's coming.
1: Yeah.
0: And I noticed it's a new trailer, and they added the Hulk scenes. Oh, boy.
1: That's going to be a good one.
0: Oh, boy.
1: That might be my next movie.
0: Oh, boy. I just cannot wait.
1: But even this weekend, the live-action Moana comes out.
0: Moana looks good.
2: Well, we'll talk all about all those the upcoming movies in on the after show. Yeah. But I have one topic that I want to go ahead and talk about. One more. Paul Pelosi, the husband of former House Speaker Nancy Pelosi, could face a misdemeanor hit and run charge after authorities say he struck a legally parked car in Yountville, California, and drove away. Deputies say Pelosi briefly stopped after the crash but continued driving. A witness called 911 and officers found his damaged convertible about a quarter mile away. No one was hurt, and investigators said Pelosi did not have alcohol in his system. He told deputies he knew he hit something but wasn't sure why. Because there was no injuries, authorities did not arrest Pelosi, but gave him a misdemeanor charge.
0: So listen, I'm going to just tell you this. Okay, I'm not even as old as he is. If I hit a parked car head on, okay, with the front of my car hitting the other car, okay, and then I stop, I look at the damage I've done, and then I drive away, and then I say, I know I hit something, but I don't know what I hit. Somebody needs to take my license away from me. Okay? No, seriously, I don't need to be driving. If I looked at the damaged car that I just hit, my car is also damaged, and I say to a police officer, which I do not believe is true, if it is true, something is not right. I don't know what I hit, but I hit something.
2: So the Napa County Sheriff's Office also referred the 86-year-old, he's 86 years old.
0: Yeah.
2: Referred them to the California Department of Motor Vehicles for a driving capability review. Very much needed. We need to go ahead and we need to take these old people's license away.
0: I don't want to be, I don't want to be old phobic.
2: I'll be blunt.
0: I don't want to be old phobic because I'm heading in that direction like a rocket ship, okay? When you get to my age, you start thinking, well, I'm not that young, so I need to keep my mouth shut.
2: Esme, I still don't trust you driving.
0: No, I drive good, but you just have to stay out of my way. But no. I drive good.
1: But just stay out of my way.
0: No, I mean, I do drive good. But if you see me coming, I would definitely advise you to move away. God, 86 years old. We took my dad's license. So I think when he was 83, you know what about my dad, though? In his defense, I'm going to say this. He was very kind about it. He said, yeah, maybe it is time for me not to drive. Keep in mind, my dad was driving when he started driving when he was 12 years old. years old.
2: Well, obviously, I don't think that there should be a blanket, you know, ban on all old people. There's quite a few people who are pretty cognitive at a certain age, but the vast majority of the people who are driving 20 miles under in the fast lane are old people who need to get their license taken away.
0: So maybe, so maybe this is an idea. Maybe after a certain age, you need to get a yearly check.
3: That is. So I have a mother-in-law who is 95, and actually, she just had to do one of these competency exams, right? Yeah. And let me tell you, this is important not only just so that the doctor can do it. It's actually also kind of important as a test of the individual's cognizance, right? In terms of making sure this is all arranged and handled appropriately.
0: Because the thing is, remember, a vehicle... This is not to be mean to older people. Again, remember, I ain't no spring chicken, so I'm just speaking from my in defense of myself as well. But here's the thing: a vehicle is like a weapon.
3: Yes.
0: Okay, you can kill people with it. One car driven out of control can kill many people.
2: I'm pretty sure I've referred to this before, but South Park actually touched on this exact subject.
0: Yeah, and they
3: episode's called Grey Dawn.
2: Yeah, little Stan says, I don't want to infringe upon your rights, Grandpa. I just don't want to die. I don't want to die. I don't want to be in an accident because you don't want to give up your license. I'm sorry.
0: I agree. I agree 1,000%. You know, we're not saying you can't drive.
2: What about my right to live?
0: Yeah. Correct. Yeah. That's absolutely correct. Right.
1: I mean, I was very much younger when I did this, but this kind of happened to me. And it was a college party I went to, like, circa probably 2002. But I had first gotten my car, and minor accident I got into was that I was pulling out of my parallel park space. I was too close to the car in front of me, and my side window knocked down their side window. And I was like, oh, my God, oh, my God, oh, my God. And so I did what was right. I left my information. They got back to me and, you know, things like that. But, you know, with him hitting the car, was it a sideswipe or was it just an actual I hit the car with Paul Pelosi?
2: Doesn't say.
1: But even still, he didn't do the right thing. You know, he should have done the right thing and left his information. And so that would have helped. I mean, you know, he's under the spotlight for that.
0: Generally, when people leave the scene of an accident like that, generally, I'm not saying he did. I'm just saying generally, they know they've done something wrong and they're hoping nobody saw it and they can get away with it.
1: Right.
0: I'm just saying generally, that's what it is. So anyway... Yeah. Get off the road, sir. Get off the road. You're a very wealthy man. You can hire a driver. Come on.
2: That part, though.
0: You're very wealthy. You can call an Uber. Seriously.
2: Like, I get it when, like, somebody's older. They don't have insurance or whatever reason they don't have, like, transportation. I get that. But...
0: You're wealthy. Part of it is the independence. I get he wants to be independent. But when you're that old and you're doing this, you're endangering lives.
1: That or ego.
0: Yeah.
1: One or the other.
2: Well, Nathan, thank you so much for joining us. We're so grateful to have you. Where can people find more information about the South Tampa Democrats?
3: So we do have our Facebook site for the South Tampa Democratic Club. We do also have our Instagram at South Tampa Dems. What's most important, we have our electronic website through solidarity.tech where you can actually sign up to join as a member, start receiving our email list, and view our electronic calendar. That's going to be at south-tampa-democrats.solidarity, just one word, .tech. T-E-C-H.
2: Awesome. Well, I want to again give a shout out to Ruth Eckerd Hall and Michelle for winning the tickets to RuPaul's Drag Race Work the World Tour happening on February 19th, 2027 at Ruth Eckerd Hall. Make sure to go ahead and tune into next week's episode for your chance to win another pair of tickets. And also don't forget to not miss the after show. We got a fun list of topics that we're going to go ahead and talk about. Esme, do you have anything fun that's beating on your mind?
0: It's something's always hitting my mind. I just don't know what it is today, but I can tell you that I've lost almost 20 pounds. So that's really good.
3: Congratulations.
0: I know. Yes. It's crazy. I don't even know what to say. I am on meds. I am cheating all the way and very proud of it. But I'm just not hungry. It's just crazy.
2: Well, I'm proud of you. Yeah, congratulations.
0: I'm very excited about it. Really excited.
1: You're on my trajectory.
0: I am. Yeah, I'm losing weight fast.
2: Well, if you haven't heard it already, you are loved. You are appreciated. And we thank you so much for all of your support of the Big Gay Radio Show and WMNF Tampa. We hope you have a wonderful rest of your day. Esme, Esme, we love you. Thank you for coming in. Brian, thank you for coming in. Nathan, thank you. We'll see you next time. Bye.
1: Bye. Bye.
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6: Hello, welcome to the newsroom. I'm Ankur Desai. Renewed fighting has broken out in the Gulf region between the U.S. and Iran after Tehran hits ships in the Strait of Hormuz.
7: Iran is basically violating the ceasefire. We've seen what happened yesterday with ships being attacked. I think it is totally crucial that the U.S. forcefully reacts.
6: More reaction from the NATO summit in Turkey, where leaders push for more defense investment to protect Europe. It comes as Ukraine comes under Russian missile attacks. And none of Britain's main political parties will field candidates in the by-election triggered by the populist Reform UK leader stepping down as an MP. But Nigel Farage says he will stand again. The Esports Gaming World Cup kicks off in Paris. And how do you follow up the Oscar-winning box office conquering Oppenheimer?
8: My son walked into my office while I was writing on the Odyssey and said, where are your Oscars? And I said, well, I'm trying to write a new project, and if I've got Oscars sitting there on the shelf, think about how daunting that would be. And he looked at me and said, but you didn't win for writing.
6: Director Christopher Nolan on his new movie, The Odyssey, after this update.
9: BBC News with Moira Alderson. Iranian state media say a series of explosions have been heard in the port city of Bushehr amid renewed hostilities with the United States. The Revolutionary Guard said one of its members was killed in the strikes. Earlier, fresh blasts were heard in Bahrain. The latest escalation has seen the US announce strikes on Iranian air defense systems. Here's Caroline Davis.
10: I think at the moment it's unclear about how serious this will be. But of course, both sides are accusing the other of having violated the ceasefire. I think it's also worth remembering as well that despite the fact that we've had accusations from Qatar, from Saudi Arabia and from the US, they all very clearly blame Iran for this attack on these tankers in the Strait of Hormuz. But Iran has interestingly not actually said that they were responsible. However, instead, we heard from the foreign minister who talked about the fact that if vessels were going to be using routes that they had not necessarily agreed with Iran or that they risked having a collision. Clearly both sides are standing their ground on this.
9: 12 countries are to spend more than $50 billion over 10 years on a new long-range missile to protect Europe. The British government has unveiled plans for the Deep Precision Strike project, due to be discussed today at the NATO summit in Turkey. It's being billed as one of NATO's most advanced weapons. But our security correspondent Frank Gardner says such projects can be problematic.
11: Not only do they run massively over budget, this one is supposed to be $50 billion over 10 years. They take a long time to come to fruition. And by the time they're built, they're often partially obsolete. So, yes, it's kind of exciting and good news for Europe's defence. And it shows that Europe is basically stepping up its act in terms of weaning itself away from dependence on the US strategic umbrella. But it'll be a long time before this becomes operational.
9: The Ukrainian capital has again come under Russian missile attack. A series of explosions were heard in Kyiv early on Wednesday. The authorities say at least one woman was killed. The mayor, Vitaly Klitschko, said the strikes triggered fires in two districts. The authorities in Kharkiv also reported Russian attacks. In Britain, all of the major political parties have now announced they won't put forward candidates for a by-election, triggered by the resignation of the hard-right populist Reform UK party leader Nigel Farage as an MP. He's under scrutiny for his finances but denies wrongdoing. Reform's Home Affairs spokesperson Zia Yusuf has accused other parties of making what he called a mockery of democracy by not standing.
12: Have you seen such coordination in such a short period of time from the political establishment? The reason why they are choosing not to field a candidate is very simple, that having screamed for a by-election at the top of their lungs concertedly now for weeks, now having been given one, they are running scared.
9: BBC News. Rescuers in China are searching for survivors after floods and storms killed at least 17 people and displaced tens of thousands. Meteorologists are warning of more heavy rain, with a super typhoon expected to hit eastern provinces this weekend. Officials say 6 people were killed in floods in the southern region of Guangxi, and more than 100,000 residents were evacuated. Storms and rare tornadoes in Hubei province killed 11 and damaged almost 5,000 buildings. Australia's biggest telecommunications company, Telstra, has issued an apology to customers for a major nationwide outage that disrupted calls, texts and data across the country starting early on Wednesday. Communication issues affected regional rail networks in Victoria and New South Wales. Some train services out of Melbourne were suspended. The British telecommunications provider Virgin Media has been fined $37 million for preventing customers from cancelling their contracts. The media
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14: It wasn't one of those kind of, oh, I'm just this beautiful white girl and there are these right, great, wonderful black women. It was, we're in this battle together for our lives. And it was a recognition of my not having the full awareness of what was happening and what was going on, which was the same recognition I had with domestic violence women.
13: You are listening to Wide Awake America. I'm your host, Nadine Smith. Today, we are honored to have Suzanne Farr. Suzanne is a pioneering feminist, anti-racist, and LGBTQ activist who has spent decades working at the intersection of gender, race, and economic justice. Her groundbreaking book, Homophobia, Weapon of Sexism, was a defining text for many activists, me included, making the case that homophobia is not just about LGBTQ plus people. It's a tool used to enforce rigid gender norms and maintain patriarchal power. She has continued her work over the decades, challenging systems of oppression and organizing for transformative change. And now Suzanne is back with a new book, In the Time of the Right, Reflections on Liberation. Suzanne, welcome to Wide Awake America. It is so good to see you.
14: It's great being here.
13: You've got a new book that's coming out. The timing sounds perfect. In the Time of the Right, you're revisiting some conversations about this country at a time when we are seeing the consolidation of right-wing power, the emergence of a consolidated oligarchy. What was it that prompted you in this moment to get out the pen and go back to the writing board?
14: I actually didn't go back so much to the writing board because this is a book I wrote in 1996. And because it was predictive of what is going to happen, that wasn't the purpose of it. The purpose of it was to say, this is happening right now. This is what we're seeing. And this is how it can develop. These are the methods it uses. This is the kind of people who are involved in it. This is the way we're involved in it. And this is who's going to suffer. And then it's also, of course, the reflections on liberation part is this is who we are as a people and what we're capable of, how we work in a way that brings us justice rather than imprisonment and rather than extreme injustice. So it seemed a great time to be republishing it because here we are 20-some-odd years later. And more than 30-some years later, and we're to that point that I was in fear of and described. I talk in that book about fascism. Now I talk about authoritarianism. I don't always use the word fascism, but what was bothering me so much at the time, I had just finished working on a campaign in Oregon. My work was in Arkansas, but I was on leave to go to Oregon to work on an anti-gay and lesbian campaign where they're going to change the Constitution to take away.
13: So this was back in 1994, five?
14: 92, 93.
13: Okay. Mm-hmm.
14: And of course, that opened up even greater understanding of what was happening because this was their first, I think, really big national foray where they were going to take on Oregon and take on Colorado, change the Constitution. And we developed an extraordinary team there that fought that. But I had been chasing the right since 1980, since Reagan was elected. That's a whole other question. But it was a little organization called the Women's Project in Arkansas. And we were under attack. We were under attack because we were multiracial, because we were multigendered. And that attack came from the church, came from the Good News Methodists, the right-wing group within the Methodist Church starting in the early 80s. And then I watched it with Reagan. But I'd already been watching it in the late 70s as this was developing.
13: Let's set the table. I've known you for decades and obviously a huge fan of your writing, huge fan of your organizing. What I don't know is how you came to be the watcher, the chronicler of the far right. What was the thing in your background? What led you to the place where you began to say, this is where I'm going to devote my life?
14: I think it was probably a couple of things. One was having witnessed Jim Crow. As a Southern child, I got to witness what authoritarian meant in racial terms. I think then it was the women's movement that coming to understand oppression in these two different ways, one around race, another one around gender, and then watching the church change in this. Most of us who grew up in the rural South, we know a lot about the church. We spend a lot of our time in the church. And here I was watching the church itself be transformed. I was far away from the church by then, but watching it be changed from a place of worship to a political place, and watching the power that it had, and watching the skill that the early right-wing people had in change, making that change happen. You know, it wasn't an accident.
13: So you grew up in rural Georgia in the midst of Jim Crow, a little white girl, watching this injustice unfold. Was your family one that sort of prepared you for that world, to push back in that world? Were you in an environment where it was simply accepted, but there was something in you that it didn't sit right? What was the awakening that helped you?
14: It was the latter. There was something in me. It wasn't my family. I think it was because I was the youngest of eight children. And three sisters, four brothers. And I was the baby rebellion. I was the person that always was looking for a different way, looking for something forceful to do. And I think it's just that whatever that gene was, the same gene that led me to play basketball.
13: Point guard? Were you a point guard?
14: As much as you could be at that time, yes.
13: Yeah, okay.
14: That gives you the personality of being ready to take something on. But it took me a long time to recognize it, because if you're on a farm in Georgia, you're not getting a tremendous amount of news. And if you're in North Georgia, as I was, you're not seeing this as exposed as you would have if you lived in a city or in the rest of the state. So I was going to college in Milledgeville, Georgia, and beginning to hear different things and see different people, and having one person, one woman, who had held a group there where young women at the college could go and talk about issues that were social issues. And I think that was a life changer for me. She's the one that brought me into full awareness that there was tremendous injustice going on. And the ones who went to her the most in her work, she was a religious person, this group was. These were the queer kids. It was all girls' group. These are the ones that were a little bit outsiders. These are the ones who are also very questioning.
13: Now, did you all know that's who you were? Or did you come to realize that being on the margins in multiple ways just brought you together?
14: Knew we were really different. People didn't say the word queer, the word lesbian, the word queer didn't even exist in our minds. I was not out, but I knew that we were particular and different from other people. And not all were queer, but I would say in retrospect, as people began to come out, I realized they were. But I knew we lived a different universe.
13: So going to college and encountering people who could give language to the discomfort you were feeling, the way that Jim Crow was unfolding, these things around you, that was a big awakening. Now, you mentioned that your church changed. You saw it change from not being political to being political. And what did that actually look like? Because it does play a role in how you talk about and see, and the work that you've done over time is very much aware of how religion is a tool of this kind of oppression.
14: The church, as I knew it, changed in the 50s when there were no black people in our community. We were way out in the country, little farms, all white people. And it had its beginning split around whether they would take in a black person or not. They're so akin to now, but that was a while ago. For this little Methodist church, as now the Methodist church has split entirely. The traditional Methodist church has lost large numbers of people This is all over the queer issue. That's how profound this has been and how deep it has gone, that it would destroy one of the largest Protestant congregations in the country. But what I watched later was seeing deliberate invasion of evangelical folks, starting there and then moving that out into the groups that were not evangelical.
13: What do you mean by invasion? Who was invading?
14: Organized right-wing people. So you had women's organizations that were anti-feminist.
13: Phyllis Schlafly.
14: I remember when she came to Arkansas, it was after I had moved here. And she brought in a busload of people to change what we were doing, trying to get ready. Remember, they had the National Year of the Woman. And we were getting ready for that big meeting. And they came to totally turn that upside down. I mean, that was organized. Phyllis Schlafly did not live in Arkansas. Because she came with a busload of people to shift that. So it was that kind of thing. But I think there was this sense that the evangelicals could be brought to the point that they would see that this was the devil out here at work.
13: Were they convinced that they would see it because they knew it? They knew that it would appeal to something that was already there.
14: Yes. I think it would appeal to something that was already there, which was a relative rigidity in terms of belief, that you must be like this and not like that. There's a certain line, a certain belief, a certain way of being. So I think that was ripe for coming in and saying, this is going to destroy what you believe. These are your enemy. So if you start having women feel like they're free, they're going to behave in ways that you will not be able to control. And sure enough, we did. We behaved in ways they couldn't control. If I were still a church person, I would say, praise the Lord, that happened.
13: You're reminding me, I remember the first time I met an atheist that I knew was an atheist was in college at University of South Florida. And we'd been working on anti-apartheid work and not weaponizing space and some other campaigns. And I can't remember the circumstances but he said something to somebody else that was, oh, you're still doing that God thing? And I said, you don't believe in God? He goes, no. And I said, oh, wow, you don't seem like an atheist to me. And he said, what do atheists seem like? And I thought, I don't know how to answer that. Like nobody ever sat me down and said, think this way about atheists. But I clearly had internalized what I knew was whatever it was, I thought it wasn't good. And I think as we see right now, the coordinated effort by DeSantis and now by the Trump administration to dismantle the university system, to replace presidents with cronies, to end tenure, to turn them into whitewashed indoctrination centers rather than places of free thought and intellectual curiosity, I think a lot of it comes down to both of our experiences, decades apart of going, hey, it wasn't until I went out off to college that I began to understand that I had been programmed to believe things about people that I did not even realize I was being programmed to believe until I encountered them. It wasn't until they shattered my preconceived notions that I realized I had preconceived notions.
14: So that tells you exactly why there's such a fierce attack against universities right now, against schools and against colleges. It's because the desire is to keep people in that more rigid belief, that authoritarian position, that you're to believe this and you're not even to be able to read these things so that you might change that belief. So we'll take your books away. We'll take the breadth of possibilities that are always open to us in universities and colleges. It's not for nothing that they're doing that. It is a very, very sharp move.
13: You are often in spaces where you are properly regarded as an elder, as somebody with wisdom, somebody, a mentor to so many. Your book, Homophobia, Weapon of Sexism, was just a must read. Absolutely connected the dots for so many of us in our early activism. But who were the people that you looked to as you were shaping your worldview? Who were the mentors, the elders, the people who helped you tap into who you were? and find your voice as an activist and as a writer?
14: I don't think that really happened. I was an activist all through the late 60s and through the 70s. But I think I was doing activism, of course, with white people. And I think that limited very much my sense of what was happening. It's one thing to know about something, witness something, be engaged in it at the edges, but not in the total middle, that wherever you go, the majority is white in leadership, in direction, and whatever. So I think what really shifted me was to, one, to get involved in domestic violence work, that working with violence against women is extremely eye-opening. If you want to study authoritarianism, it's probably good to go back to one of the major sources, which is the relationship between man and woman, which is centuries, not just years, and to see what that imbalance of power is and the violence that comes from that. But it's also in that that I began to work with women of color. And that was a sharp change for me that I think lifted me from what I was before, which was thinking of myself as a lesbian radical for women's rights, more on that level. I did anti-war work. I did some work within the anti-racist movement, but we thought we had awareness as white people, but there was so little awareness until we actually began the working side by side, and that's what happened for me. And then I moved fast. I began to learn. I always say over and over, I was greatly shaped by the Combahee River collective statement. And I talk with Barbara Smith ever so often now. It's getting a lot of recognition this year, and which is a wonderful thing. But that sense that laying out how everything is connected in terms of race and class and gender was extremely helpful to me. And those two things set me free. So I was working with creating a domestic violence program in Fayetteville, Arkansas, when I had moved to Arkansas. And so that, they did not have to tell you, I went into that having so little understanding of the violence that women endured. So little understanding. It's embarrassing to think back on because I was in my 30s. It's not that I hadn't had the opportunity to know about it. And the more I worked, the more I saw it. And I saw it from day one in a frame that's very similar to an authoritarian frame. And then, of course, I began to see through that door. You can't.
13: What do you mean when you say you could see it through an authoritarian frame? I think I know, but tell me more.
14: Intentional subjection of women under a system of power, a system of holding them to certain roles, certain freedoms. I think authoritarianism is a matter of taking control of another person or people's lives. I see it in the broad sense as taking control of people's lives. It's what we see now in the dismantling of the government. We control your lives by taking everything that you've created away from you.
13: You know, growing up, the personal is political, that the things that happen on the micro level happen on the macro level, that the husband who has been socialized to control his wife through isolation, through the threat of violence, if not the holding of the economic purse strings, the vulnerability of losing her children or them being physically vulnerable to his anger, like all of these things have their political corollary.
14: That's right.
13: A constant state of precarity that causes you to rely on your source of precarity. But what you're describing is your activism, like the real light bulb, did not come off until you got proximity with Black women organizers on a very visceral level, not reading about it from a distance, but being right in the thick of it. That transition, a lot of white activists don't make, because in that moment, instead of saying, hey, you know what? I've missed out on a whole playbook. There's a defensiveness and sometimes a fleeing. And I'm wondering, again, what it was, whether it was about the people that you were with, the framework that Barbara Smith and the Kitchen Press, the Black feminist thinkers. But what was it that in that moment, instead of giving in to that sense of self-conscious and even embarrassment, as you described it, why did you stay and why did you choose the path of remaining in proximity and at the intersection instead of doing what oftentimes people do, which is retreat to the area of their greatest comfort?
14: I really attribute a lot of it to the domestic violence movement. There was something about that where everything was laid out with such clarity. The level of injustice and inequity was so clear in it. And it didn't take much to see that in one system after another. And it was like opening in a window. The other thing that was happening is that the women's movement was two movements. One was the lefty part of the women's movement, and the other was the let's get better jobs. Let's get our husbands to be nicer to us. When that leaned to the left, that was always about the transformation of the world. And it was a very different one. It wasn't like, let's get ourselves where we can fit into the world. It was about let's transform it. And so when I began to be in the presence of people who were like the people who were creating the Combahee River Collective Statement and in the domestic violence movement, there was great leadership. You got to see great minds. And part of it was getting my butt kicked.
13: Getting your butt kicked.
14: Exactly. Of being stupid and having people, I call it an act of grace, to have the grace to credit me with possibility of change, that to see me of enough worth that I could be taken to recognition of where I'm stupid or where I'm making mistakes.

0: of what was happening and what was going on, which was the same recognition I had with domestic violence movement.
1: You are listening to Wide Awake America. I'm your host, Nadine Smith. Today, we are honored to have Suzanne Farr. Suzanne is a pioneering feminist, anti-racist, and LGBTQ activist who has spent decades working at the intersection of gender, race, and economic justice. Her groundbreaking book, Homophobia, Weapon of Sexism, was a defining text for many activists, me included, making the case that homophobia is not just about LGBTQ plus people, it's a tool used to enforce rigid gender norms and maintain patriarchal power. She has continued her work over the decades, challenging systems of oppression and organizing for transformative change. And now Suzanne is back with a new book, In the Time of the Right, Reflections on Liberation. Suzanne, welcome to Wide Awake America. It is so good to see you.
0: It's great being here.
1: You've got a new book that's coming out. The timing sounds perfect. In the Time of the Right, you're revisiting some conversations about this country at a time when we are seeing the consolidation of right-wing power, generative space of mutual aid and support, and nobody stops being who they are in order to be in that space. But one of the things that was occurring to me as I was preparing to give a speech on this trip was every accusation they make, the right, Trump, Moscow, whomever, make against the trans community and the broader LGBTQ community is always a confession of who they are. Yep. Instead of thinking about the fact that the most dangerous person in the average woman's life is not a stranger, certainly not a trans woman in the bathroom. It is her husband or boyfriend. It right. is a family member. It is a boss who uses their economic power over her. These are the people that pose a real threat. But if I can get you worked up about a fantastical... I've somehow opened...

0: I think that road's going to have to be creating new formations fit into over time. I think organizations that are not gathering people, but they're gathering people through Zoom, but not so much in person. And they have become structured more like businesses. And I think that's a very difficult thing that we need to face and work with, is how can we create groups of people, whether it's assemblies or whether it's clubs, organizations, whatever, where people are moving together, whether it's on a small thing or whether it's a large thing, so that we have a big social, having a think tank and taking action, creating those groups, I think more locally than nationally. I don't know that our work right now, for many of us, is national work. I think it is how in the space where we have relationship, how do we grow that space? How do we relearn how to be in community with one another? What does that mean? I'll give you an example. When I was like 2 or 3 years old, my father was in a terrible accident at a water mill. And when they got him, it was 1942, so when they got him in an old car or truck or whatever to take him to the doctor, they stopped by to pick up my mother. Where was my mother? She was down across the road, across the dirt road, helping her neighbor have a baby. That's what I'm talking about.
1: You're talking hyperlocal. You're talking in your neighborhood, in your city.
0: And then move it on up. But I would start with the very local, because that's where people are lonely. That's where people don't feel like they have protection. That's where people have those needs to figure out their communities and defend themselves in their communities and build in those communities. It's got to start somewhere. And I think because we don't do on-the-ground organizing very much, this is another problem that I have with the nonprofit organizations that I have led and worked with, is that we have let them move into spaces where we're not working in that organizing way in which you're actually talking to human beings until it gets to election time. Then we all run around and talk to folks. So I think we've got to do some serious thinking about our humanity and how we grow that sense, you know, how we grow that sense of compassion. If we don't have compassion, what in the world will happen? And what we're seeing is an extraordinary demonstration of lack of that. At the governmental level, we're seeing displayed every day. Compassion is a throwaway word.
1: I agree with you completely. I think that the sense of everything being transactional around elections is a terrible way to organize. And that people want to know that you cared about them well before the election rolled around, and they have a relationship and they have a trust. And oftentimes there's a trust that people have with Equality Florida, where I work, that they don't have with the candidate because the candidate's brand new. And times there's a trust that people have with Equality Florida, where I work, that they don't have

0: So those the relationships that you're talking about, I could not agree more. But one of the things that's implied in hyper-local organizing is that you are willing to organize with people who do not agree with you across the board.
1: Okay.
0: And so I think we're heading into a time of people being foreclosed on, farms being lost, houses being repossessed, a economic scenario where the question of how will you show up for your neighbor who had a Trump yard sign, who sneers at your rainbow flag, but in that compassionate humanity, might we actually forge the populist movement that is necessary to rebuild?
1: That's right.
0: Because it's very clear that sense of FAFO, you're in the find out stage of you asked for it, now you're getting it, and I have no empathy for you suffering. You're upset that you are getting treated the way you were happy to see other people treated. And so I will take some glee in seeing you hoisted by your own petard. That is one way. It is an understandable way. And there's a part of me that absolutely resonates with it. But if we can lean into this part, not out of a weakness and an unwillingness to hold people accountable, but out of an understanding that we're awash in a machine that is weaponizing our loneliness, our fear, and the only way through it is together, and together even includes those family members and those neighbors who may be awakened in the midst of all of this, that they've done something that they want to make amends for. That's a hard prescription. People don't receive that prescription very easily. Yeah, but it sounds like what you're saying.
1: I surround mine now with this idea of what would you do if a tornado hit your community? Are you going to say, I know there was a Trump sign in his yard 2 years ago, so I'm not going to call him. Or I'm not going to go there when I can hear people screaming from the house that's on fire. I just think, what is the part that we bring back our sense that we survive together or we probably don't survive? That used to be a small statement, but now it's a really big statement. I think people are really pushing back. There's more activism going on right now than I've seen in a long time, at least in people standing up and saying, hell no, you know, that we've got to be better than this. I think it's a huge opportunity. The suffering that you were talking about, I think farmers are going to feel very differently about the government, at least. So it's a real opportunity to talk about what kind of government would we prefer. I think that name any category of people, they're going to be feeling that injustice. I think the injustice is coming down around healthcare. And then particularly, of course, when you get to anything related to Medicare, Medicaid, Social Security, those kinds of things, it's going to be an opportunity to connect, I think. And we would be wrong, I think, to, you know, say, I'm going to work only with these people over here. Even though we both care about this, I'm not going, because I don't like the fact they don't join me on everything. We may have to buckle up and say, okay, you don't agree with me on this, but we do agree on these four things. We're not used to that.
0: You said you're seeing more activism, some really impressive organizing, a sense of urgency in people. Who do you think is doing good work right now?
1: I think it's not the leaders, but the people in the Democratic Party. You don't see that at the leader level, but you see those folks and Republicans really showing up for their legislative folks and saying, this is really wrong. We want to talk to you. We want you to report to us. We want to have a town hall meeting. And some of their representatives are refusing to come and even face them. So there's that kind of activity that's immediate. Whether it's long-term or not is another question. But certainly people of all sorts are turning up. And a lot of those are folks that did not vote Democratic. I think people are very unhappy with both houses, both parts of the legislature, whether they're Republicans or Democrats. When they look toward Washington right now, I don't think they're happy.

0: one of the questions we need to be raising is, what kinds of things would make us happier? What if there was, what if the common language was fairness? So I think that, also I think there are big gatherings of people who are movement folks, social justice people, who are trying to think through what to do, where we're going to go. There's conferences now on authoritarianism. There are conferences on how can we mobilize people. So I think everybody right now is in the thinking stage. How can we talk to people that we haven't been talking to? How can we gather our people and think together? How can we do this without having conflict over small things? How can we figure out some way that we can all work just facing in the same direction? Not that we have to be doing the same work in the same way, but what is that direction? Can we not all organize around that?
1: I interviewed a woman named Britt Hartley. She does work around deconstructing religion and grew up in the Mormon church. And she basically, if I could boil it down, she says part of the challenge that we have is that religion is very sticky. They have a very compelling argument for why you should show up. Your eternal salvation is a big motivator. And once you deconstruct that, even if you use the tools of spirituality or the culture of it, it doesn't create the same tie that binds. And so that right-wing evangelicals have a built-in advantage and infrastructure that is built on the fear that a patriarchal religious structure will punish you eternally. And that we have a looser network that is, it's hard to cohere around what you don't support. And so what I wonder, as you describe this and as you talk about these reflections on liberation, what is that infrastructure? Is it progressive churches? Is it domestic violence centers? Is it unions? What is the mechanism by which we get in greater proximity and greater local organizing with each other?
0: That's a hard question. I'll start with a basic. I don't think we have places to meet, physical places. Most towns, cities, they've disappeared. Like, where would you go to meet that's not outside that you could do for free?
1: I would probably go to one of the progressive churches and ask them to give us some space.
0: And how many are those churches?
1: I don't know. Hopefully more every day, but a few, a handful. But we're an organization that stays really local. So we've got these relationships that we can depend on.
0: Or everything. But you can go to those because you know those people and they have it there. The other place that people can meet in my state, where I live now in Arkansas, is in libraries. It's a place you can go. You can get a meeting room. When I think of 30 years ago, 40 years ago, you could go to a bank and get a meeting room. They had rooms that public could just have and have for free. You could go to the churches. There were all kinds of places that were available to you that have been privatized. So one of the things I think we have to work through is the creation of something that's not privatized. So we actually had to find or build physical places. So one of my ideas recently is that I know a lot of churches in the South, and I can't speak for the rest of the country, that have very small congregations, and there are many of them that are closed. I don't know if you've witnessed that in Florida or not.
1: Oh, yeah, we're seeing churches consolidate. Their membership is older and shuffling off this mortal coil, and there's not a younger influx to replace them, so we're seeing some shrink. Although the bolder ones on social justice are expanding, worth noting.
0: So one of my ideas is that as movement people, that we buy churches, we buy the building. But that becomes a center for maybe our justice sermons. We wouldn't use the word sermon, but the places where we would have talks. We'd have people talk. We'd meet for social, but we'd also meet for our political work. And if we couldn't buy them, say it's one of those aging, disappearing congregations, maybe we could offer to pay the utilities for them to have access to them during the week when they're not meeting. Just to have physical rooms that we could meet in would make, I think, an enormous difference in our work. What if you had one of the bigger churches that you could actually hold a conference in? But you could buy a smaller church and have seating for 50 people. So usually, almost every church I know has Sunday school rooms. So here you have a meeting hall and you have Sunday school rooms, and you turn it into something as positive as religion, which is social justice. This is not something where it's so huge and, you know, so kind of out of the realm of reality. This is something that's doable. But we have to have those spaces. We have to figure them out.
1: You're listening to Wide Awake America. I'm your host, Nadine Smith. And our guest today has been Suzanne Farr, a pioneering feminist, anti-racist, and LGBTQ activist. Her groundbreaking book, which was a huge part of my early activism, Homophobia, Weapon of Sexism, is now about to be joined by the second edition of a book, In the Time of the Right, Reflections on Liberation, an update from a book that you wrote in 1996 that you have updated for the times that we find ourselves in now. How can people stay in touch with you and in touch with your work?
0: Well, they can contact me at suzannefarr.com. That would be the easiest way to contact me.
1: Fantastic. Suzanne, it is wonderful to see you. Thank you so much for joining and for sharing your insights. And I'm looking forward to reading it and carrying it around until it's as dog-eared as your previous book has been for me.
0: Great. I want us to talk again, whether it's on air or not on air.
1: Absolutely. Absolutely. And perhaps more importantly, we can get together in person and have a cup of coffee.
0: That's a deal.
1: All right. Take care. This is WMNF Tampa. A book that you wrote in 1996 that you have updated for the times that we find ourselves in now. How can people stay in touch with you and in touch with your work?
0: Well, they can contact me at suzannefarr.com. That would be the easiest way to connect me.
1: Fantastic. Suzanne, it is wonderful to see you. Thank you so much for joining and for sharing your insights. You're listening to Wide Awake America. I'm your host, Nadine Smith. And our guest today has been Suzanne Farr, a pioneering feminist, anti-racist, and LGBTQ activist. Her groundbreaking book, which was a huge part of my early activism, Homophobia, Weapon of Sexism, is now about to be joined by the second edition of a book, In the Time of the Right, Reflections on Liberation, an update from a book that you wrote in 1996 that you have updated for the times that we find ourselves in now. How can people stay in touch with you and in touch with your work?
0: Well, they can contact me at suzannefarr.com. That would be the easiest way to contact me.
1: I interviewed a woman named Britt Hartley. She does work around deconstructing religion and grew up in the Mormon church. And she basically, if I could boil it down, she says part of the challenge that we have is that religion is very sticky. They have a very compelling argument for why you should show up. Your eternal salvation is a big motivator. And once you deconstruct that, even if you use the tools of spirituality or the culture of it, it doesn't create the same tie that binds. And so that right-wing evangelicals have a built-in advantage and infrastructure that is built on the fear that a patriarchal religious structure will punish you eternally. And that we have a looser network that is, it's hard to cohere around what you don't support. And so what I wonder, as you describe this and as you talk about these reflections on liberation, what is that infrastructure? Is it progressive churches? Is it domestic violence centers? Is it unions? What is the mechanism by which we get in greater proximity and greater local organizing with each other?
0: That's a hard question. I'll start with a basic. I don't think we have places to meet, physical places. Most towns, cities, they've disappeared. Like, where would you go to meet that's not outside that you could do for free?
1: I would probably go to one of the progressive churches and ask them to give us some space.
0: And how many are those churches?
1: I don't know. Hopefully more every day, but a few, a handful. But we're an organization that stays really local. So we've got these relationships that we can depend on.
0: That's it. Or everything. But you can go to those because you know those people and they have it there. The other place that people can meet in my state, where I live now in Arkansas, is in the libraries. It's a place you can go. You can get a meeting room. When I think of 30 years ago, 40 years ago, you could go to a bank and get a meeting room. They had rooms that public could just have and have for free. You could go to the churches. There were all kinds of places that were available to you that have been privatized. So one of the things I think we have to work through is the creation of something that's not privatized. So we actually had to find or build physical places. So one of my ideas recently is that I know a lot of churches in the South, and I can't speak for the rest of the country, that have very small congregations, and there are many of them that are closed. I don't know if you've witnessed that in Florida or not.
1: Oh, yeah. We're seeing churches consolidate. Their membership is older and shuffling off this mortal coil, and there's not a younger influx to replace them. So we're seeing some shrink. Although the bolder ones on social justice are expanding. Worth noting.
0: So one of my ideas is that as movement people, that we buy churches. We buy the building. That becomes a center for maybe our justice sermons. We wouldn't use the word sermon, but the places where we would have talks. We'd have people talk. We'd meet for social, but we'd also meet for our political work. And if we couldn't buy them, say it's one of those aging, disappearing congregations, maybe we could offer to pay the utilities for them to have access to them during the week when they're not meeting. Just to have physical rooms that we could meet in would make, I think, an enormous difference in our work. What if you had one of the bigger churches that you could actually hold a conference in? But you could buy a smaller church and have seating for 50 people. So usually, almost every church I know has Sunday school rooms. So here you have a meeting hall and you have Sunday school rooms. And you turn it into something as positive as religion, which is social justice. This is not something where it's so huge and, you know, so out of the realm of reality. This is something that's doable. But we have to have those spaces. We have to figure them out.
1: You're listening to Wide Awake America. I'm your host, Nadine Smith. And our guest today has been Suzanne Farr, a pioneering feminist, anti-racist and LGBTQ activist. Her groundbreaking book, which was a huge part of my early activism, Homophobia, Weapon of Sexism, is now about to be joined by the second edition of a book, In the Time of the Right, Reflections on Liberation, an update from a book that you wrote in 1996 that you have updated for the times that we find ourselves in now. How can people stay in touch with you and in touch with your work?
0: They can contact me at suzannefarr.com. That would be the easiest way to connect me.
1: Fantastic. Suzanne, it is wonderful to see you. Thank you so much for joining and for sharing your insights. And I'm looking forward to reading it and carrying it around until it's as dog-eared as your previous book has been for me.
0: Great. I want us to talk again, whether it's on air or not on air.
1: Unions. What is the mechanism by which we get in greater proximity and greater local organizing with each other?
0: That's a hard question. I'll start with a basic. I don't think we have places to meet, physical places. Most towns, cities, they've disappeared. Like, where would you go to meet that's not outside? That you could do for free.
1: I would probably go to one of the progressive churches and ask them to give us some space.
0: And how many are those churches?
1: I don't know. Hopefully more every day, but a few, a handful. But we're an organization that stays really local. So we've got these relationships that we can depend on.
0: Or everything. But you can go to those because you know those people and they have it there. The other place that people can meet in my state, where I live now in Arkansas, is in the libraries. It's a place you can go. You can get a meeting room. When I think of 30 years ago, 40 years ago, you could go to a bank and get a meeting room. They had rooms that public could just have and have for free. You could go to the churches. There were all kinds of places that were available to you that have been privatized. So one of the things I think we have to work through is the creation of something that's not privatized. So we actually had to find or build physical places. So one of my ideas recently is that I know a lot of churches in the South, and I can't speak for the rest of the country, that have very small congregations, and there are many of them that are closed. I don't know if you've witnessed that in Florida or not.
1: Oh, yeah. We're seeing churches consolidate. Their membership is older and shuffling off this mortal coil, and there's not a younger influx to replace them. So we're seeing some shrink. Although the bolder ones on social justice are expanding. Worth noting.
0: So one of my ideas is that as movement people, that we buy churches. We buy the building. But that becomes a center for maybe our justice sermons. We wouldn't use the word sermon, but the places where we would have talks, we'd have people talk. We'd meet for social, but we'd also meet for our political work. And if we couldn't buy them, say it's one of those aging, disappearing congregations, maybe we could offer to pay the utilities for them to have access to them during the week when they're not meeting. Just to have physical rooms that we could meet in would make, I think, an enormous difference in our work. What if you had one of the bigger churches that you could actually hold a conference in? But you could buy a smaller church and have seating for 50 people. So usually, almost every church I know has Sunday school rooms. So here you have a meeting hall and you have Sunday school rooms. And you turn it into something as positive as religion, which is social justice. This is not something where it's so huge and, you know, so sort of out of the realm of reality. This is something that's doable. But we have to have those spaces. We have to figure them out.
1: You're listening to Wide Awake America. I'm your host, Nadine Smith. And our guest today has been Suzanne Farr, a pioneering feminist, anti-racist and LGBTQ activist. Her groundbreaking book, which was a huge part of my early activism, Homophobia, Weapon of Sexism, is now about to be joined by the second edition of a book, In the Time of the Right, Reflections on Liberation, an update from a book that you wrote in 1996 that you have updated for the times that we find ourselves in now. How can people stay in touch with you and in touch with your work?
0: They can contact me at suzannefarr.com. That would be the easiest way to connect me.
1: Fantastic. Suzanne, it is wonderful to see you. Thank you so much for joining and for sharing your insights. And I'm looking forward to reading it and carrying it around until it's as dog-eared as your previous book has been for me.
0: Great. I want us to talk again, whether it's on air or not on air.
1: Absolutely. Absolutely.
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3: Cities drive the global economy. They have jobs, opportunities, and excitement. But they're also driving climate change.
4: So we see 2.5 billion people to be added to cities over the next 25 years. And 90% of that growth will happen in cities in sub-Saharan Africa and South Asia.
3: Mayors around the world are trying to turn problems into solutions.
5: And this is one of the advantages of our city networks, sharing ideas. Replacing heating systems with geothermal systems as being done in Warsaw, to having community food gardens for food security whilst greening as being done in Kazan City. The examples of city leadership are just endless.
3: This week on The Climate Question from the BBC World Service, we're asking, can we build cities better? That's with me, Jordan Dunbar, after the BBC World Service News.
6: BBC News with Moira Alderson. President Trump says the ceasefire agreement with Iran is now over after fresh exchanges of fire. Speaking in the Turkish capital, Ankara, ahead of a NATO summit, he blasted the Iranian leadership with a string of derogatory terms.
7: I don't want to deal with them anymore. They're scum. You know what scum is? They're scum. They're sick people. They're led by sick people. And they're vicious, violent people. And if they had a nuclear weapon, they'd use it. As far as I'm concerned, it's over. I'll speak to our negotiators. They want to negotiate. They're good people. As far as I'm concerned, it's just a waste of time dealing with them. They're liars.
6: Mr. Trump added that negotiators could continue to talk, but he doubted an agreement could be reached. The US says it struck various targets in Iran after Iranian forces hit commercial vessels in the Strait of Hormuz on Tuesday. Bahrain and Kuwait have both reported retaliatory strikes as Iran targets US assets in the region. Donald Trump also repeated his grievances with NATO. The US leader said members had failed to support him over his desire for Greenland and his war with Iran. He condemned individual European countries, highlighting Spain, with which he said all trade should be cut off. Seated beside him, Mr. Rutte sought to soothe his ire by crediting him with getting member states to increase their defence budgets.
8: You mentioned Spain. Even you got Spain to pay 2%. They made a huge step in last year, so there are still issues we have to solve, but hey, also even on Spain, I would say they got to the 2%. And I know you have a very strong relationship with the United Kingdom, the King, but also you personally always with Keir Starmer, who is now leaving office. He has now also committed to spend another $20 billion extra.
6: Meanwhile, 12 NATO countries are to spend more than $50 billion over 10 years on a new long-range missile to protect Europe. The British government unveiled plans for the Deep Precision Strike project. The Foreign Secretary, Yvette Cooper, said there was a recognition that, within the alliance, Europe needed to step up and do more.
9: That's what we're doing. So we've got additional £100 billion being spent across Europe on our defence because we face these growing threats, particularly from Russia. And that's why we need the stronger deterrence in place. It's why we're announcing a new deep precision strike capabilities that we're investing on with 12 of our allies. And it's why we are across the board strengthening our national security so that we've got that deterrence in place.
6: The Ukrainian capital has again come under Russian missile attack. A series of explosions were heard in Kyiv early on Wednesday morning, and the authorities have said at least one woman was killed. The mayor said the strikes had triggered fires in two districts. The authorities in Kharkiv, in northeastern Ukraine, also reported Russian attacks. You're listening to World News from the BBC. Rescuers in China are searching for survivors after floods and storms killed at least 17 people and displaced tens of thousands. Meteorologists are warning of more heavy rain, with a super typhoon expected to hit eastern provinces this weekend. Officials say six people were killed in floods in the southern region of Guangxi, and more than 100,000 residents were evacuated. Storms and rare tornadoes in Hubei province killed 11 and damaged almost 5,000 buildings. A search is underway for a cargo plane with a 5 crew on board that's thought to have crashed into the sea southwest of Karachi. The Pakistan-registered Boeing 737 lost contact with air traffic control on Tuesday night. Air traffic control tried to guide the aircraft, but flight tracking data shows sharp altitude changes before a steep final descent. The plane's operator, K2 Airways, said it was cooperating with aviation authorities. The British telecommunications provider...
10: Good morning, friends, and welcome back to Midpoint. 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I'm your host, Shelley Reback, and today is another one of our talkback town halls. Every week, I choose the programming, but today you get to pick the topics, and we will discuss what news is on your mind. I try to open up the phone lines to you in a talkback town hall after every pledge drive to reinforce just how important your contributions are to WMNF Community Radio. So with me today is our friend of the show and occasional substitute host, Gary Gibbons. So welcome, Gary.
11: Good morning.
10: So Gary and I are here today to open up the phone lines to you listeners to talk about what you want to discuss. The studio phone number is, as always, 813-239-9663, and our show assistant Daria is back there ready to take your calls. So to start things off, I'm just going to go back to something that I've been hammering on for the last several weeks. I need to take a minute to remind you that the Florida legislature is still in session, and the things that they are doing are really alarming. For example, they are continuing to advance proposals that would create a new secretive counterintelligence unit in state government. They're modeling this special unit on the FBI's old controversial COINTELPRO from the 1960s. Floridians could find themselves, meaning us, right here. We could find ourselves the target of secretive government surveillance and potential arrest under this proposed legislation that is quietly moving through the Florida legislative process. It's crazy. House Bill 945, sponsored by Representative Danny Alvarez, the Republican of Riverview, and Senate Bill 1712, sponsored by Senator Jonathan Martin, the Republican of Fort Myers, would greenlight the creation of a new counterintelligence and counterterrorism unit within the FDLE. The unit's primary mission would be to detect, identify, and neutralize, whatever that means, adversary intelligence entities, which include, quote, a person whose demonstrated actions, views, or opinions are a threat or are inimical to the interests of this state and the United States of America. So viewpoints and opinions could be grounds for surveillance and arrests. And there are no guardrails and only vague definitions governing the wide discretion that's contained in this legislation. And what's even more galling to me is that there's a Democratic co-sponsor of the bill, Representative Jose Alvarez of Kissimmee, the traitor. All of this has drawn the interest of an Israeli company, the surveillance company Cellebrite, that the DeSantis regime has already been paying for various projects. But this is the company that Amnesty International found was using its technology in Serbia to supply police there with forensic products to surveil and covertly target journalists, environmental activists, and others. The same company also sold its phone hacking technology to the Maduro regime in Venezuela. Cellebrite is now lobbying Florida legislators for HB 945, hoping to increase the use of its secret surveillance products in Florida. Meanwhile, this all comes at the same time as Senate Bill 1632, which is a bill that would allow the head of the FDLE to designate groups as domestic terrorist organizations and mandate the expulsion of students who are aiding any designated terrorist organization and prohibit any state funding to be used to support any designated organization or any member of such an organization, including private schools. So this bill is coupled with Senate Bill 1634, which would shroud the whole designation process in secrecy. So you wouldn't even know if your organization was targeted and labeled as a domestic terrorist organization until FDLE came to your door. This is clearly an attempt to set up a counterintelligence unit to target Floridians solely due to their views and opinions, to target First Amendment protected speech and advocacy. I don't know about you, Gary, but to me, this legislation is terrifying. It's nothing but a license to go after the regime's political enemies, and it is absolutely a threat to political advocacy that opposes the regime. It is a threat to organizations like WMNF that champion free speech and that give a platform for shows like mine to voice opposition to authoritarian measures just like this. So I urge you, listeners, to pay close attention to these bills and to their sponsors. And if you have strong feelings about them, particularly if you are a constituent of Representative Danny Alvarez, Representative Jose Alvarez, or Senator Jonathan Martin, please make your views known. That's the kind of thing that's on my mind today. But I'd really like to hear your views on this legislation, listeners. So our phone lines are open, and we'd like to hear from you. Give us a call at 813-239-9663 and tell us what's on your mind. And do it soon. Don't wait till the end of the show where we can't fit you in. So give us a call early on at 813-239-9663 and tell us what's on your mind. And now I want to ask you, Gary, that's my rant for today, right now. What's on your mind while we're waiting for the phones to light up? Get in the queue, listeners, at 813-239-9663. So, Gary, what's on your mind right now?
11: Well, what's jumping out at me is the fact that the governor only has, what, about 6-7 months left in his term, but he's spending money like a drunken sailor. And in particular, the money that's being spent on alligator Alcatraz is just completely off the chain. The Florida emergency, well, first of all, he's done all of this under a so-called emergency involving immigration, which he declared back in January of 2023. And since then, he has renewed that every 60 days, including
10: as the law requires, in
11: January, right? Yeah. So he's made it clear that he's going to continue, in his mind, it's going to be an emergency for the rest of his term. And what that allows him to do is avoid a lot of state laws, like competitive bidding laws, and getting more than one bid for a particular service. And instead, what he's done is he's doled out millions and millions of dollars in no bid contracts to his friends,
10: to his cronies,
11: yeah,
10: right.
11: And his supporters.
10: Right.
11: And so, there was an article this week that talked about the fact that they've spent $405 million in the last 6 months.
10: Yeah, I read that it was $608 million that he told Floridians was going to be reimbursed by the feds, by FEMA. And now, in connection with this lawsuit that the Friends of the Everglades and Earth Justice and the Miccosukee Tribe has filed against Alligator Alley's construction because they didn't do any sort of environmental impact studies, in connection with that lawsuit, the feds have testified that they have no intention of paying Florida back that $608 million, because that would mean that it was a federal project, and then they would have to follow federal environmental rules, and they don't want to do it. So they're just walking away from their commitment to reimburse the taxpayers of the state of Florida. And now we are on the hook for that $608 million with no chance of getting it back. I mean, it's insane. And the state doesn't want to take responsibility for the facility. They want the feds to pay for it. So meanwhile, the conditions there are absolutely horrific, and no one is taking responsibility. And it's a travesty.
11: Yeah, and what's crazy about it is that they were lying to the judge, you know, that they were saying at first when she said, you've got to shut this thing down because there's not there hadn't been an environmental study done. They said, oh, no, it's not a federal project. It's a state project, right? We're paying for this. And meanwhile, they're saying, you are going to reimburse us, right?
10: And DeSantis had said originally, this is all going to be reimbursed by FEMA. Yeah.
11: And so now the feds have said, we're not going to give you any money until you do the environmental study that's required for a federal project, because it's an immigration detention facility, and immigration is solely a federal project.
10: Right. So DeSantis took it on with no hope of being of having the taxpayers of Florida being reimbursed. All right. The phones have started. I'm happy to say we have Vivian on the line. I'm not sure what town Vivian's from, but she wants to talk about the legislation, the domestic terrorism legislation. Vivian, you're on the air.
12: Hi. This is Vivian from Waimama.
10: All right. Vivian from Waimama.
12: I am sadly a constituent of Danny Alvarez. He's on speed dial. He hears from me several times a week, or his office does. I never get a response. But my comment is that the people here in Tampa Bay need, and your listeners need to be paying attention, because some of the worst legislation that is affecting all of us every single day with all of the traffic and congestion and urban sprawl and paving over everything is coming out of Tampa Bay legislators. In addition to this terrorism ridiculousness, Danny Alvarez is a sponsor of a bill that will allow public conservation lands to be turned over to agriculture. So agricultural best interests are being served.
10: Yeah, that one looks like it's a little bit like it's being held back a little bit. I'm not sure. You think that one's going to go forward? Because the latest news seemed to suggest that there was some opposition to it up there, even in our Republican-controlled supermajority legislature.
12: Well, I certainly hope so. But the mere fact that the representative from Hillsborough County, from rural Riverview, suffering more than probably anyone else in the county from urban sprawl, is the one proposing this is absolutely maddening. We also have Michael Owen proposing more urban sprawl in the Little Manatee River, you know, southwest Hillsborough County, where he's proposing more development. He's also the one proposing that we only have single representation on the Hillsborough County Board of County Commissioners.
10: Yeah, that's
11: another horrible idea.
10: Yeah,
12: another horrible, and local people, we are already suffering from loss of rural lands and habitat and paving over the world and water pollution and everything else. And we need to vote these people out, because I strongly suspect that the reason they're proposing all these crazy ideas is because they're afraid they're going to lose power soon. And they need to.
10: All right.
12: And they're trying to get whatever they can.
10: All right, Vivian, I've got another call from a caller who also wants to talk about agriculture. So let's hear what Jerry in St. Pete has to say. Thank you for your call, Vivian. Appreciate it.
12: Thank you.
10: All right, Jerry in St. Pete, you want to talk about agriculture too?
13: I do. So thank you so much. You guys do a great job. Now, obviously, there's a lot of cataclysmic things happening right now. I think we can all agree upon that. You're doing a great job. So if we can't address it today, if we could put it on your calendar for later, you have programs on WMNF, the Sustainable Living Show, and things like that that start to talk about agriculture. But what I don't hear, because it's just doesn't happen, is where is our food going to come from? You know, like, where is the status of the Florida citrus is in trouble, but without planning at this point, you got to start somewhere. So I know we can't address all these problems right now. Thank you so much for the work that you do. I know you all are very dedicated. The music is fantastic. But, I mean, I'm a farmer, so, like, where's the food going
10: to
13: come
10: from? Well, okay, it sounds like you agree with Vivian that there's a risk to these bills that are pending to take over rural lands for more sprawl and development. And so that's certainly something that our listeners should pay attention to if they're concerned with things like where's our food going to come from if we don't have any farmland left in Florida.
13: You can't drink it. You can't even drink it.
10: Right. All right, Jerry, thank you for your call. We appreciate it.
13: One more thing, okay?
10: All right, hurry up.
13: I lost my...
10: All right, well, I've got other people in the queue, so I'm going to let them come into the discussion, but thanks for your call.
11: Good luck.
10: Before we go on, I've got a couple emails or text messages I want to read. I've got somebody who's saying, accusing me of being in favor of terrorism, I guess because I've been against this domestic terrorist legislation. Hey, listen, here's the thing. I'm concerned with who's selecting what group is a domestic terrorist group. I mean, this seems like an opportunity for people in the FDLE, for people in the Republican regime to pick on, for example, you know, Muslim advocacy organizations. DeSantis issued an executive order a couple months ago labeling CAIR, C-A-I-R, which is a Muslim civil rights organization, as a terrorist organization when they are an organization that champions civil rights for Muslims. I mean, that's it. And, you know, that this law that they want to pass that says you can't fund any sort of domestic terrorist organization, that looks like an attack on, you know, private Muslim schools. So it's not that I support terrorism. It's that I don't support having these very vague
11: overly broad, vague laws that attack thought and opinion.
10: Right. Or religion or ethnicity that put in the hands of one person the opportunity to make these decisions in secret. That's the other thing. This proposal suggests that these labelings of organizations as domestic terrorist organizations is going to take place in secret. So there's no opportunity to rebut allegations against the labeling of your organization as a domestic terrorist. So that's where I'm at with that. Not that I support terrorism. I mean, that's just insane. All right. I've got, let's see, who's been hanging on the longest? I've got Mary Poole, who wants to talk about legislation. You're on the air, Mary.
14: Hi, good morning. Can you hear me okay?
10: Yep.
14: All right, good. First of all, this isn't why I'm calling, but in response to that last thing, if you remember in Minnesota, Renee Good and Alex Pretty were considered domestic terrorists.
11: Yeah.
14: I mean, this domestic terrorist bill targets people who disagree. That's what it's all about. So thank you for standing up for that. My concern, and I was listening to something on NPR this morning, I didn't know about this, about the attack on unions, DeSantis. I think it's Republican Senator from Lee County introduced Bill 1296 to curtail unions even further, but giving an exemption to the unions that support him, which are the...
11: Police,
10: law enforcement.
14: I'm just horrified at this. It's specifically, as I understand it, it's meant to target teachers' unions and people who are critical of him.
10: Absolutely.
14: And it's just another nail in the coffin of our freedom to speak and for the people to express opposition. I find that really horrifying.
10: Yeah, that's another thing that's working its way through the legislature, so pay attention to that, listeners.
11: Yeah, they're trying to make it harder to vote in union elections, and they're trying to stack the deck, saying that you need a higher percentage of votes to start or even keep your union.
10: Yeah,
11: And this follows on the heels of what they did a couple of years ago, which said, you know, you have to pay, you have to have a certain percentage of your members, and then they wouldn't allow payroll deductions.
10: Right, that made it harder to keep the numbers up. All right. Thank you, Mary. Thanks for calling in.
14: Welcome.
10: We appreciate it. All right. I've got Mike in Sarasota. You're on the air, Mike.
15: Great. Thank you for taking my call. Let me get you off the speakerphone.
10: Yep.
15: I'll get you on. First off, I just want to echo what the previous caller just said, which is this has to be considered as just another attack on free speech and dissent in America. The Trump administration and their allies have been relentlessly attacking education, law firms, and any other dissidents and anybody that you can.
10: Now, something really interesting happened with the law firms this week. I don't know if you saw, but on Monday,
15: DOJ is renewing its assault on them.
10: No, but on Monday, DOJ announced that they were going to abandon their fight to preserve the executive orders against the law firms. And then yesterday, they filed something that with the court that said, oops, sorry, we are not abandoning our appeals. We are going to continue our fight against the law firms. Well, these people are clowns.
15: Again, yeah. So, but anyway, but getting back to what to the main purpose you mentioned at the beginning, I completely agree with you that this bill about terrorism is a bad bill because it's vague language. It criminalizes opinions, and it sounds unconstitutional. And if it can make CARE illegal, an organization like CARE illegal, which has never committed any violence, it could certainly make an organization like WMNF illegal.
10: WMNF, the ACLU, Planned Parenthood. I mean, there are any number of organizations that they could accuse of being a domestic terrorist organization because they don't like their viewpoint.
15: Right. And the thing about the ACLU is we may be counting on the ACLU to actually attack this law. And if they make them illegal, then we don't have anybody.
10: Exactly. Exactly right.
15: So that gets to my questions for you. I have two questions for you about this. With the bill being this bad, can it be challenged preemptively? That's my first question. Can various organizations such as the ACLU and maybe even WMNF go to court to challenge it preemptively?
10: No.
11: And no.
10: Second
11: no,
10: question, it can't.
15: Okay, all right. Well, then my second question is that if we can't challenge it preemptively, what about, do we have to wait for actual enforcement of the bill for them to actually enforce it upon somebody? And then if so, is there any inkling that there is any group of people in Florida who will then challenge it?
10: Well, okay, let me answer that putting on my lawyer hat. Gary also is a lawyer. But, a controversy has to be ripe to go to court. It has to be alive, It can't be something speculative. The courts will not hear a speculative complaint. So, yeah, it has to be, there has to be an actual law that's been passed into law. There has to be an actual controversy.
11: And you have to have standing to bring the suit.
10: Yes, so that's why.
11: So you have to be in the target zone of this particular law in order to
10: Good questions, Mike. I'm glad you asked them, but those are the answers. No, so the law would have to be passed, and somebody would have to be the target of it, or an organization would have to be the target of it, and then presumably that organization or that person could sue. But part of the problem with this law is one of the companion pieces of legislation makes the whole process secret. So you don't know until you maybe lose your FCC license like WMNF, or until the FDLE is at your door and seizing all your computers and your electronic devices and shutting you down. You just don't know. But thank you for raising those issues that I think they're important, and it's important for people to know. I got to let you go, Mike. I'm sorry. I've got a big queue here of people waiting to get on air. So thank you for calling in. Appreciate it. I've got Greg in Tampa. You're on the line. You're on the air. I'm sorry.
16: Yeah, great. Listen, thanks. I'm a big supporter of WMNF.
10: Thank you.
16: You're welcome. And I appreciate you bringing this to light because I was shocked to hear it, to be honest. What's disturbing a lot of times is the right, they say something for everybody else to parrot. For instance, anybody who's in opposition to, the Iran war, we're pro-terrorist. This is their talking point. This is what they parrot. And we hear it all the time. And then they always have something to say that's, they'll try to figure something out to paint us with a different view as being pro-terrorist or, you know,
10: anti-American.
11: I'm frequently called a communist on Facebook, which is it couldn't be any less true.
10: Yeah, I know. You know, we're called un-American because, you know, we challenge authoritarianism. We challenge fascism. I mean, that's certainly something that I do on the show. And as I mentioned earlier, I just got a text message from somebody saying, oh, so you're in favor of terrorism, you know, which is couldn't be further
11: absurd
10: from the truth.
16: Ridiculous.
10: It is ridiculous. But I'm disturbed to hear that this is the first that you are hearing about these bills that are pending in the legislature. You know, here on Midpoint, I try to focus really heavily on what is happening in the Florida legislature because I don't think that the media does a good enough job to educate Floridians about what's happening up in Tallahassee. And then it becomes too late. All of a sudden, we turn around and people are screaming, why can't I protect my trees in my city or in my neighborhood? Or why can't we ban single-use plastic bags? Or, you know, why is there so much development in these in my rural community? I mean, all these things that are happening and people don't notice until it's too late when the laws have been passed and their freedoms have been restricted and their ability to control their own communities and the life within their communities is gone because they've gotten rid of home rule. I mean, these are things that people don't understand are affected directly by what happens in Tallahassee. And for the last like three decades, pretty much, we've had a Republican-controlled supermajority in the legislature that has frankly been making our lives more difficult. And, you know, they continue to push the boundaries. They can continue to make it so that it becomes more and more difficult to elect anybody but them. You know, right now we've got DeSantis who is trying to redistrict our congressional districts mid-decade, which has not been done before.
11: And illegal under the Florida Constitution if it's done for political purposes.
10: Yeah, and yet they're going to go ahead and do it. He's called a special session for that purpose after the end of the regular session in a couple weeks. So anyway, thank you, Greg, and thank you for letting me know that talking about this stuff is hopefully bringing to light some things that people are not otherwise aware of. So I appreciate that. Thanks for calling in.
11: Yeah, Shelley, when I hear people complaining about Washington, D.C. and that's the big problem, I said, you're looking too far north. It's Tallahassee that's really affecting your life on a daily basis more often.
10: Yeah, and people do not understand that their voices make a difference in Tallahassee. You know, if you're like Vivian, a caller earlier, a constituent of Danny Alvarez, you need to let Danny Alvarez know what you think about his bill create these sort of secret terrorism labels that can make you subject to arrest and shut you down. I mean, you need to let him know that. You need to let Jose Alvarez, who is some kind of a Democrat, allegedly, who is a co-sponsor of this bill. I mean, you need to let him know what you think of that.
11: We're talking about criminal prosecution, you know, and it's just, I've been watching the legislature for years, decades, really, and in the last 15 years or so, that the willingness to pass blatantly unconstitutional laws just because they want to and let the you know, damn the consequences, we'll let somebody sue us and make it go away, it is not the way to run a state government. But that's what we've got.
10: Well, and you know, the court system moves very slowly. You know, that's the problem. So bad things are passed in Tallahassee. Bad laws are passed in Tallahassee. Then the laws are enforced. Then somebody or an organization sues and it goes to court. And it just gives the DeSantis regime an opportunity to send more money to their favored law firms to defend laws that they know are blatantly unconstitutional, but that they want to get to the Florida Supreme Court, because the Florida Supreme Court is a wholly owned subsidiary now of the DeSantis regime. And so you know, it's a vicious circle here.
11: Yeah, the amount that's paid for legal fees on all these lawsuits is staggering.
10: Yeah, last year they added something like $11 million to the budget for legal defense of all of these crazy laws and executive orders. Okay, we are doing a talk back town hall here on Midpoint WMNF, and we want to hear from you today about what you want to talk about, what you're worried about, what kinds of things in the news are disturbing to you, and what you think our listeners should be focused on, should be understanding. So give us a call at 813-239-9663. 813-239-9663. That's the studio call-in number, and we want to hear from you during the live show with the news that you think is important for our listeners to pay attention to. So, I'm here. I'm Shelley Rebeck. I'm your host of Midpoint. I've got Gary Gibbons with me. And we're ready to talk about what you want to talk about. So, let's see. I've got a text message here that says, from 5779, "Good morning. Does Florida Tallahassee believe voters deserve Eric?" From 5779, "Good morning. Does Florida Tallahassee believe..."

0: around the country to communicate with each other so that they can know whether somebody has voted in more than one place, and to make sure that we don't have people voting in multiple places, in multiple elections. And Florida has withdrawn from ERIC, from the ERIC program. So we no longer have that access, that opportunity to look for that type of election fraud. So, yeah, I'm not sure I understand your question, but I will say that I think that withdrawing from the ERIC program is a bad thing and a dangerous thing. And I don't think that Florida should have done that, but they did. So I don't know if that answers your question. All right, what else do we have here? I have an email from Fred who says that we have laws that prevent our government from conducting secret surveillance of its citizens. Pray that they are followed and upheld. This is from Fred in Michigan, and he's citing to the Fourth Amendment of the United States Constitution that protects against unreasonable secret government surveillance requiring warrants based on probable cause. And, you know, Fred, you're right. But as we've noticed, the constitutional impediments don't seem to really stop these people from passing unconstitutional laws.
1: We've got ICE agents busting down people's doors without search warrants. They have created something they call an administrative warrant, which is totally outside of the purview of the Fourth Amendment.
0: Yeah.
1: So.
0: Yeah. Okay. Let's hear from John in Lutz. John, you're on the air.
2: Yes, thank you for taking my call. About the bill designating groups as terrorists or terrorist-supporting organizations.
0: Yep.
2: I wonder if I could play a little bit of devil's advocate. I'm actually glad if that there be finally a way that we can designate AIPAC a terrorist organization, since it supports the terrorism and the genocide of Palestinians. So I'm all for sending everyone who's an AIPAC supporter to prison.
0: Well, the likelihood of that happening, I think, is really slim, John. I mean, you know, that's the thing about having these processes in secret. First of all, there's no ability to influence what goes on in those rooms. There's no ability to influence what kind of conclusions are rendered, and you know. Your opinion, I don't know how, other than calling into shows like this, I don't know how you would get that to the people to whom it would matter. But, you know, given the fact that we have this Republican-controlled supermajority in Florida and a Republican-controlled executive branch, Republican-controlled judicial branch, the notion that they would declare AIPAC a terrorist organization, I think that's, like, really slim. I don't think that's going to happen. But,
2: well,
0: you know.
2: We've been trying to keep hope alive, and we need to vote people in the office who will support justice.
0: Okay.
1: That's amen.
0: Yeah. Agree with you there. Thank you for calling in, John. Appreciate it.
2: Thank you.
0: All right. Let's see. I've got... all right. We've got a bunch of text messages here that I wanted to go through. Gary, what else is on your list of things that you wanted to talk about with the listeners?
1: Well, you know, at the risk of leaving the state of Florida issues, I have to talk about this war that was started over the weekend. And what really jumped out at me was a decision that was made by Kash Patel just a few days ago to fire a bunch of people, a dozen agents and staff members from the counterintelligence unit tasked with monitoring threats from Iran, of all places, right? They were ousted for the simple reason that they were also involved in looking at the records that the president took to Mar-a-Lago. Remember the documents case that, yeah, that was dismissed by Eileen Cannon?
0: Yeah.
1: You know, I guess Kash Patel was embarrassed.

0: or called on the carpet by the president for his behavior at the Olympics. And so he has to come back and get in his good graces by firing people. But there's been this huge lack of concern, I would say, for our security here at home. Between Kash Patel firing people from the FBI and Pam Bondi firing people from the DOJ, we have lost hundreds of years of experience and qualifications for people who have been career employees who are doing the job of keeping us safe.
1: Yeah.
0: And that's just disappeared, you know. And
1: yeah, I mean, without, you know, we like to keep it Florida focused, but you know, so without getting too far afield on that, the idea that that we are not exposed by virtue of Trump's foray into Israel's war against Iran, the idea that we as citizens here are not exposed to the potential for, you know,
0: retaliation.
1: At home here, you know, like 9/11 type activity by Iran is, you know, it's silly. We're here in Tampa, Florida, which is the site of Central Command, which governs our wars in the Middle East. I mean, we are, of all places in the United States, probably the most exposed because of that. Because what we've seen is that Iran is retaliating against all these American military sites throughout the Middle East. You know, it would their missiles cannot reach Tampa.
0: Nope.
1: Okay, they cannot reach Tampa, but certainly bad actors can reach Tampa. You know, bad actors, individuals can reach Tampa, and you know, it's important to keep that in mind when you think about whether it's worth what we are doing in connection with our bombing campaign in Iran.
0: And the people that were fired for political reasons are the ones that were charged with investigating those types of counterterrorism, attacks. So it's frightening and it's disturbing from a lack of planning and a lack of you know, everything that's going on in this war.
1: Yeah, I mean, it's just going to encourage more chaos throughout the region, more refugees. Anyway, I want to bring it back to a Florida issue, though, because we like to be Florida focused here on Midpoint. Meanwhile, get your pen and write down our call-in number if you have something to add. 813-239-9663. If you're a new caller, we want to hear from you. Another thing that's been on my mind is that Florida just cut off all access to HIV treatment for 16,000 people. And Florida's not alone. Florida's one of 20 states that have taken similar measures to restrict access to HIV treatment. Why? That's not just cruelty. It's a major public health crisis in the making. Now, you may think, well, that doesn't affect me. I'm not HIV positive. I don't have AIDS. Or I take PrEP to prevent it. I'm undetectable. But listen, without access to HIV treatment, it is absolutely inevitable that HIV is going to spread. And as it spreads, we risk it mutating. And all of a sudden, maybe PrEP doesn't work anymore. Maybe current treatments don't work anymore. Maybe more and more people are susceptible to getting HIV and AIDS. And more people are dying. And in the meantime, more people are sick and are burdening our healthcare system so that people with other health issues have less access to emergency rooms, to doctors, to hospital treatment. You know, why do this, Florida? Why? Why invite this health crisis? For what? You know, let me just speak to people who have lost their access to this HIV treatment for a minute. And let you know that the federal Centers for Medicare and Medicaid, which is CMS, they have some resources for you. So you want to check the CMS website, or you want to Google the special enrollment period for Florida ADAP consumers. and see if you can get some assistance through that program, because Florida has abandoned you, I'm sorry to say.
0: You know. Yeah, there's another Senate bill that the governor is heavily in favor of. It's Senate Bill 1756 that is trying to relax the standards for having your children vaccinated before they go to school.
1: Yeah.
0: And so, you know, they're thankfully right now there's no House bill that's a companion, but who knows? This is the really scary part of the legislative session where they start tacking things on to other bills to try to sneak them through. And so the concern is, you know, right now, as of February 26th, there are 107 confirmed measles cases in Florida. Remember, we thought we had eradicated that. And we're like third in the nation in the number of measles cases. Well, if you want to invite, that to explode, let's stop vaccinating kids before they go to school.
1: Yeah, right now they're prohibiting public schools from requiring mandating vaccinations, and now they want to extend that to private schools as well. So I don't know where you're going to send your kid to school if you're concerned about that. If you have a kid who's, you know, got a suppressed immune system and has to worry about being infected by other unvaccinated kids, I don't know where you're going to send your kid to school to keep their health safe.
0: We call it public health for a reason. You know, a lot of these things that we do are to protect the population at large. And, we're just, I mentioned to you before the show started, our Surgeon Generals used to be the best doctor you could find, right? And now the one that's being proposed on the national level doesn't have a medical license. And we've talked about Joseph Dapo many times.
1: Yeah.
0: Here, another vaccine
1: denier.
0: Another
1: quack.
0: So that's what we've got.
1: That's what we've got. You're on the air with Midpoint on WMNF.org, and we are in our Talkback Town Hall with listeners. Give us a call if you want to be heard. We've got a few minutes left before the end of the show. Our number is 813-239-9663 is our studio line. One thing I want to point out before we run out of time is Florida wants to do its own little SAVE Act. They want to tighten voter eligibility rules. And if this passes into law, it's going to mean many students and seniors and women who have changed their names during their lifetime will be blocked from casting a ballot in Florida. House Bill 991 contains a wide-ranging set of changes to the state election code, including new proof of citizenship requirements when registering to vote or voting at the polls, by reducing the kinds of photo ID cards that can be used when you show up to vote or when voting by mail, requiring your legal citizenship status to be posted on your driver's license, so you may need a new driver's license, or get a passport, which is expensive. It's like $130 or $150 bucks to get a passport. So people registering to vote in Florida would need to provide proof of U.S. citizenship through a valid passport or a citizenship certificate or a birth certificate, a certified copy of a birth certificate from a United States jurisdiction, a number of different things that are going to make it much more difficult for people to register to vote and to vote in Florida. Now, this is a particularly Florida law that they're trying to pass. This is not the Federal SAVE Act. The Federal SAVE Act looks like it's going to go down to defeat.
0: Yeah, because the Senate's not going to take it up.
1: Right. But this is a particular Florida laws that they're trying to pass to make it more difficult to vote in Florida.
0: And this has nothing to do with election security. Yeah, let's be clear. The elections in Florida are safe, and I've worked elections.
1: This is a way to keep people from changing the Republican-controlled regime that we have in Florida, where they control all branches of government and they have a supermajority in the legislature. This is a chance for them to maintain that control by reducing the pool of voters. All right, I've got a couple calls here. I'm going to take Jack in Tampa. You're on the line. You want to talk about stadium construction?
2: Yes, ma'am. They have plans to build a new stadium for the Rays in Tampa, and they want us, the taxpayers, to fit half the bill of it, which is $2.5 billion. Plus, they announced that the Buccaneers want to spend $2.5 billion to renovate their stadium. So somehow we as the taxpayers are going to get stuck paying for half of it.
1: Well, you may be right. I mean,
0: and the governor seems hell-bent to just give away state assets as
1: yes.
0: part of this deal as well.
1: Yes, he wants to give away the land on the campus of the Hillsborough Community College. It's not called Community College anymore,
0: isn't
1: it?
0: Just Hillsborough College.
1: Hillsborough College, yeah. He wants to give away the land there.
0: And the DMV office that's
1: yes.
0: on MLK.
1: That serves so many people who may now need to get new driver's licenses to
0: yeah.
1: be able to vote.
0: And it was just renovated a couple of years ago, but he just wants to give that to the developers that would not be used for the stadium or parking, but would be part of the commercial development piece of this whole thing. They want a 100-acre site so that they can have a mixed-use commercial and residential and all these other things around the stadium, and the governor seems more than willing to give that away as part of this deal.
1: Yeah, and I don't even know who to talk to about that. Who's like controlling that? Is it the governor? Is it the county commission that has to approve that? Is it, I guess it's the state, you know, the state, the board of trustees of the university system too. I'm not even sure, like who do we even object to on this? Plan.
2: Yeah.
1: You know?
2: But I'm telling you right now, the taxpayers.
1: Yeah, we're going to be on the hook for it.
2: We're going to be on the hook for all this.
1: Yeah. Well, thank you for calling in and raising that
0: good
1: issue,
0: question.
1: Jack. Appreciate it. All right. I can take one more call quickly. This is Marie from Indian Rocks Beach. You're on the air. Make it quick, please.
3: Good morning. Thank you for your show. What I want to point out to the world, basically, ever listening, is the separation of voting and schools to be just dealt with statewide. The problem with that is if you live in Florida and you want to move to another state, the reason we have the Board of Education is so that you can take a child out of second grade, move to another state, and put them in second grade because we have some cohesive education rules. When they try to stop that, it's just another way to keep people down, keep them behind, keep them poor, and under their finger. So we all have to fight as hard as we can because it's the wealthy people who are trying to turn our country into a one-sided playing field.
1: Well, you know, that's another interesting question, Marie. You know, more and more people are probably in Florida pulling their kids out of public school and putting them in homeschool, which is not subject to the same kinds of rigorous regulation that the public schools are for curriculum and testing.
3: Yeah, and it leaves them open for abuse, which is what has been proven. Yes, some people do an amazing job, but the majority of us cannot handle homeschooling. And they do it as a way of not having accountability for their children.
1: Right.
3: Yeah.
1: And also, we've got the
3: trouble.
1: We've also got. Can you take us off speakerphone? Because there's a lot of.
0: And we're paying people to homeschool now,
1: yeah, we're
0: too.
1: Paying people. And they also have this new thing now where the state is going to give charter schools a free use of public school buildings and assets and janitorial services and cafeteria services. And, that yep. you know, this whole Schools of Hope thing now, they're basically trying to turn over what is a public asset to private businesses.
3: Same with prison. It's not good.
1: Without the accountability that that is required of public schools. Yeah. Well, thank you for your call. Appreciate it. You bringing this up.
3: Have
1: too.
3: A great day.
1: Thank you.
0: Thank you.
1: I've got a message here that says, "Why is that bad that only citizens are by law allowed to vote. Okay, somebody has sent me a text message from 4783 who wants to know, why is that bad that only citizens are allowed to vote? Nobody's saying that that's bad. Only citizens should be allowed to vote. But here's the thing. They take us out of the ERIC system so that we can't check people's status around the country. They've now made it so that supervisors of elections can't check through. They right now, they can check through the Social Security system to see if you're a citizen. There are so many other ways that they can establish your status as a citizen, short of making you purchase a $150 passport or something to prove your status. It's not that there's any objection to having only citizens vote. The objection is to making it more difficult for individuals to establish that they are a citizen.
0: And that's if you good. Have to pay for that, isn't that a poll tax?
1: Yes,
0: that we outlawed?
1: It's just like a poll tax. Yeah, so I want to be clear. I have no objection to making sure that citizens only are our voters. And in fact, every possible research has shown that there aren't, you know, major numbers of people who aren't citizens voting. Very, very, very small. I don't have the numbers in front of me right now, but it's very, very small.
0: It's not an issue.
1: It's not an issue. This is not because we have non-citizens voting. This is because they want to restrict the people who do vote. That's what it is. It's just let's just be real clear on that. Nobody wants non-citizens to vote.
0: And they don't, right?
1: And they don't. All right.
0: They'll be deported if they do.
1: Yeah.
0: You know.
1: Okay. We are at the end of the show now. I'm really sorry. That's all we have time for today. Thanks so much again for your support during our pledge drive. We are very grateful. Thanks to Gary Gibbons for joining us today, and to our WMNF volunteers, Jessica Green for getting us on the air, and Daria Miranova for taking your calls. I want to remind you that Midpoint is going to be sponsoring our next WaveMakers speaker series on Wednesday, April 8th, when we will be hosting historian Robert Fiesler, author of American Scare, Florida's Hidden Cold War on Black and Queer Lives, which is the story of the Johns Committee, Florida's own version of the House Un-American Activities Committee in the 50s and 60s. Robert is a really interesting speaker, and this will be a scintillating evening of Florida history that has frightening implications for what is happening in our politics today. So tickets are only $10 in advance, and you can get them at WMNF.org/events. I hope to see you there on April 8th at the Commodore. Now stay tuned for Talking Animals. We are WMNF Tampa, and we are out.

0: morning. This is Talking Animals on WMNF. I'm Duncan Strauss. And before we go any further, I want to send an enthusiastic thank you to Bev Capshaw for hosting the previous two editions of Talking Animals in my absence, featuring absolutely terrific conversations 2 weeks ago with Gracie Topp, currently with Fluff Animal Rescue, through actually reflecting a long history of working with local animal welfare organizations, and of course a long-standing musician in the area continuing to lead Sunset Bridge Band. She actually performed a couple of songs in the studio with Bev. And then last week, Bev was joined by Tampa Bay Times staff writer Gabrielle Calisi and Dr. Amanda Haygood, animal studies instructor at Eckerd College. They had a lively conversation about the peacocks of Gulfport and a variety of other topics. So if you missed either conversation, do yourself a favor and visit the Talking Animals section of the archives on WMNF.org. My guest on today's show is Denny Ellett, author of the new memoir, Catching Sight, How a Guide Dog Helped Me See Myself. The author or editor of 10 previous books, Ellett is co-director of the National Ethics Project and professor emerita in the Department of Journalism and Digital Communication at the University of South Florida. With Catching Sight, Ellett delivers a multifaceted autobiography with an emphasis on guide dogs and would-be guide dogs. The saga spans her limited vision at birth, gradual further loss of her sight, including the attendant ethical questions ethics professor Ellett grappled with in cultivating her career while reluctant to openly acknowledge her diminishing vision. Plus, the book offers a behind-the-scenes view of how guide dogs, like this one, Guiding Eyes for the Blind, function, including the way they convene canine-human duos and provide instruction to these newly created teams. The storytelling in this book often feels cinematic, and as Catching Sight unspools, we learn Ellett is a lifelong dog person, but nonetheless is truly transformed by Alberta, the overachieving guide dog assigned to her initially. Once she stepped into the full, complete guide dog realm. I should note that storyline hits a bit of a twist. While other narratives, a ruptured marriage, a bicoastal commute, and so on, lend complexity and color. We'll explore her new book and related topics when I speak with Denny Ellett here in just a moment on Talking Animals on WMNF. Coming up later on today's program, I'll speak with Dr. Carol Osborne, a veterinarian, author, and educator who offers some tips on how to keep your dogs and cats safe and calm during the 4th of July weekend. Dr. Osborne has compiled a list of tips designed to reduce the stress of what's intended to be a joyous celebration. We'll address some of those tips and other helpful information when I speak with Dr. Osborne later in today's program. Right now, though, let's get into our conversation with Denny Ellett about her new book, Catching Sight, How a Guide Dog Helped Me See Myself. With a reminder that I invite you to join the conversation by calling 813-239-9663, emailing dj at wmnf.org, or texting 813-433-0885. Let's welcome Denny Ellett to Talking Animals on WMNF. Good morning, Denny.
1: Good morning, Duncan. How are you?
0: I'm great. I'm so delighted that you've joined me today on Talking Animals. I want to say first, congratulations on the book. I found it really compelling on all kinds of levels, and I look forward to discussing Catching Sight with you in a moment. But first, as I mentioned in the introduction, you've written or involved with, as an editor or co-writer, some 10 books. So what was the impetus for writing this book?
1: People on the street. You know, I came to this book from a 40-year-long academic career and have written lots of books and articles, mostly for students and other ethics scholars. And this was a different book. I didn't realize I was writing an ethics book when I started, and I didn't realize I was writing a memoir when I started.
0: What did you set out when you began the project? What kind of book did you picture it being when you later realized it was different things?
1: I wanted to write a book for people on the street who see a guide dog team and wonder what's going on there. And there were two very different two very different kinds of experiences that made me think that there was some explanation needed. One of them was, this is early when I was working in Alberta, the dog that's the star of Catching Sight. And somebody said, "What's your name?" And I said, "Alberta." And this was before I learned not to do that, and we can talk about that later.
0: Yeah.
1: But I said, Alberta, and the woman looked at Alberta and said, Alberta. And of course, Alberta looked up and said, who's you? You know, what's going on here? Why is this person calling my name?
0: Yeah.
1: And the woman looked at me in kind of amazement and said, she knows her name. And I thought, I trust this dog with my life. And this person is amazed that the dog knows her name. So that's one kind of experience. But at the other end of the range of experiences are people who just think that somehow guide dogs are magical creatures. We were walking down a hotel corridor one day. You know, we'd gotten off the elevator. I was, somewhere doing a presentation on ethics somewhere. And Alberta just led me to the door where of our room in the hotel, and she stopped and she turned and she pointed her nose to where I should insert the key card. That was days before we just waved key cards at the door.
0: Yeah.
1: And there was a couple walking past me at the time, and one person said to the other, that dog can read numbers. And I just laughed. And Albert and I walked into the room, shut the door. And I thought, we just performed a magic trick. They thought the dog was reading the number on the room, when there is a whole complex series of other equally amazing things going on that meant that Alberta could find the room without my being able to see the number and without her being able to read numbers.
0: Yeah, that's the thing throughout the book. You find they're magical in different ways than sometimes you think they're going to be magical, but they're still magical.
1: Well, I and that's the other thing I wanted to make the point of in this book, is I want people with pet dogs to understand and appreciate the cognitive abilities that their dogs have and how much their dog wants to communicate with them. And if we can just take the time as people and learn to speak dog language a little better, I think that that all of our dog friends would benefit from that, and all of our relationships with dogs would benefit from that. So it's not that a guide dog is magical, but a guide dog is raised literally from a minute after birth to be shaped to become the dog that is going to be able to partner with a human who is visually impaired or blind.
0: Yeah, well, there's a couple of things that you said there that I want to talk to you about, because there is a thing that I was going to bring up, which I will in a few minutes, that still, I think, underscores my magical contention about them, just because they're smart and they're well trained, obviously. But, well, I guess let's get into it now, just because I'm halfway there. But one of the things that, you know, struck me for a long time about dogs like Alberta and others is, you know, for all their training and the importance of hearing to the commands from their handlers, the dogs are smart enough to override a command when they recognize danger. So if you're walking down the street and you come to an intersection and for whatever reason it seems otherwise okay to go, and that's the command that you give to your dog, but the dog sees something else that's coming from the left that's moving at a quick speed, let's say, or whatever, just wasn't necessarily evident a moment ago, that dog will override that command to keep you safe. Can you talk about how that works a little bit?
1: Yeah, what you're describing is what's called within the guide dog world intelligent disobedience. The dog needs to have the confidence to know that sometimes her decisions are better than the person's decisions. And some of the training in that is that the dog learns that she's literally the eyes at the end of the harness for both the person and for herself. And there are a number of techniques in guide dog training that go into that that are described in the book, and I can talk about that more. But let me just give you an example of what that experience looks like, feels like. It's not unusual, you know, to tell a dog forward when you're at a corner and for the dog to just kind of hesitate, or in Alberta's case, she used to just wrap her body around the front of me and say, no, we're not walking there now. There's a truck coming or something like that. And obviously, I'm, you know, interpreting her body language with human language. But one day we were coming back to my office at the University of South Florida on the St. Petersburg campus. We were coming back from the bank or something, and it was, you know, late afternoon, and it was probably getting to be summer, because it was part of the time of year where we pretty much had a tropical shower every afternoon. And so we're walking along, and we came to the last corner. I mean, it was pouring buckets of rain. We came to the last corner before we got to the office, and Alberta just stopped, and I told her forward. She knows where the office is from there. And she said, uh-uh. And she turned left to check out going like around the, you know, crossing the street and crossing a different way, which she'll do if there's an obstacle or something that she thinks makes it not safe. She wouldn't go that way either. And then I realized that I could hear the water rushing down both sides of the street into the rain gutters. And basically, Alberta just decided it was not safe to cross the street because of the running, racing water. And I thought, oh, great, now what do we do? And while I was standing there in the rain trying to decide that, she did a U-turn with me and walked me about halfway up the block. We had just come down, turned left, and took me under the cover of a covered garage that, to be honest, I didn't even know was there. And so once we got undercover, she turned, flopped down in a very soggy down, and, you know, said to me, again, with her body language, yeah, we're going to wait it out right here. And I just thought that was incredible what she did. You know, she knew better than to cross the street when it was dangerous. But she also thought, okay, what do we do now? And she decided, before I could come up with a solution of how to get us out of the rain, and it being one of those afternoon tropical showers in Florida, you know, about 5-10 minutes later, you know, the water stopped coming out of the sky, the sun came out, steam started rising from the sidewalk, and we went on to the office. At that point, the water in the street was about a trickle and safe to cross.
0: But that's real problem solving, what you described.
1: Yeah.
0: So that's partly what I was saying, is that disobeyed, or I guess did the intelligent disobedience with your command, because you thought you were just proceeding the way you normally would to the office. I mean, she had a different idea. But like you say, it wasn't just that it was wet and the water was rushing. She had scoped out a solution to the problem and then essentially suggested it, I guess.
1: Well, and I guess part of what I'm trying to do with this book and is to help people understand that their dogs solve problems too. All right, maybe not at the level that a guide dog does. And in fact, I would say of all of the service dogs, of all of the working dogs, guide dogs are pretty close to unique in that they're praised for disobeying what their person tells them to do.
0: Yeah.
1: And so that, you know, that is an unusual level of problem solving. But you know, if a dog is stretched out on the couch, your pet dog stretched out on the couch and doesn't belong there, you know, they hear you get up out of your bed and walk down the hall to the kitchen, they're going to hop off the couch before you get there. You know, that's a kind of problem solving. If they want a toy and it's hidden behind a door, they're going to look for ways to get to that toy. Hopefully, they'll, you know, push the door open a little bit so that they can just reach behind and get it rather than clawing at the door.
0: Well, this, in my mind, kind of raises a question, but let me let folks know who may have tuned in a bit after the show got started. This is Talking Animals on WNF. I'm Duncan Strauss. If you did just tune in a bit ago, my guest is Denny Elliott, author of the new memoir, Catching Sight, How a Guide Dog Has Helped Me See Myself. And among the sprawling ground it covers, Catching Sight provides a behind-the-scenes view, really, of how guide dogs' schools function, including the way they put together canine-human duos and the training that's often involved after those teams are assembled, and more. If you'd like to ask Danny a question or offer a comment, please call 813-239-9663. Email DJ at WMNF.org or text 813-433-0885. So, are there ever instances, Danny, of the intelligent disobedience being sort of on a slippery slope, like the dog decides to override a different command or maybe in a different circumstance and might actually be wrong?
1: That's a good question. Because one of the things that we learn at Guiding Eyes for the Blind or at any guide dog school is trust your dog. And the point is that the dog's style of doing things, particularly when they know they're working, as guide dogs do, is not... I don't want to say that not to make mistakes, because I guess everybody makes mistakes, but they have far more attention to their work than people. That's why it's safer to be guided by a guide dog than by a sighted human, because sighted humans forget that they're guiding you. And I've, you know, always had a, you know, a partner, or a friend that's human run me into a tree or the mirror on the side of a car or something, just because they don't remember it the way that a dog remembers it. You know, I suppose it's possible that sometimes a dog has led me around something that she thought was not safe, that maybe was. But, you know, I mean, it's one of those things that I'd rather her be a little conservative about those choices than take risks. And when I have, I can think of situations of where I was walking from my home to my office, and my dog knew the way. It's a mile walk from where I lived in Florida to my office at USF St. Pete. And there were times that, you know, she had just stopped and at a corner, and instead of going straight where we always went, she would cross the street and would lead me down the other side of the street and then cross back over. And if I could find a person, you know, along that little detour, I might say, you know, my guide dog just led me around in a direction that's different from what I expected her to do. Do you see something that was what might be have been in our path if we were on the other side of the street? And there was always something. Oh, yeah, they're unloading a truck into one of those offices, or there's a scaffolding up. And so the when I could ask and find out what was going on in the dog's head, I understood better what she had done. So I'm not really aware of times that, you know, that there was no reason for what the dog did.
0: Right.
1: The dog learns in advanced training, you know, to have good reasons for the choices they make.
0: Yeah, well, I'm partly interested in that. I guess I was partly interested, too, when I talk about the slippery slope, was if there was a reason, but, you know, in this instance of intelligent disobedience, is there ever a chance that the dog makes the wrong choice when deviating from what would otherwise be the norm, like leading into your office, for example? But it sounds like, yeah.
1: Well, I have not had a situation of a dog making a dangerous choice. Let me put it that way.
0: Yeah.
1: So, I mean, the dog might make a choice that I never do understand, because there's no one to ask and I can't figure out what was happening in the dog's mind. And that's what they mean at guide dog school. Trust your dog. At some point, that is just what it comes down to. But I have never had an experience of a guiding eyes dog putting me in any danger.
0: Yeah. No, I would think not. I guess you wouldn't necessarily know if there was something that was suspect in the choice that the dog made, the intelligent disobedience, as long as it all worked out. And sometimes you can ask a bystander, like, why the dog did that, and sometimes you probably can't. But as long as you're safe and the outcome's always good, I guess that's the key thing.
1: Yeah, and it's a partnership. There's a lot of communication that goes on with a guide dog and the human partner, you know, when they're navigating down the street, for example. And it's not obvious. A lot of it's really subtle. You know, the dog nudges me a little to the right or, you know, pulls me a little bit to the left, and to keep me in line, you know, in terms of where we're heading. You know, I'll tell her forward and, you know, count the number of blocks if that we're crossing, if it's something she doesn't know. If it's a route she knows, like home to the office or office home or office to the bank or the dean's office, or, you know, the dogs learn a lot of destinations. And so all you have to say is, take me to the library. It's like having a furry GPS. And I'm sorry, I lost my train of thought there. But one of the things I wanted to say about navigating, about the communication that goes on between the human and the dog, is that it's really distracting when other people do things like say, oh, your dog's so beautiful, what's her name? Or puppy, puppy, puppy, or clicking their fingers, or, you know, all that stuff distracts the dog from doing what she's trying to do. And that's when I said, you know, it was in the early days when somebody asked me Alberta's name and then was just amazed that she, you know, turned her head and responded when the person said her name. The dogs really need to be left alone to do their work.
0: Yeah.
1: And one of the things I learned when I was newly matched to Alberta is I had to learn to keep my mouth shut. That, you know, it was easy for me to just want to tell her what a wonderful dog she was and how good she was doing. And the point is that she kept listening to me and trying to figure out what I was asking for that she wasn't already doing. But when a guide dog is doing her work, you want to just leave the person and the dog alone so that the dog can concentrate on her job.
0: Yeah, it was clear in the book that as a longstanding dog person, you were sort of marveling at what Alberta did, but in particular, Graham Buck, who's sort of the wrote the book with you on here and was at the point overseeing the training there, you know, sort of said, you know, you're doing this too much and it's confusing Alberta, which I thought was really interesting, but I think lesson learned.
1: Yeah, and thank you for bringing up Graham. Graham Buck was my collaborator on this book. When I said at the beginning I didn't know I was writing a memoir, I thought I was, I don't know, I guess being a good journalist, that what I did was during COVID, it was really the time to sit and write this book. And I interviewed a couple dozen people from some of the many, many hours and ran everything by Graham. Graham was the assistant director of training at Guiding Eyes for the Blind when I was matched with Alberta, and Graham ran what was called the Action Program, which was an accelerated program, a 10-day program that I was part of at Guiding Eyes. And so I got to know Graham really, really well. And I wanted to write this book, as I said, to help regular people understand what's going on in a guide-dog relationship. And I didn't know even half of that. I learned about that by interviewing Graham, by interviewing Jane Rosenberger, who is head of the breeding program at Guiding Eyes, and so on. And that's how I put together Alberta's journey of how she became a guide dog, is through all of those interviews.
0: Well, also too, I mean, Graham Buck seems to have really led a fascinating dog-centric life. Maybe you could just give us a bit more of a thumbnail sketch of him, of how he sort of grew up and what he did for all those years crossing paths with you. But otherwise, I mean, it's always been dogs for him from literally almost day one.
1: Yeah, I love Graham's story. Graham's father, Jim Buck, was known as the first professional dog walker in New York City, in Manhattan. And Alfred Eisenstadt, the famous photographer, did a photo essay of Jim Buck and his packs of dogs that he would walk through Manhattan for I think it was Life magazine. And so Graham grew up in a family of Great Danes, basically. His mom bred and showed Great Danes, and his dad was a professional dog walker. And so from the time that Graham went to school, he was accompanied by a pack of dogs and his dad, you know, walking him to school in the morning. And soon, and you know, once he had the strength and the size and the judgment to be able to walk dogs, he was part of the family business and, you know, would walk up to six dogs at a time and walk many miles a day. And that ultimately prepared him for doing guide dog training, because he was used to walking dogs and used to relating to different dogs and understanding they had different personalities and different styles of doing things. And when he came to work at Guiding Eyes for the Blind, he really had an opportunity to put all of that together.
0: Yeah. What a wealth of expertise just from being so immersed in the lives of dogs. And you really see that he, as you recount in the book, especially in the early days of Alberta, when he would have questions or, again, maybe be praising her too much or whatever, he knew exactly how to make a suggestion or what the issue might be. And he didn't seem to ever waver, because I think he really knew, hey, I know this world. I've been in it all my life, literally, and I know what the dog's doing or not doing, and I know how to help correct it.
1: That's true. On top of it, Graham is a fabulous teacher, and so that helps too.
0: Yeah.
1: He understood that that I was scared, that I felt really vulnerable, that trusting your dog, that was a really big leap for me. And so he found ways to help me feel safe. And that's what a good teacher does.
0: Yeah. I mean, he was just obviously excellent. It's helped you really kind of navigate some of those bumpy first experiences and, critical to have someone that's got that kind of teaching gift and that kind of expertise, again, to draw on to sort of guide you in a sense. So Danny, I've read and discussed on the show a handful of books about guide dogs, as well as memoirs by visually impaired and blind folks. And but I think one thing that distinguishes your book is, as you touched on earlier, the core element of ethics. For starters, you're a professor of ethics, or now retired professor of ethics. Also, you make it clear in the book that you grappled with the ethics of concealing your diminishing vision. Can you speak a little bit more about that? Because I think that's really interesting and a distinctive element of the book and your story.
1: Yeah, I think that that's complicated by the era in which I grew up, in that, I grew up in a time where people with disabilities were not easily accepted into society. And my parents knew from very early days that I was visually limited. And what they taught me to do, along with the help of my big sister, was to focus on my strengths rather than my limitations. And that all sounds terrific, and it was terrific, and it helped me become a successful professional woman. And partly, I think, because I hid my visual limitations as long as I possibly could. I was low vision as a child and became progressively worse in terms of my visual capabilities, and then was told I was legally blind, and things really changed for me at that point. But in my early days, my parents would help me learn to, I would say, express visual niceties. So if they were going out, my mom would, you know, come over to me and say, "How do I look?" And my eyesight has always been like covered with splotches, and I can see color and movement, but
0: even now,
1: I can see some color and movement even now.
0: Okay.
1: And I can still read text if it's close enough and big enough, and I can make sense of the fragments and the letters. You know, I mean, I've had a long time to deal with limited vision.
0: Yeah.
1: But you know, but even as a child, you know, I was taught to try to say something accurate about what people, you know, what other people could see. And it took me a long time to realize how different my vision was from normally sighted people. It wasn't until I went to Guiding Eyes for the Blind that I actually ever had a conversation with somebody else who was visually impaired or blind. When I went to Guiding Eyes for the Blind, it's the first time I've ever been in an environment where it was safe to be blind or visually impaired. You could get anywhere around that campus with or without vision.
0: Yeah, that's kind of a huge point for sure. But did you find yourself, when you made a reference earlier to a different sort of time and generation, I guess, so was a lot of your reluctance to acknowledge this strictly about the attitudes about so-called disabilities that you felt like, I don't want to be labeled in that way or viewed in that way, and so I'm just going to keep this to myself?
1: I think that as a child and as a young adult, I felt like the choice was either to be identified as a normal. I think that as a child and as a young adult, I felt like the choice was

0: I mean, it was just awful. I couldn't even stand the thought of that. And so I hid it so that I knew that I was being judged on the basis of what I could do rather than on somebody's judgment of what I couldn't do.
1: And there's another dynamic in there, which is, you know, you, of course, an important part of the book is, you know, trying to sort that out against the backdrop of being steeped in the world of ethics. And so I just wonder if you had conversations with yourself along the way, like, well, I am the ethics lady, so I really should be doing X, Y, Z, as opposed to, you know, playing it low key and just trying to keep it as much to myself as I can.
0: Yeah, you know, that's a wonderful point. I always had in the back of my mind as an ethics professor, what do I have a responsibility to tell my students? What do I have a responsibility to tell my colleagues? And, you know, people are really, really good at weaseling out of making the best ethical choice. And so I convinced myself in a lot of ways that, you know, it was my problem. If, you know, if I had to work around visual limitations, that was my deal. I didn't have to involve anybody else. And I didn't owe anybody an explanation. But still, I was teaching ethics. And one of the things that I think is important in teaching ethics is helping students feel safe to take some risk to express what they think and feel and not expect to get beaten up. I mean, we need to learn in this world, how to have civil conversations with one another, even when we have disagreements on big issues. So this is what I bring to the classroom. And the only way to teach ethics, I think, is in the first person. One of my books is called Ethics in the First Person.
1: Yeah.
0: And that's about teaching and learning ethics. And so I needed to be able to, I guess, show some vulnerability. So the first day of class, one of the things that I would say to my students is, I don't see really well. And so it'll be really helpful to me if you sit in the same place that you are now every week when you come in. And if for the first couple of weeks when you talk, and we do a lot of talking in my classes, when you talk, state your name first and then talk. And that way we'll all get to know each other's names. I mean, there are advantages for all of us, not just for somebody who can't see. And I also told them that, you know, if you've got something to say, make some noise. I said, if you raise your hand, it might be that I'm just ignoring you, but probably not. I won't know for sure that you want to make a comment unless you make a noise.
1: Yeah, well, it sounds like that worked really well and people did respond, and sounds like there was a lot of exciting conversations in those classrooms.
0: Yes.
1: And it also sounds like we need to see if you don't mind going door to door across the country and also cultivating more civil exchanges between people who might have different attitudes and ideas about things.
0: I agree. And I think that we can learn a lot about our relationships with other people by thinking about our relationships with non-human animals, dogs in particular, because that's what I'm most familiar with. But, you know, if I praise my dog for what she's doing well, if I notice her good parts, then we're going to have a better relationship than if I'm critical or, you know, pointing out everything she's doing wrong. And I do have to admit that when a guide dog goes off harness, they become a dog. And so, you know, house manners and how we live together, you know, that's a matter of negotiation and boundaries and everything else. But, you know, our relationships with our dog friends, I think, tend to be a lot less complicated than how we perceive our relationships with other people. And I think that trying to approach other people with positivity and affirmation and appreciation, as we do our dogs, can make the world a much better place.
1: Well, as you're kind of indicating now, you're clearly a longtime dog person. So talk a little bit about the dogs in your life before you met...

0: Guide Dog Alberta, which, you know, I think seems like a pretty pivotal moment in that in that path.
1: Yeah, well, I had a dog friend named Marty when I was a very small child. In fact, he appointed himself my caregiver when I was brought home from the hospital after being born, after some time in the hospital, because my birth was complicated. But once I came home, Marty just was there for me. And he was there for me. I'm told that when I was in my crib, when I was starting to wake up, before I'd even cry, he'd go race and find my mom and bring her, you know, and tell her that I was waking up. And so I rarely cried as a baby, I'm told. And Marty, you know, I took naps on top of him when I was a little kid. And when I started walking, which I did next to Marty, holding on to Marty, he learned to lead me around obstacles that I couldn't see and that I didn't realize that other people could see at the time. And so if I were, you know, in one room and my mom called me, Marty would come to my side and I would twist his fur in my fingers and he'd take me to my mom. So that probably has a whole lot to do with why I decided, as soon as I was told that I was legally blind, why I decided that a guide dog really was a solution for me.
0: Yeah, you had childhood guide dog experiences, in a sense, with Marty.
1: Right, right, yeah, because, I mean, it was just, you know, natural. I mean, I kind of thought he was my big brother. He died when I was in first grade, and that was, of course, really traumatic for me, and I hadn't really got in trouble, but I did tell the nun, I was at a Catholic school, the nun who taught my, who taught there, actually the principal I was talking to at the time, because I was crying and crying and crying, and I said, my big brother died, and that was the only way I knew to express my relationship with Marty, and that was a very special dog for me. And when I realized that I was legally blind, and I keep talking about realized, being told that, I don't think that one is diagnosed legally blind. I think it's just a description. You know, there's lots of diagnostic reasons that one becomes legally blind. So when I found out I was legally blind, I had a 6-month-old golden retriever who I had bought to do agility competition with. I loved dog sports as a young adult. And Oriel, this particular puppy, I was training her to do agility, and after a few classes, it became clear that it wasn't safe. I was tripping over the equipment, and the instructor told me that Oriel was hesitating because she was worried about me rather than concentrating on her part of being an agility team and jumping, you know, going through the jumps and through the tunnels and such. And so I took her out of agility training and then found out I was legally blind and then thought, maybe Oriel could be trained to lead me around obstacles and stop at elevation changes, which is really all I thought that a guide dog did at that point. Mm-hmm. And I found a trainer who actually was involved in training service dogs for people with mobility disabilities, people who used wheelchairs, and had service dogs who picked things up for them or helped them, you know, in other ways based on those disabilities. And I asked Travis, as he's called in the book, if he could help me train Oriel to lead me around obstacles and be a guide dog for me. And he did. And that worked kind of for a while. But then when I went to Guiding Eyes for the Blind, I learned that a guide dog is so much more than a dog that's task trained to walk around obstacles or stop at curbs.
0: really interesting, for sure. So, Danny, we're sort of nearing the end of our time. Let's let folks know one more time. This is Talking Animals on WNF. I'm Duncan Strauss. I'm speaking with Danny Elliott, author of the new memoir, Catching Sight, How a Guide Dog Helped Me See Myself. And we're in the last moment or two, but if you have a question or comment for Danny, you can call 813-239-9663, email dj@wmnf.org, or text 813-433-0885. So this might not be fair because I probably didn't leave enough time to really address this, but how would you respond to those who question the need, what seems like a strict need to breed guide dogs? Typically, it's part of an argument made about the, you know, like you have to know their history and their genetic makeup to pair them with people and to count on them not having any kind of behavioral other issues at some point that would endanger those that they're matched with to guide. But it's complicated just because there's also often a counter argument made about all the shelter or rescue dogs that need homes, and couldn't some of those, at least in some cases, be trained as guide dogs or other service dogs in some cases?
1: Well, I know that there are some shelter dogs who have been trained to be hearing dogs, hearing alert dogs.
0: Yeah.
1: And they do really well with that. Now, in terms of why one dog makes a good hearing dog and one dog makes a good guide dog is a little deeper in the genetics than I can go. However, with a guide dog, the best schools, I'm thinking the Seeing Eye, which is the first guide dog school in America, Dogs Inc., which is right around the corner from you in Bradenton, Sarasota.
0: Yeah.
1: And Guiding Eyes for the Blind. These schools have been purpose breeding their dogs for decades. I know Guiding Eyes for the Blind is at 70, 75 years now of breeding. And it's not just a matter of getting the right temperament. And by the way, it's... A lot of dogs that are born in guide dog litters don't make it as guide dogs. They don't have the confidence that they need to make decisions on their own. And those dogs can be really good service dogs for people who can tell the dog what they need. But with a guide dog, this intelligent disobedience takes a very special kind of temperament. There has to be a really good match between the dog and the human. And the other thing is that purpose-bred guide dogs don't get ear infections. They don't have hip dysplasia. They don't have the kinds of issues that would make that physical work of walking many miles, sometimes every day, difficult. And, you know, an ear infection may not sound like a big deal, but if you can't see the dropper and you can't see the ear canal, it can be pretty difficult to get the drops in the right place.
0: Yeah. Yeah, that was an interesting point that I hadn't really thought about in the book until, you know, you noted it, that the difficulty of someone who's lacking vision or totally blind trying to put drops in that ear is quite a struggle. So but okay, well, that's interesting. I just thought that it's always important to get somebody's perspective on that, because it almost always comes up when we talk about guide dogs, service dogs, other dogs. And at another time when we have more time, we'll talk about just the whole frustration of people who purchase vests and pass their dogs off as service dogs.
1: Oh yeah. That's a whole different discussion. You're right.
0: But we have reached the end of our time today. So this has been speaking with Danny Elliott. Her new book is Catching Sight, How a Guide Dog Helped Me See Myself, and available pretty much, I'm confident, wherever you get your books. So really enjoyed speaking with you, Danny. I really enjoyed the book. Good luck, and thanks again.
1: Well, Duncan, thank you so much, and thank you for what you are doing with your program. It's fascinating, and there's so much to talk about when we're talking about our relationships with non-human animals and how well they do without us.
0: For sure. All right, thanks again. Take care.
1: Bye.
0: Bye-bye now. In a moment, I'll speak with Dr. Carol Osborne, a veterinarian who offers some tips on how to keep your pets safe and relaxed as a prelude to the 4th of July weekend. We'll get to that in just one moment. First, we're going to step into the Comedy Corner with a piece connected to my conversation with Danny Elliott. This is a piece called Fake Service Dogs, appropriately enough, by Tom Popp in today's Comedy Corner on Talking Animals on WNF.
2: 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You see these creeps? Fake service. There's real service dogs that help real people. Then a girl shows up with a Pekingese sticking out of a Hello Kitty handbag and acts like it's working. And how little do you have to think of yourself to scam a certificate and show it at the gate? I have to have this puppy with me on this flight or I'm going to lose my marbles. Oh, by all means, welcome aboard. What could possibly go wrong with your crazy ass? 40,000 feet. I got on a flight the end of last year. There was a woman next to me. I'm not making any of this up. Middle seat. She turned to me. She had a chihuahua in a baby Bjorn. I swear to head, penis, legs and dog arms. The look of humiliation in this animal's face. He was just like, I apologize. We normally walk. We've been walking up till now. I'm going to have to get pants. This is upsetting. I can't reach.
0: That was Tom Popp in today's Comedy Corner with a piece called Fake Service Dogs, taken from his album Human Mule. Now it's time to talk with Dr. Carol Osborne, a veterinarian who's going to help us with our pets as we prepare for the 4th of July weekend. Welcome, Dr. Osborne, to Talking Animals on WNF. Good morning, Dr.
3: Thanks
0: Osborne.
3: Thanks so much for having me.
0: I'm sorry?
3: Thanks for having me.
0: Oh, absolutely. Delighted to get your help, and it's always a tough time. Unfortunately, the days, not just 4th of July, but usually, at least where we live, the days before and after 4th of July are often upsetting and stressful for our pets. So you have some tips to help mitigate this. What would you say is kind of the tip number one in terms of priority?
3: Right now, depending on where you live, it's pretty hot. I'm here in Ohio, and we're up to 95 degrees so far. So protecting your pet from getting overheated is a big deal. A lot of pet owners don't realize that dogs, unlike you and I, Duncan, can't sweat. The only way they can lose heat is to open mouth pants. So if you see, you know, your dog breathing quickly, panting, the tongue hanging out of the mouth, it's probably time to bring him inside where it's air conditioned. Especially if you have a dog with a pushed-in face, these brachiocephalic breeds, you know, Frenchies, pugs, Bostons, boxers, they don't breathe as well as a normal dog just by virtue of the breed. So in this kind of weather, walk your pet, you know, before 7 in the morning, after the sun sets, maybe 8 o'clock at night. Keep them indoors where it's cool during the day. Remember that if it's too hot for you to walk outside barefoot, it probably is a little too hot for your pet. You know, asphalt, artificial turf, even sand, it gets super hot, and it can burn your pet's foot pads. So that's another factor to keep in mind.
0: For sure. And I guess fireworks are, for many animals, are the most overtly challenging aspect of the 4th of July. How do we offset that noise, and, you know, what can we do to mitigate that?
3: You know, lots of things. First of all, you know, you and I might enjoy fireworks, but most pets don't.
0: Yeah.
3: So leave your pet at home. You can make a little safe spot, a little happy place. Some of your pet's, you know, favorite toys and shoes. Close the windows, close the shades. You can turn on some nice soft music. You know, the internet even has channels that play music specifically for your pet. You can put a couple of cotton balls in the ears, again, to muffle sound. Just, you know, remember to take them back out when it's over.
0: Do you find most animals are pretty reasonable about the cotton balls being put in the ears, or some struggle with it?
3: I find that most dogs are very reasonable.
0: Okay, great.
3: For some dogs, you know, pressure, they've got these thunder shirts or these little vests that you can, you know, put on a pup, kind of like swaddling an infant. It just, you know, gives a gentle kind of a constant pressure, like, you know, to a mother holding a child, that can potentially help with an anxious pet.
0: Yeah.
3: You know, there's some different supplements. Bach 5 Flower Remedy is a natural over-the-counter homeopathic mixture of flowers. You can put a few drops in your pet's mouth. You can mix it into the food and the water, or you could rub it into the inner hairless part of the ear. That's a acupressure point. You know, it'll calm them down a little bit, kind of like having a little glass of wine for you or I, if you will.
0: All right, that sounds fair enough. A glass of wine, homeopathic sort of calming remedy, it sounds like, does the trick. So in our last moment here, Dr. Osborne, is there an overall message of caution or preparation we can keep in mind as we approach the 4th?
3: Yeah, just remember, it's a stressful holiday. So try to keep your pet's routine as close to normal as possible. Make sure he's got a properly fitting leash and collar. Hopefully he's microchipped so you don't end up losing your pet if they get scared because of, you know, the loud noises, etc. If you're going to a barbecue and you've got a chow hound, again, keep the food and the water and the treats to normal. Those spreads will end you right up in the pet ER. If you're going to someplace with fresh water, be aware of the blue-green algae. Lakes, ponds, and rivers can make your pet super sick. And never, ever, ever leave your pet in a parked car. The temperature can reach over 100 degrees in less than 10 minutes. Last year, over 150 dogs died in parked cars. So far, about 16 this year.
0: Oh,
3: so
0: geez.
3: Again, leave your pet at home.
0: Yeah.
3: Never, ever, ever leave your pet in a parked car.
0: All right. Well, thank you so much. This has been Dr. Carol Osborne. We appreciate your tips, and let's all have a sane and safe 4th. Thank you so much.
3: Thank you.
0: Coming up on WNF, it's The Conversation with Mario Nunez and Joe King Carter. After that, it's The Scoop, and then we shift back to music. All coming up here on WNF Tampa. We'll see you next Wednesday on Talking Animals on WNF. Thanks so much.
4: Coming next on the BBC World Service, it's Outlook with me, Joe Fidgen. When Norwegian Bjørn Eiler was 20 years old, he narrowly survived a massacre by a far-right extremist disguised as a police officer.
5: This man in a police uniform came out from the bushes behind us and said he was from the police and that they had caught a bad guy. And then he lifted his gun and started shooting at our group.
4: The attacker was a neo-Nazi who killed 77 people that day. Bjorn became a counter-terrorism expert and has spent the 15 years since then speaking to former violent extremists to try to understand them.
5: Going out there and meeting people who had been in similar places to Breivik became a way understanding how people ended up there. You don't have to love thy enemy. You have to acknowledge that the people who hate you are also people. And I think that's the starting point for conversation.
4: Bjorn's remarkable survival after the news.
6: BBC News with Moira Alderson. President Donald Trump says the ceasefire agreement with Iran is now over, blasting the country as scum after fresh exchanges of fire. Speaking ahead of a NATO summit in the Turkish capital Ankara, he described Iranian authorities as sick and violent, saying he didn't want to engage with them. Caroline Davis reports.
7: When asked if the ceasefire and memorandum of understanding still held, he replied, "To me, I think it's over." The MOU was signed last month. The ceasefire first agreed in April, although both sides have accused the other of repeatedly violating it. The US president, however, has not pulled his negotiators, saying that they can talk, but he thinks that they are wasting their time. What's unclear is whether this is a negotiating strategy to put pressure on the Iranian side and whether we will now see a return to hostilities.
6: Donald Trump also repeated his grievances with NATO, claiming members had failed to support him over his desire for Greenland and his war with Iran. He lashed out at individual countries, highlighting Spain.
8: Spain is a wasted cause. We don't want to do any trade business with Spain anymore, by the way. I'd like you to cut it up. Spain is a terrible partner in NATO. They don't participate. They don't pay. I don't want anything to do with Spain. Cut off all trade with Spain, please.
6: In response, the European Commission said it expected Washington to honour its trade obligations and stressed it would always ensure the interests of EU members were fully protected. NATO's boss, Mark Rutte, sought to soothe Mr. Trump's ire by crediting him with getting member states to increase their defence budgets. Rescuers in China are searching for survivors after floods and storms killed at least 17 people and displaced tens of thousands. Meteorologists are warning of more heavy rain, with a super typhoon expected to hit eastern provinces this weekend. Our correspondent in Beijing, Stephen McDonnell, has details of a deadly landslide in Jiangsu province.
9: We're hearing that 21 people have died in that landslide, and it was a group of workers just heading along a road, and all of a sudden a landslide came down and covered their trucks. Some people have been pulled out, but unfortunately it turns out most of them have died. And given how serious, well, for example, the flooding has been in Guangxi, it's quite remarkable that there aren't more people dead.
6: Funeral ceremonies for the late Iranian Supreme Leader Ali Khamenei have continued in the Iraqi city of Najaf, one of the holiest sites in Shia Islam. Crowds followed his coffin as it was driven through the streets to the shrine of Imam Ali. Some chanted "Death to America" and carried flags of Iranian-backed Iraqi militias. There will be further ceremonies in Karbala before Khamenei's body is taken to Iran for burial in his hometown of Mashhad. BBC News. At least 10 people have been killed in a drone strike in the Sudanese city of Omdurman. The Sudan Doctors Network says the drone hit a vehicle. The victims, including 5 women, were travelling to a wedding. The group blamed the strike on the Rapid Support Forces, the paramilitary group fighting Sudan's army in the 4-year civil war. The British telecommunications provider Virgin Media has been fined $37 million for preventing customers from cancelling their contracts. The fine is among the largest that the media regulator Ofcom has ever levied. It's believed Virgin mishandled millions of phone calls to try to prevent customers switching to competitors. Sean Farrington has been looking at Ofcom's findings.
10: The regulator uses the word deliberate as when it describes the call dropping tactics, the excessive and unnecessary call transfers, putting customers repeatedly on hold for no reason. You know, many of those, not necessarily the tactics, but many of those.
11: Sharing our stories connects us. 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Hosted by Mario Nunez and Joe King Carter. And Joe King Carter. This is the time of day when I say, hi, everybody. Welcome to this WMNF 88.5, your community radio station, that little radio station that could and continues to do so. I'm your host, Mario Nunez. As always, I'm seated alongside my broadcast partner, Joe King Carter, who's stealing my notes. I can't afford to have him steal my notes. I must have my cheat sheet. Joey, tell everybody how you're doing this week.
12: I am stunning. How are you?
11: Joey, you always say stunning, and you know, people just don't understand what that means. And neither do I, Joey, so help us out. What does stunning mean?
12: Your entire reality exists in your head. Control your reality and you control your head and you control the reality.
11: I love that.
12: So guess what? I'm stunning.
11: Joey, you are stunning.
12: But if you remember,
11: go ahead.
12: On last week's episode of Petticoat Junction. Uncle Joe broke his arm.
11: Hey, and there's Uncle Joe. He's moving kind of slow at the junction.
12: And now he's moving really slow.
11: Yeah. So we'll go ahead and let everybody in.
12: So I'm stunning with a slow movement.
11: We'll let everybody in on a little secret. Joey's been nursing a fractured, I don't know if it was the ulna or the radius. They didn't tell us specifically.
12: It was the head of the radius.
11: Head of the radius. Like head of the class, but yes. In this case, head of the radius.
12: Yeah.
11: Joe had a little slip and fall.
12: Yeah.
11: But he's on the mend, and he's in good voice. Right, Joe?
12: I think so. Thank you, sir.
11: Well, Joey, I got to believe that...
12: I'm ready and excited.
11: I am, too. We're going to have a great show today. The energy is good in the building. I'm looking at our guest, and I feel so bad because the headphones that she's wearing are just not working for her today. But I'm going to step over there in a second and find the alternate pair of headphones.
12: We'll fix it.
11: We can't have you go like that the whole show, Matt.
13: No, I'm fine.
11: But so in catching up, real quick, for everybody that's just tuning in, this is The Conversation. We are here every Wednesday. We take you through your midday hump day, hump hour on Wednesday, so that after this show, here's what you know. We are racing towards the weekend because this is the pinnacle of the peak of the midweek, and after this show, it's all downhill. But we also have to consider that we're in the middle of a World Cup, y'all. Hey, Joey, World Cup football.
12: The World Cup.
11: Yeah, the World Cup.
12: Yeah.
11: La Mundial. La Copa Mundial, as they would say in certain neighborhoods.
12: It's not the Martian Cup or the Venetian Cup. It is Earth's World Cup.
11: I love that. And the USA is playing this evening, so everybody, positive vibes. Positive vibes. It's been a topsy-turvy knockout round so far. Some of the bigger teams, Germany and the Netherlands, comes to mind. They have been eliminated already by lesser foes. We get to penalty kicks. I know this is shop talk, but last week, who did we have on the show with us?
12: Well, we had two world-famous rowdies.
11: That's right. Eddie Austin and Farouk.
12: Help me.
11: Yeah, Farouk Qureshi. So we are in full soccer mode, soccer. And we'll talk to our guest today and see if maybe she has a little story to tell about football or soccer as we know it in this country. And Joey, this would be a great time to tack on over there and talk to our guest. Why don't you do the introduction?
12: Absolutely. So I'm so excited. We have with us today Madeline Robinson. And Madeline is the director of Wheelchairs for Kids. Am I correct, Madeline?
13: You got it right. Thank
12: welcome,
13: you so much.
12: Welcome.
13: Thank you for having us.
12: Absolutely. So what we're going to do first, because we always do this, is we're going to talk about you a little bit. We're going to talk about you a little bit before we get to the reason you are here. And what I am doing currently is stretching because...
11: You don't have to say that, Joe.
12: Mario is changing her headphones out. There we go.
11: Don't know that, Joe. You know, what I'm doing here is changing my underwear.
12: I'm an intimate...
11: People don't know that.
12: I'm an intimate revealer. I say tell the truth. That's what my mama said.
11: Oh, my, Joey.
12: So,
11: okay, we're back. She's got a proper
12: headphones.
11: Are we
12: doing okay,
11: yeah,
12: Madeline?
13: I'm doing fine. Thank you so much.
11: She's
13: much better.
12: So what we do is before we get to maybe the reasons that you might have wanted to be here...
11: Yes.
12: Is we're going to talk a little bit about you as a person and your narrative and where you came from. So where did you grow up?
13: Oh, gosh. I grew up in Montreal, Canada.
12: Montreal, Canada.
13: Montreal. Yep.
12: Yeah.
11: Montreal.
12: And so I love Canadians. I was raised by a Canadian.
11: We love Canadians.
12: So Montreal, really?
11: Mm-hmm. Montreal.
12: Family, siblings?
11: French Canadian.
13: Yep, I've got a brother and a sister. My brother lives in Australia. My sister lives in Florida.
11: Oh, cool.
12: Wow. Wow, world travelers. And
11: Aussie, as they say.
12: And what part of Montreal? Were you in the city or were you out in the burbs?
13: I was out in the suburbs. I was about 20 miles south of Montreal.
12: Oh, cool. Very good.
13: A little town called Beloeil.
12: Beloeil.
13: Yeah.
11: Mm-hmm. Oh, beautiful. Yeah. Just ask Madeline to pronounce out and about. Go ahead.
13: Out and about.
11: Oh, I had a sixth grade teacher in our core group of teachers in sixth grade, Joey.
12: Yes.
11: And, you know, when you don't have the experience of travel and you don't know what's going on,
12: yes.
11: It's comical, it's funny, it's cute when your teacher tells to you, oot and a boot. We're going oot and a boot
12: oot
11: today.
12: And a boot. Yeah,
11: I don't
12: absolutely.
11: Know, what are you saying that for like that? And then little by little, he shared with us his Canadian roots. We love our
12: yes.
11: Canadians.
12: Yeah.
13: I don't even hear myself when I say out and about.
11: No, it's washed out a little bit,
13: okay,
11: Madeline.
13: Good.
11: It has. Yeah. I laid it on thick there with the oot and the boot, but
12: yeah.
11: Anyway.
12: And what was the town again?
11: What was that like?
13: Beloeil.
12: What was Beloeil like growing up?
13: It was just a small town on the river. It was beautiful. We actually lived on the river road, so we had a river, and we had a beautiful mountain across the way.
11: So a lot of pretty things to look at while you were growing up.
13: Yes.
11: Whilst you were growing up.
12: Picturesque. And then you're growing up in this community, and in school, what kind of a little girl was Madeline?
11: Yeah.
13: Troublemaker.
11: Capricious.
12: Let's talk about the troublemaker.
11: Always
12: I like that.
11: Laughing and having fun.
12: Yeah.
13: I enjoyed school. I had great friends, great teachers.
12: Oh, cool.
13: Great teachers. And we were all really community involved. My mother was the organist for the children's choir at church.
12: Ah.
13: And she encouraged us to get involved in giving back. So I've been doing that my entire life.
12: Wow, that's wonderful. Very good. And then in high school, let's move up into high school. You become what? Are you a socialite?
11: You
12: are
11: zip you a popular right on past kid? Junior high, Joey.
12: Well, junior high, high school.
11: Or when she learned to ride a bike or ice skate, or did she have a snowmobile? Come on.
13: I did have a snowmobile.
11: Yeah,
12: of course you did.
13: And I had a mean brother who used to tie me to a toboggan.
11: Wait a minute.
13: Attach it to the snowmobile and go over jumps.
11: Has the statute of limitations expired on any of that? Madeline, that sounds kind of rough.
12: So. Yeah.
13: We were rough.
12: Yeah.
13: I was always in a tree.
12: Oh, really?
11: Nice.
13: Always outside.
12: I see. And so, and what were you like in junior high and high? What was happening?
11: Still making friends.
12: Still having fun. Were you a shy kid or a popular kid?
11: Did you write for the newspaper?
12: Kind of the two categories we have.
11: True that.
13: I wasn't shy.
12: Yeah.
13: But I wouldn't put myself in like the popular kids.
12: Ah. I see. You got by.
13: I got by.
12: Socially.
13: Yeah.
12: Yeah. And then what happens as you begin to graduate and start thinking about your future?
13: Well, I graduated. I actually went to school for computers and kind of just dropped that on the side. Then I wanted to be a physical therapist, but I ended up being a travel agent. I moved down to Florida when I was 21.
12: Wow.
13: And went to travel agent school. I was a travel agent for 18 years.
12: Is this alone you moved down?
13: No, my parents retired down here.
12: Okay.
13: And when you live in Northern Canada and
12: you've had enough,
13: have a chance to come to Florida,
12: it's done. Yeah, you go. Right. And and I'm curious because as a native Floridian, I look at living in the snow as horrific. I mean, I can't say it any other way,
11: We don't know any different, Joey.
12: I understand that, but yeah. I'm just saying, I'm giving you my personal feeling.
11: We should be kind.
12: I see it as horrific.
13: I love snow 1 week a year.
12: Yeah, there you go. Okay. So everybody who, when I say that to people, they all agree with me that it's horrific, and they're okay with that. So let me ask you this. Do you ever miss that? No.
13: No.
12: No, not at all.
11: She had enough.
12: Yeah,
13: I've been here for, 47 years, so.
12: Wow.
13: Yeah.
12: Yeah, okay. And so now we are in Florida with our parents, and what happens next?
13: I become a travel agent. I'm a travel agent for 18 years.
11: How'd that work out for you?
13: I loved it. You know,
11: did you take advantage of the perks and the privileges? Where'd you go?
13: Absolutely.
11: I'm curious. As a former flight attendant, I'm curious.
13: Oh, really?
11: Yeah.
13: I've been to 47 countries, 52 cruises. So, yeah.
11: She took full advantage, y'all.
13: Absolutely. I was actually a tour guide for a while, so I would take people around Europe and pretend I knew what I was doing.
11: With the little flag and everything?
13: Oh, yeah, I had a flag.
11: Oh, nice.
13: Yeah.
11: Nice. We love that flag.
12: That's nice. And of those travels, give us some high points. Top two or three favorite countries to visit?
11: Good question.
13: See, I hate that question.
11: It's like asking which of your favorite children.
12: Because they were all great. They were all great.
13: Something
11: off.
13: I would say if I had to name my favorite trip of all time, it would be South Africa and seeing all the animals. I love animals.
12: Mm-hmm.
13: So
12: mm-hmm.
13: I'd say South Africa is one of my favorites. Australia was beautiful and the Alpine countries.
12: Oh, okay.
13: There you go.
11: That's a nice mix.
12: that makes sense. And in Australia, everything's trying to kill you. I understand. I mean, it's
11: Joey has a thing with scorpions and spiders and snakes and vipers. And
13: we have that here too.
11: Of course. Yeah. Remind him of that, Madeline.
13: We have alligators.
12: Did you go out?
11: Thank you.
12: Did you go out into the countryside in Australia?
13: Yeah. We went out to Ayers Rock.
12: Walk about? Did you walk about?
13: We did walk about. Yeah.
12: Yeah. There you go,
11: Joey.
12: There you go.
11: I didn't know you spoke Australian.
12: Yes, I know it a little bit. So, so now.
11: Ask her, Joey, ask her. Did you sample the Vegemite sandwich?
13: I did not.
11: Because it's pretty awful from what I understand.
13: That's what I've heard, and I did not.
12: Yeah, it's kind of like I've had it. It's
11: not good.
12: It's like some kind of weird wheat paste on bread. I mean, it's just not. Peanut butter is 1,000 times better.
13: I would imagine. I've heard really bad things, and
11: But again, if you don't know any different and it's traditional and it's what you eat all the time, you get used to the smell and the taste.
13: And I think moving on,
11: Joey.
12: It's probably a high source of protein and all that stuff.
11: No doubt.
12: Yeah. Okay.
11: Who would come up with something like that if it wasn't at least good for you, if not palatable?
12: That's right. Vegemite sandwich. Men at work.
11: Thank you, Joey. That's where I was going.
12: There you go.
11: That's where I was going.
12: So
13: I always thought that was, they were saying a bit of my sandwich.
12: A bit of my sandwich.
13: And then I realized, oh no, it's Vegemite.
12: A Vegemite sandwich is very good. So so in those years as a travel agent, what about experiences being a travel agent and not just traveling? Yeah. Is there a moment in there where you had something unusual happen or interesting or maybe not?
11: Meet any celebrities?
13: Oh.
11: Did you book any trips for any groups? You know what I mean? That were like particularly on your memorable ones.
13: For traveling, I had really great people that would travel with me. I used to do group travel and take them across, you know, Europe or wherever we were going. Mm-hmm. And I had a few that would only travel with me.
12: Nice.
13: And it was like a family. I enjoyed taking the groups out. I just thought it was always great. Mm-hmm. You know, I had a couple of ugly Americans, shall we say, but for the most part, they were great groups to travel with.
11: Well behaved and had fun.
13: Yep.
11: That's good, Joey. You're a tour guide, Joey.
12: You know
11: what that's like being a tour guide.
12: Yeah, I do tours in Ybor City. It's a lot more, obviously, focused and limited on the history of Ybor and Ybor City. But I get that you can, it's a fun way to meet people. I almost never have had anybody on my tour that I didn't like as a person.
13: I agree. Absolutely. 100%.
12: It's interesting, isn't it? Yeah.
13: I think people who are traveling are looking for good experiences and they're in a good mood. They're on vacation.
12: Here. Yeah. And in some weird way, maybe bad people don't take tours. I don't know. I'm not sure what it is. But
11: unhappy people. Not bad people, Joey.
12: Not bad people. But
11: there might be some bad people that are happy in your tours.
12: Those evil people don't take tours.
11: They might not want to do the tour.
12: Yeah. So, now why do we come to the end of being a tour guide? What happens there and a travel agent?
13: Well, are you familiar with JCs from back in the day?
12: Yes.
11: Yeah, of course.
12: Indeed.
13: Right. I was a JC and I always liked the community service and that type of thing. Mm-hmm. And so I was recruiting and I was going into businesses and asking people if they wanted to have their employees sign up as JCs. And I walked into the a charity and they offered me a job and they just thought I had a great personality. I didn't even apply. And so I went home and I asked my husband, what do you think about me cutting my salary in half?
11: It's a hard way to start a conversation.
13: He said, to do what I really want to do. I had the best husband. He was amazing. He believed in me 100%.
12: Uh-huh.
13: And whatever I believed in or I wanted to do, he was 100% behind me.
12: Oh, wow, that's great.
13: Yeah, I was
12: that's
13: very, great. Very fortunate. He was the best.
12: So before we talk about the JCs, we did not talk about your marriage. When did you get married?
13: I got married in 1983.
12: Mm-hmm.
13: We were married for 41 years, and he passed away 2 years ago.
11: He just celebrated a birthday yesterday.
13: Yes,
11: he
13: did.
11: We saw that.
13: Yes.
11: I saw that on social media.
13: Yep, he was a great man.
11: Eugene, correct?
13: No, Lonnie.
11: Lonnie, okay, I'm sorry, Lonnie.
13: He let me get away with anything I wanted to do. So, he was.
12: That sounds like love to me.
13: It was.
11: Now, where was Lonnie from? Where was Lonnie from?
13: Ohio.
11: Okay.
13: Or as he would say, Ohio.
11: Ohio?
13: Ohio.
12: Yeah. Okay, that's all right, Lonnie. So, he supported everything you wanted to do, including being employed by the JCs at half the salary.
13: JCs is the organization I joined. It was community leadership through leadership through community involvement.
12: Okay.
13: So that's how I learned everything to do well in nonprofit.
11: That was the shift, right? You had to go through that.
13: JCs were my college.
11: Apprentice. Yeah, there you go.
12: Gotcha.
11: Your apprenticeship.
12: Right.
13: Yeah.
12: Well, you know, it's interesting now, if we can back up a little bit, when you were being a travel agent and a tour guide, really what that is service. You're providing a service, right? I mean, that's what it is. You're not selling. You're not selling hammers.
13: I'm providing
12: a service. Well, you're selling, but you're still providing a service.
13: Yes.
12: And that service must be satisfactory and must work. And so it seems to me that people that are in the service industry, as was Mario, are people that can very easily slide over into helping other people.
11: What
12: most nonprofits are doing. What would you think of that?
13: I've never thought of it that way, but sure.
12: That's how I see it. Yeah. I see it a lot.
11: You know, some people are go-getters, Joey.
12: Right.
11: People like us, and I put you in this category as well. We're go-givers. Right?
12: That's good.
11: So that's what we do. We're just constantly looking for opportunities to help others and give of our time, if not our money and our service. And that's one thing that, you know, even though we were traveling as flight attendants, we were serving quite literally and figuratively, right? So, you know, serving meals, serving beverages,
12: right?
11: Serving safety, serving first aid. We were serving.
12: Correct.
11: So I think people that gravitate towards nonprofits, they have that in their hearts, and it works for them.
12: Yeah, it's a different sensibility that apparently comes to some and not to others, and that's okay, right? I mean, it's just it's sort of like in our system, which is it creates a situation where you must chase a dollar to survive.
11: Yeah, so either you're a capitalist and you want to maximize that,
12: but if you're,
11: or
12: someone
11: you're an empath
12: who,
11: and you want to...
12: If you're someone who wants to work and help others, the dollar is always present, but it's not
11: as it's not the priority.
12: Important. That's the way I see it, yeah. So
13: there's other ways to get paid.
12: So this organization then had a name that was the name you just quoted?
13: No, so I was in the JCs, right?
12: Yeah.
13: And I was recruiting members for the JCs, which was a volunteer organization.
12: Right.
13: And they offered me a job, and so I became a wish granter and did that for 12 years.
12: A wish granter?
13: Mm-hmm. So that's kids with life-threatening illnesses.
11: They make a wish foundation.
13: Very similar.
11: Similar to that.
13: So mm-hmm. basically what you would do is whatever their wish was, whether it was meeting a celebrity, going on a trip, whatever it might be, mm-hmm. our job was to make that wish come true.
11: That.
13: It's all about memories.
12: Oh,
13: and that's the way it should
12: be. So marvelous.
11: Of course.
13: But we would get requests for wheelchairs, we'd get requests for home modifications,
12: sure.
13: and we couldn't do that because that's not their mission. Their mission is memories. So
12: interesting.
13: I used to complain about it all the time, mm-hmm. and one day my husband just said, you know, you're complaining about this all the time, quit your job, and...
11: that mission.
13: Pursue it. So
12: grant the wishes you want to grant.
13: Right.
11: Yeah. That's great.
12: Which is fabulous, really.
13: Right, so it's granting their needs. So
12: right.
13: basically what we ended up doing was I ended up moving into the spare bedroom and started wheelchairs for kids.
12: Really? And what year was that?
13: That was 2011.
12: Wow. Wow.
13: Yep, we're 15 years old.
12: Wow.
11: Congratulations.
13: I know.
12: And I have worked in this field some myself, and I worked with adults with disabilities. The process of coming by adaptive equipment in wheelchairs is an interesting process, isn't it? I mean, it's not always what people think it is, I think. And some people have Medicare, or Medicaid, I should say, most likely. But... your organization is fulfilling a need. Why was that need there, or was there anyone else trying to fulfill that at the time?
13: There's not a lot of organizations that do what we do.
12: Mm-hmm.
13: And we have several programs. It's not just the equipment and so forth. So our first program is called Let's Roll. And that's all
12: Let's Roll.
13: Let's Roll.
11: Where did we hear that phrase before? Came to us via 9/11.
13: Yes, that's it right. did. Yes, and that's right. it always stuck with me. And I thought that... I wanted to kind of honor.
11: Gets your attention, absolutely.
13: And I always thought that was a really touching story about Flight 93 and all.
11: 100%.
13: So mm-hmm. I kept with that. And so Let's Roll is all about mobility and accessibility.
12: Mm-hmm.
13: So through that program, we provide wheelchairs, home modifications, vehicle modifications, and other equipment. And there's never a charge to the families for any of the things that we do.
12: That's amazing. That's amazing.
11: Can we ring a bell for that, Joanne?
12: Yeah, absolutely.
11: Thank you.
12: Talk a little bit about what happens to people when they are in need of those kinds of equipments and it's not available to them.
13: Well, what a lot of people don't realize, first of all, they don't realize the cost of a wheelchair.
12: Correct.
13: People think a wheelchair is $150 and it's what you see in the emergency room at a hospital.
12: Right.
13: That's not the case. Our kids are, they get custom chairs. You know, they may need a headrest. They may need laterals to help them sit straight, abductors and tilt, all kinds of different things on their wheelchair.
12: Mm-hmm.
13: You know, the average cost of a wheelchair that we provide, a manual chair, is about $6,000. Our average cost, that's the average value. Our average mm-hmm. cost is about $2,500
12: mm-hmm.
13: because we have really good relationships with the manufacturers and distributors and so forth. So, it's much more expensive than you think.
12: Mm-hmm.
11: These are high-tech wheelchairs. These are not just the wheelchairs, as you suggest, the ones that are at the hospital.
13: Right.
11: These do a lot more for the child. And in most cases, they are children that you're working with. Is mm-hmm. that correct?
13: It is children, yeah, up to the age of 21.
11: Okay. Mm-hmm. So young adults as well.
13: Yeah.
12: And do you interact with any other, do you interact with systems like Medicaid?
13: We don't interact with Medicaid. They must have been denied by Medicaid or their insurance.
12: Mm-hmm.
13: So, and Medicaid and insurance generally will deny a child a new chair. It's a 5-year wait period. So if you get a chair when you're 8 years old, you're expected to be in it when you're 13.
12: Wow.
13: Well, children grow.
12: Yeah.
13: And the chair doesn't fit them anymore.
12: Right.
13: So that becomes an issue. Or their situation has changed. You know, if they've had a diagnosis that's progressive. Mm-hmm. They can start off with a simple chair, but, you know, I'm thinking of some of the muscular dystrophies, in,
12: for
13: instance.
12: Sure, yes, yes, yes.
13: And they're progressive. So as they get a little bit older, their needs change. Their chair needs changed. Mm-hmm. But we don't just do chairs. We also do home modifications. Mm-hmm. So we will take, you know, we'll put in ramps, widen doors, and we'll even do a bathroom modification to a point. So we'll we're not going to remodel your whole bathroom, but we will take out your bathtub. Bars. We'll take out the bathtub, put in a roll-in shower.
12: Right, right. Yes. Excellent, excellent. By the way, for those listening, you caught that 5 years, right? 5 years, right? Let me just say that when I worked as the art director for a nonprofit that helped people with adults with disabilities, the Medicaid system, there is a waiting list. Let this soak in, ladies and gentlemen. There is a waiting list for people to get onto providing monies and service in which they are basically assigned what's called a waiver support coordinator. There is a waiting list for those people to get on, and there is a waiting list to get on the waiting list. Oh. And there are people that are on these waiting lists for years, and it's a sobering reality to understand that our society spends so much money on so many crazy things, and some of it is warfare.
11: Ugh.
12: And then we have this kind of situation where real people in real need are not getting what they should have. It will put a tear in your eye. There's no doubt about it.
11: And bless the guardian angels that step into the breach and organizations like Wheelchairs for Kids.
12: Absolutely.
11: That are plugging those gaps, those essential gaps.
12: Absolutely.
11: That if they don't get plugged by organizations like this, it doesn't happen. It just doesn't happen. We're going to take a quick break here for a station ID. When we come back on the other side, we'll reintroduce our guests, and then we'll get to the meat and the potatoes.
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11: There's our dear, dear friends.
12: Oh, those two guys.
11: Huh?
12: They were sweethearts.
11: They've got an event coming up that we should probably mention. Do you recall the date on that, Joey? Because I don't have it written down.
12: Oh, I think it's August.
11: We will find it. We'll find it before we get off the air.
12: Yes. Ladies and gentlemen, these two former rowdies,
11: Tampa Bay Rowdies,
12: are plugging for an event for you to support. And if you can support, please do show up, buy a ticket. It's going to be occurring at...
11: That escapes me as well.
12: No, it's going to be occurring at the Catholic...
11: Forgive me. I know exactly where it's going to be occurring. It's at Higgins Hall.
12: Higgins Hall,
11: right,
12: thank you.
11: At St. Lawrence Catholic Church,
12: Saint
11: right
12: Lawrence
11: there on
12: Catholic
11: Hines,
12: Church.
11: Just north of Jesuit High School.
12: Absolutely,
11: and it's the first of it's the first of what will become an annual event. It's a Hall of Fame that they're creating to honor those that have helped for the last 50 years. If you can imagine, it's been 50 years since the Rowdies initiated their first season.
12: Wow.
11: To honor those that have helped promote soccer in this area, youth football, and those that came out of the programs that have,
12: yes,
11: ascended to those heights. It's a Hall of Fame, y'all.
12: Yeah.
11: So everything incorporated that encompasses a Hall of Fame, Farouk and Eddie are starting it, and it's about time, and we're grateful to
12: Absolutely.
11: Help them.
12: And so they will be inducting folks that you know
11: yep.
12: from the Rowdies
11: yep.
12: that will give you an opportunity to interact with the Rowdies
11: there
12: if you would
11: go.
12: Like to do that. And I think for some of you, that would be exciting, I would assume. And then they're also going to be inducting people in the community that have worked hard to bring soccer to the community, as Mario said. And this is a great event, and we will give you the date. I believe it's August 17th or 19th. I don't remember right now, but we will grab
11: we'll find
12: that before
11: it.
12: The end.
11: We'll
12: yes.
11: find it.
12: I'll
11: and,
12: grab it here.
11: And please do, Joey. And let me just say, as I ring another bell for the two fellas that graced our studio last week, they're a real kick in the grass. You know that?
12: And yeah,
11: you knew I had to get that in there, Joey.
12: And you know, and let me also say, they were sweethearts. They had a great energy about them, and
11: oh,
12: they were
11: man.
12: Just such nice
11: Best
12: guys.
11: Best friends for 50 years? Come on.
12: Yes, they have a friendship that's 50 years old.
11: Yeah. Since they got drafted into the league together. So there you go, everybody. Eddie Austin and Farouk Qureshi.
12: Absolutely.
11: Now, if you're listening to us and you're just joining us, where have you been? Because we've been here for 30 minutes, but we're certainly grateful that you're here with us today. This is, again, The Conversation. I'm Mario Nunez. The other voice you heard in the studio is Joe King Carter. Today, we're talking with Ms. Madeline Robinson. She is the executive director of Wheelchair wheelchairs, plural, mm-hmm. wheelchairs.
13: They don't all share.
11: That's right. The numeral four, and then kids, KIDS. So if you want to look up their website, it's wheelchairs, numeral four, kids.com, .org, because we are a nonprofit, 501c3. And she's telling us all about the good work that they're doing there. And then there's an event that they have coming up pretty soon that we're gonna sprinkle into the conversation. If you'd like to join us, you have something that you might like to add or you have a question, please call us, 813-239-9663. Again, that's 813-239-9663. You can send us a text, 813-433-0885, if you're too shy to talk to us. Mm. And if you want to send us an email, they're welcomed as well. And you can send that to, DJ at WMNF.org. Our operators are standing by.
12: Our operators, yeah. Let's put Gabrielle to work.
11: Come on, Gabrielle gets it. You know, she's
12: on the phones.
11: Listen, we thank her every week for her tireless efforts, and she answers one call.
12: Yeah.
11: Come on now.
12: Yeah, come on.
11: Let's flood the phone lines right about now.
12: Yeah, let's make her work. So, let me ask you a little bit about how the individuals, do you have a category? Do you call them clients? Do you just call them people you serve? Is there a name for them? Or are they just kids that need
13: kids.
12: Help?
13: Kids. Actually, okay. I'm sorry. We call them wheel kids.
12: Kids.
11: I like that.
13: They belong to the wheel kid club.
11: That's awesome.
12: Very nice. Now, you're already hitting on something I wanted to mention. Is number one, I want to ask you how these wheel kids come to you. In other words, how do you discover them? How do you find them? But number two, I noticed that in perusing through all of your media contact information, that your organization, you treat this with a lot of sort of casual humor and fun. It doesn't feel like a institutional nonprofit.
11: I think it's a direct reflection on their executive director. If you want to know the truth,
12: that's what I think.
11: I think she's bleeding all over this thing.
12: But let me ask you what you think of all that and why that is so.
13: Well, we try to address not just the needs with equipment and home modification and that kind of things. We have other programs as well, and one of those is our Wheelie Fun Days. We use the word wheelie a lot. It's a wheelie good time. Wheelie Fun Day.
12: Yeah.
13: But that's the second program that we have, and that's all about having fun, inclusion, socialization, and showing kids that they can do so much more than they ever thought possible. Mm. We take our kids water skiing using adaptive equipment.
12: Wow.
13: They go zip lining. We're going to camp in 6 weeks. And everything at that camp is wheelchair accessible, including the zip line, the rock climbing wall, a high ropes course.
12: Wow.
13: You just have to do things a little bit differently.
12: Sure.
13: But
11: safety first.
13: Absolutely. Mm-hmm. Safety first.
12: Yeah.
13: But we go to Buck's training camp. We play sled hockey with the Lightning organization. We go to Lightning games, courtesy of number 93, Gage Gonzalez. And last year was actually a little bit too much. We had 23 Wheelie Fun Day events.
12: Wow.
13: Because everything we think of, we're like, yeah, let's do that. And it can be a little bit overwhelming, but we're taking them to iFly to do indoor skydiving in a few weeks.
12: Amazing.
13: So, yeah, they're always
11: Madeline,
13: there.
11: How old is Mr. Gonzalez? He's a young guy himself, no?
13: I think he's 25.
11: Okay. He's one of the younger Lightning members, right? He's one of the Bolts.
13: Yes.
11: And quite an exciting young man to watch play.
13: Yes.
11: I mean, he's got a high skill level. Is what I'm trying to say.
13: Yep, he's an up-and-comer for sure.
11: And anybody, full disclosure, growing up here in Florida, full disclosure, anybody can stand up on skates, just stand up on skates, it gets my attention.
12: Oh, absolutely.
11: But these guys skated an incredibly proficient and high level, and I think that's what makes them so exciting to watch. The game is so fast.
13: Yes.
11: But kudos to him. I'm preaching to the choir.
12: But you grew up with it on ice.
13: Yes.
12: Yeah, okay.
11: Or on the frozen pond out back.
13: Yeah, right. Yes, very much so.
12: Yeah.
13: The river out front.
12: Do you have, because of our last moment with the Rowdies, do you have wheelie soccer? Do you play wheelie soccer?
13: No, we haven't done that.
12: Well, you know what? I have a suggestion. I know a couple of guys.
11: Wheelie basketball?
12: Hey, I know a couple of guys who might help with wheelie soccer. What do you think?
11: I would put them to it.
12: I would.
11: Yes. Yeah, maybe we can marry them. Maybe the two organizations can come together.
12: We need to have a little conversation there. Yeah, with some ex-Rowdy members and your organization. I wouldn't surprise me, because both of the guests we had last week, Farouk and Ed, are big community guys doing all kinds of stuff. So.
11: Let's get to that funding.
12: So
11: how do we get those kids those wheelchairs?
12: Well, before we get there, how do you find these people? How do they come to you?
13: Most of them come through physical therapists, do referrals.
12: Really?
13: Yeah. We work with a lot of advocacy groups, that type of thing, you know, organizations that are working with children who are in wheelchairs and that kind of thing. And then they refer children to us. And it actually is some, you know, word of mouth, family to family. These families are all in group chats and that type of thing, so who are in wheelchairs and that kind of thing. And then they refer children to us. And it actually is some, you know, word of mouth, family to family.

0: Yeah. Most interesting. So, yes, do we want to talk about, we have a caller?
1: Yeah, we got a couple of callers, and I think we hit a nerve when we asked them to put to put our phone gathering team
0: there
1: together. To work. Put them to work. So let's go to those calls now. We'll come right back, and we'll do a deeper dive into our event that's forthcoming. This is Karen calling from Tampa. Karen, you're on the air. Hi, Karen.
2: No, this is David, actually.
1: Okay, hi, David. Karen must be the other caller. We got.
0: I know this David immediately.
1: We know, but we're not going to give it away. Don't give it away, Joey. Don't give it away. Make him introduce himself.
0: Yeah.
1: Hello, David. Is this a first-time caller for you?
2: No. I've actually been a guest on the show. I'm David, Mr. White Pepper.
1: White Pepper.
0: Mr. White Pep.
1: Hey, Pep, what say you?
2: I'm doing great, and great show today.
1: Thank you.
2: And what Madeline said about working in nonprofits and kind of taking the poor man's route, I can relate to that because I got my MBA, from University of Florida, and back in 2001, geez, I'm getting dating myself here, but I just find nonprofit work is so rewarding, and I've been doing nonprofit fundraising, 25 years now, so, but it really is, I feel like it's somewhat of an AI-proof job, fundraising is at least, because...
1: Knock on wood, Dave, knock on wood.
2: Yeah, because it still requires people and people asking other people for money and, for good causes, of course. So,
1: yeah, let's see AI do that. Huh, Dave? Let's see AI do that. We got we see you, AI. We know you can't ask for money like we can.
0: We got our eye on you. Yeah.
1: Ooh, Joey. Is that E-I-E-Y-E or is that just, I, letter I? David, we so appreciate your call, man.
0: Did you have a question for Madeline, David, or do you just want to make that comment?
2: No, just that comment. I was curious about Madeline's take on fundraising and nonprofit work being somewhat AI-proof, too.
3: Well, to me, fundraising is about relationships. Mm-hmm. It's people to people. Mm-hmm. That type of thing. AI, is there a place for it? Possibly. The way I look at it is it should not take over your life. It should not take over your job, but you can use it as a tool.
0: Sure. Mm-hmm. That makes sense.
1: Maybe AI can give us the follow-up that so many of us...
3: You cannot replace people.
1: That's here.
0: There you go.
1: And so with that said, Senor David, we can't replace you either, my brother. So thank you so much for always being there for us. We so appreciate you calling in. We know you're listening, and we're trying to do our best just so you don't give us grief about it, okay?
2: Thank you.
0: Good hearing from you, White Pep.
1: Thank you, buddy.
3: Actually, thanks. Just adding to that a little bit.
1: Yes.
3: I am a big proponent of get on the phone. I want to hear your tone of voice. Mm-hmm. I'm not a fan of I'm going to text you and I'm going to... email you. Yes, absolutely, you're going to do that. Mm-hmm. But it's really important to hear tone of voice and to have that connection.
1: Sincerity.
3: And you can't do that if you're just doing it using...
1: Absolutely. There you go. Spoken like somebody with experience. Thanks, Pep. We'll talk to you soon.
2: Thank you.
1: So, it's almost a... They say this about network marketing. They say this about... politics, it's belly to belly and eyeball to eyeball. You got to get in there and you got to see the people you're talking to.
3: Yep.
1: And I said it before, Joe, it still rings true. People don't care how much you know until they know how much you care. And the only way you can show them that you care is by talking to them. And in some cases, maybe even pressing the flesh,
3: Yep,
1: being in proximity.
3: Yep. Technology has a place.
1: Yes. It's a tool. It's like you said.
3: It's a tool.
1: Yeah, it's just a tool to be used. So let's go to our next caller. And I don't know, because I called Karen David, and this is probably David, which I'm going to call Karen. Or is this Karen? Caller, are you there?
4: Hello.
1: Hi, caller. You're on the air. This is The Conversation. And with whom are we speaking?
4: With Karen Clay.
1: There you go. So we had a little bit backwards. Hi, Karen. Thanks for holding on.
4: No problem. Madeline, I'm so amazed that this program exists and saddened that I didn't know about it sooner.
3: So, well, I'm glad you know about us now.
4: Definitely share it among, all of the contacts that I have. But my question to you is, because you work directly with these manufacturers, are you able to expedite the process? Because that's one of the things that most wheelchair users complain about. It just takes forever. And then... what about any repairs? Is that also part of this program?
3: We have done some repairs, not that many.

0: be honest with you, but yes, we can make modifications to a chair, you know, if they need some repairs and that type of thing. But most of our kids they're getting new chairs. Most of their stuff is either worn out or doesn't fit them, that type of thing. And you had another question in that.
1: Oh, repairs?
2: The length of the process.
0: The length of the process, yes. I know exactly what you're talking about. In general, people out there, when they're getting new chairs and that type of thing, are often we're waiting months from the time they order it to the time they get it. Mm-hmm. Our goal at Wheelchairs for Kids is 6 to 8 weeks. And in most cases, we can make that work. I will say, I'm not going to mention any names, but there are a couple of manufacturers that still don't meet what we would like them to meet. And that can be frustrating. We have had kids wait 3 months. We actually just had one, and I was not happy with it, wait 6 months. And that...
2: It's a long time.
0: It's ridiculous. There's no reason for that. You know, they have the frames. All they're doing, I don't understand it, but, you know, that's not how you should run your business.
2: So is that when the executive director gets on the horn and says, listen, I need to talk to the boss?
0: You don't want me to do that.
2: This is boss to boss.
0: But yes, I know exactly what Karen's talking about, for sure. And I'm assuming that's what you mean, correct?
1: Yes, because it does take forever. Now, if a family already has insurance, but say, will only cover part of it, is that still something that you utilize, or is this 100% paid for by the organization?
0: If the family has insurance, and I'll use an example, let's say they need a power chair and it's really involved, a ProMobile power chair or something like that, and all they need added to it is the elevation, we'll pay for the elevation. If it is a something where the insurance is going to pay so much, but there's a deductible of whatever it might be, $3,000, $4,000, then we will pay the deductible.
1: Oh.
0: So if the family gets approval by the insurance, which, you know, that can not necessarily be the case all the time, but if they do get approval by insurance, but their deductible is too high, then we'll take care of the deductible.
3: That's amazing.
1: It's usually denied.
0: Yes.
1: And that's what becomes so frustrating for the family, and you can imagine for the child who just wants the mobility that they need to have that level of independence and that, you know, that freedom. I remember the first time my son was in a power chair, and it was the first time ever I had to say, "Where's Mike?"
2: he wasn't in sight anymore, Karen.
1: Right, and that kind of feeling is just irreplaceable. So.
0: Yeah.
1: Just thank you from the bottom of my heart for what you do.
0: Well, thank you. That means so much. It really does.
2: Thank you, Karen, for your call and for always being connected to our community. We love you, and we appreciate you being there listening to us today. Thank you so much.
1: You bet. Thanks, Mario. Bye-bye.
2: Bye-bye. That's Karen Clay, everybody. So that was a great call.
3: Yeah.
2: So we're talking about money. We're talking about helping people bridge gaps where fiduciary needs are required. Let's talk about a vehicle. Let's talk about how we do that. How does Wheelchair for Kids raise money?
0: Well, there's a number of ways. We have a few events every year. A lot of it is grants, so we're happy with that. But we do have a few events each year. We have a celebrity golf tournament. We have our Wheelie Good Time. And coming up, which Mario is in, we have our jail and bail.
2: Whoopsie!
0: Yep, we're going to arrest Mario.
2: Oh,
0: and
2: no! Am I going to go in handcuffs?
3: You know, all
0: yes,
3: I can say
0: are.
3: Is, it's about time.
0: But yeah,
2: Joey, be nice.
3: Get that scoundrel behind bars.
2: Be nice. Tell us about it.
0: It's a really fun event. It's very fast-paced, and we arrest local celebrities like yourself. We arrest local business people for silly crimes. And, you know, it could be something like, you know, loitering around the water cooler or stealing people's lunches, that type of thing.
2: Mm.
0: And we arrest them. They have 3 weeks to raise their bail, and their bail is raised is generally between $3,000 and $10,000, depending on the felon and what they want to set up. But they have to call all their friends, their associates, their radio listeners, and help bail them out. And they each have their own webpage that has their wanted poster on it, their crime. And you can just go to that page, hit the donate button, and donate whatever you want to it. There's a thermometer there. You can watch it go up as more donations come in. But the big day is July 17th. at Eddie V's. It is a closed event. It is not open to the public. But the felons all show up, and they are arrested, handcuffed. They're given their prison garb. It could be an orange jumpsuit or striped shirts, depending on their fashion sense. And they get their mugshot taken. Then they go to the prison cafeteria. It is a white-collar prison. It is Eddie V's. Mm-hmm. And so they're served very well. And the Eddie V's...
3: But it's not our last meal, though, is it?
0: No. Well, it could be. Depends on
3: how much money you raise. Are you starting to sweat a little bit?
0: The chefs love it because, you know, Eddie V's is a five-star restaurant. It's very, very nice. And the chefs don't have to make things pretty on these plates. They get to slop your mashed potatoes and your salmon. And it's fun for them to just slop it on your plate. but then you're thrown in a jail. And we actually clean out all the tables and build a jail and out of PVC. Mm-hmm. And the judge is Fox 13's Charlie Belcher. Mm-hmm. And each felon has to appear before the judge and plead their case, and Charlie will decide whether to keep you in, let you out, whatever. Actually, he doesn't decide. The jury decides.
3: Of course.
2: Jury made up of...
3: Jurisprudence.
0: Yeah. Jury made up of wheel kids.
3: Oh, no. Uh-oh.
0: And they get to choose if you're guilty. You know, they do take bribes.
2: I'm bringing them.
0: All right.
3: Uh-oh.
0: They do take bribes.
2: Chocolate will be the order of the day.
0: But the kids have a great time. They love, you know, bantering with the felons and having a lot of fun. Our kids are very happy. You know, this is not a pity party. Everybody thinks, oh, it's such a sad situation. No, they're not. They're the happiest kids in the world.
3: Right.
0: They're enjoying each other. They've built their own community. It's amazing to see the friendships that they've formed and the groups that they've had, you know, so...
2: And I'm guessing it's going to be a joyful event. I'm guessing it's going to be raucous.
3: Well, it's hysterical.
2: If Charlie has anything to do with it, because Charlie's pretty good.
0: He's
2: got the gavel, so there's that.
3: So this is a really creative way to do a fundraiser. So where did this idea come from?
0: You really want to know?
3: I really want to know.
2: I've heard of it before.
0: I stole it.
2: There you go. I have heard of it before.
0: I was a felon, gosh, probably 30 years ago when I was in JC's for the March of Dimes.
3: Oh, really?
2: There it is.
0: Yes.
3: What were your charges?
0: Gosh, I can't remember. My charges this year, I go into jail myself. I don't believe I should ask other people to do things I'm not willing to do myself. Uh-huh. So my charges this year are solicitation.
2: Okay. And your crime name?
0: Wait, solicitation of funds.
2: You had us at solicitation.
3: So you're like a nonprofit prostitute.
2: Sort of, so to speak. I hadn't thought about it that way.
3: By the way, what are your charges, sir?
2: My charges, my crime name, my criminal name, as it were. And say yours, Madeline, because it's cute.
0: Mine is Miss D. Meaner.
2: There you go, Miss Demeanor. I'm el Tampeño Loco, which is the crazy tamponator.
3: That's
2: right. Tampeño Loco.
3: Yeah.
2: And my charges, I'm up for a stalking with intent to book as many guests on the Tamponative show as I possibly can.
3: There you go.
0: And you'll have some good people in jail with you.
2: I've got a list here that I'm gonna run through.
3: And character costume?
2: Well, I look good in orange. So I'm going for the orange jumpsuit, my man.
3: Because, you know, I would say...
2: The black and white stripes, unless they're vertical, they're going to make me look too wide.
3: You know, if
2: and
3: you
2: I'm
3: look
2: not
3: like
2: tall
3: a,
2: enough for that.
3: If you look like a boletero from Ybor City in the day, in your striped suit and your big hat...
2: That might work, too.
3: That would look
2: nice. Well, it would, but yesterday Jeff Bezos delivered an orange jumpsuit to my house. So, you know, and they provide the jumpsuit. You don't have to buy your own jumpsuit. But my little Mayito, I bought my own because I wanted to make sure it fit me properly, number one. And number two, I think I'm going to embroider something on it that's going to be fun and go along with the fun of the day we're going to have. So, yeah. Thank you for mentioning that, Madeline, because on the Conversations Facebook page, as well as my own, by this evening, hopefully, I'll have more information if those of you listening out there would like to join in for this very worthy cause, because we're going to have a really good time. Mm-hmm. We need those donations to come to, you know, for me and for the kids. And I don't want to be in jail. And I'm on the hook for about three large. And I don't need that Charlie Belcher be looking at me with that look.
0: You don't want that look.
2: Yeah, I don't want that look. But listen, Joey, next year,
3: You're going in with me, pal. Well, you're going in with me. This is a 2-for-1 next year. They're going to get both of us.
4: I could be the Iceman. You know what I'm saying? I could be that guy.
2: Okay.
4: I could ice pick. I could bring my ice pick.
2: There you go. Yeah, absolutely. So let's listen. We're going in together next year. That's
0: I'll bring
2: done
0: the
2: deal.
0: File. You bring the shank.
2: Joey.
3: So that's great. That's a lot of fun. So that's coming up. But you're saying that it's not a public event.
2: Right.
3: But the individuals that are under arrest are going to be raising funds.
0: Correct, yes.
3: Okay.
2: We turn ourselves in. It's in the honor system.
3: Is there a way for people to come to them online somewhere? Is this available at your webpage or something like that?
0: On our website, wheelchairs4kids.org, if you go to events and you click under that, there's a jail and bail. You click on that, and it will bring you to a page that will have all the wanted posters. Mm-hmm. And then you find Mario's wanted poster, and you click on that.
2: There you go.
0: And there's a big red box that says donate. You click on that, and you put the amount in that you want to donate, and you can watch his thermometer rise as you help him out.
2: Yeah, we don't want you to listen. We don't want you to give until it hurts. We don't. We want you to give until it feels good.
0: And so, it does feel good.
2: So some of the people that are going to be locked up with me, there's a, let me see, I'm going to read these names real quick. If it's okay with you, Madeline?
0: Yeah, absolutely.
2: So it looks like there's a gentleman from Hillsborough County Adaptive Sports, Sports and Recreation, Adon Carbajal. The sports director from WTSP-TV, that's Evan Klosky. He's going to get locked up with me. Wild 94.1, Orlando Davis will get locked up. Let's see, Mario Nunez from the Tampa Native Show is going to get locked up. Gail Siren's husband, Mike Martin, mm-hmm. owner and CEO of Mike's Pies. They're delicious pies, y'all.
3: Mike's Pies.
2: I hope he brings some that day as a bribe for the kids. We'll all enjoy that.
3: He can have a file in it.
2: He's going to get locked up. There you go, the shake we talked about. Morgan Auto Group. So there are a lot of people. It's a nice cross-section of groups and individuals that are going to be in there raising money for this unbelievably worthy cause. And of course, you said earlier that you said even jailhouse romances are on the table. So anything goes.
0: We've had jailhouse riots, romances, escape attempts.
2: Escape attempts?
0: Yep, but it doesn't work.
2: No, it doesn't.
3: Now, let me also ask you this. I assume, therefore, aside from this creative and fun event, people can just go to your webpage and donate money.
2: Of course.
0: Oh, absolutely.
2: So, and I encourage that too.
3: And it through the same process that you just described.
0: Yes, you don't have to go through all the steps, but we want you to go through the steps for Mario.
2: Thank you.
0: But there's a donate button right on the front page.
3: Excellent. And everybody, this is again Wheels for.
2: Nope. Let Madeline do it.
0: Wheelchairs.
3: Four kids. The number four.
0: Use the number four. If you use the word four, you're going to Australia.
2: Uh-oh. Is that right?
0: Yeah. There's a wheelchairs.
2: A sister organization?
0: No, not at all.
2: Just completely separate.
0: Completely different, but it's an Australian organization.
2: Hence, were they there first? That's why you had to go to the number four? How long have you been the CEO? The executive director now of Wheelchairs for Kids?
0: We started it from our home, so it's been 15 years.
2: You and Lonnie?
0: Yep.
2: Wow. Oh, that's great.
0: Spare bedroom.
2: I know he's smiling down. I know he's proud. I know he's smiling big.
3: And by the way, I just want to say.
2: Yeah, there you go.
3: I just want to say that for folks who are listening, this is not a small organization, because I've gone to your webpage. This isn't you in your bedroom anymore.
0: No.
3: You have this entire staff.
2: How many employees do we have now?
0: We have 11 employees.
2: Full-time employees.
0: Yep.
3: Well, so the organization is thriving and can always use more support.
2: Yeah. Anything else that we failed to mention, Madeline? I mean, you've got the microphone in front of you. Say what you need to say. If you need to mention something that's coming up, want to mention the website yet again, any of honorable mention to your employees who are working their little fingers to the bone on this new upcoming event.
0: Yeah, they are all dedicated. Our employees are amazing. But we actually have four programs. We have the Let's Roll, which we talked about, with mm-hmm. the equipment and the modifications. We have Wheelie Fun Days, which is all about socialization, fun, inclusion, self-esteem. We added last year a scholarship program, so we've just given out 7 scholarships of $2,500 each. And we also have our Compassion program, which it's not our favorite program by means, but it helps with funeral assistance. So when a child passes, we're able to help pay their funeral costs.
2: There's aid there as well.
0: Right.
2: Wow. So you guys are really fully and totally engaged. And because we talked about it, we touched on it earlier, there's no shortage of children. There's no shortage of kids, young adults that need this kind of help. You've got job security for a hot minute.
0: Oh, yes.
2: Are you grooming? Are AI, you grooming
0: AI
2: your successor?
0: Can't do this.
2: There you go. There you
4: That's
2: go.
4: That's right. That's
2: huh?
4: right.
2: We got
4: right.
2: our eye on you, AI.
4: That's right.
2: The good one. I don't know which one that is, but it's we're looking at you.
4: My eye is on AI.
2: I love it, Joey. We're gonna put that on a bumper sticker. Huh? Maybe we'll sell that the next time we have a
4: there you go.
2: Fundraiser here
4: there you go.
2: At
4: yeah.
2: the studio.
4: Yeah, that's right.
2: What a great show this has been.
4: Absolutely.
2: I knew it was going to be because I knew Miss Demeanor and her personality was going to just bring this all
4: bring
2: forward.
4: Bring it together. And I just want to say, echo what Karen Clay said, who has been a past guest here before, by the
2: Absolutely,
4: way.
2: Absolutely, 100%.
4: I just wanted to say, Karen, I think, said, you're doing what? And now the quote has left me. You're doing the work of angels, something like that, or you're a guardian angel. Whatever she said, I absolutely have to ditto on that. This has touched my heart hearing about what you're doing. I grew up with a parent in a wheelchair, and I know what that world is about. And it's just an amazing thing you're doing. So I want to personally say, and I know everybody listening would say, thank you.
0: Well, thank you. I appreciate you helping us spread the word.
4: Absolutely.
2: Joey, be ready. Be ready. Get ready. And you don't have to be ready. If you stay ready, Joey, you ain't got to get ready, son.
4: That's right.
2: But next year, when this time of year rolls around,
4: be ready.
2: We're going in cuffed to each other.
4: The Iceman's coming.
2: We're going cuffed to each other, brother. I'm just going to offer it up now.
4: Absolutely. I'll do it. So, coming up next.
2: What a great show today.
4: Let me just say, first of all, special thanks to Jessica, our board op, who's really our producer and director, because she makes all this happens.
2: She's shaking her head no, but she is.
4: She's a lot more than a board op. Yeah. Yes, you are. Take the credit. I heard you on the air this morning, by the way.
2: Thank you, Jess.
4: And so, and also I want to thank Gabrielle for being our phone taker. She's sitting back there making it happen. And then coming up next, we have, there she is, giving us a double
2: piece. She's shooting deuces.
4: Shooting deuces. Coming up next is Sam I Am with It's the Wednesday.
2: No, it's the music.
4: It's the Music Wednesday.
2: Don't get
4: coming
2: it right.
4: Up.
2: He's only been on the air a year and a half.
4: Yeah, that's right.
2: Listen, everybody, thank you so much for listening. We'll be here again next week. Thank you, one and all. This is WMNF.

Hi, this is Arnie Arneson, and this is The Best of the Attitude with Arnie Arneson and producer Chloe Lacasse. So this week we had a really wonderful hour with two writers at The Nation magazine. John Nichols is the executive editor of The Nation, and Jeet here is their national affairs correspondent and also the host of their weekly podcast, The Time of Monsters. It's a great hour. And in light of what we're doing going forward, not just talking about like 250th, but really sort of talking about what is it that the primary base is telling Democrats, and where are we going as we're going forward? We spent a lot of time, obviously, looking at the races out of Colorado, but I think they really sort of tell an interesting story, not just about choices in Colorado, but really what are the choices for Democrats going into the 2026 election. This, everyone, is The Best of the Attitude.

0: We begin again with a poem by Brian Bellstone, America's a Gun. England is a cup of tea, France a wheel of ripened brie, Greece a short squat olive tree, America's a gun. Brazil is football on the sand, Argentina Maradona's hand, Germany an oompa band, America's a gun. Holland is a wooden shoe, Hungary a goulash stew, Australia a kangaroo, America's a gun. Japan is a thermal spring, Scotland is a highland fling. Oh, better to be anything than America as a gun. And as you know, that's how I'm going to start. You're going to have it memorized by the time we get done with this, yes. But I just want to keep repeating it. So if Brian Bellstone and John Nichols, you hear him laughing in the background. Brian is amazing, just amazing. And someday I will send you his poem on where he was recognizing International Refugee Day. It is one of the most remarkable poems I've ever read out loud. But let me just quickly go through just one thing that sort of continues on the America is a Gun. And it was an article at Salon.com, and it was entitled, SCOTUS Keeps Pampering Over the Antiquated Second Amendment. The court's conservative majority turns to history and traditions to ignore the obvious again. And of course, they always like run to this thing called the originalists. And he writes that Chief Justice Roberts, with Clarence Thomas, Samuel Alito, Neil Gorsuch, Brian Kavanaugh, and Amy Coney Barrett, want to keep the country locked into 1789 or 1868 or whenever the original law was passed. Unless, of course, they want to change its meaning and morph the Constitution for their own political purposes. And it's just, it's just an interesting thing about what they've done. And this was a case about a Hawaiian law that was not allowing individuals to carry guns without permission onto private property open to the public, such as grocery stores, gas stations. The court put the burden on property owners to post notice or somehow otherwise communicate that guns are not allowed on their property. Historically, the Supreme Court has been all about property rights, and suddenly they abandon property rights. And what I thought was interesting was they interpreted by saying that the right to personal safety and the pursuit of happiness far outweighs any misreading of the Second Amendment. So carrying heat is your ability to, you know, share and enjoy your personal happiness. And he kind of ends his piece by saying this. He writes the following. We should not be so cowed by gun fetishists that we do not constantly point out the obvious antiquated state of the Second Amendment. Former Chief Justice Warren Burger, in a television appearance in 1991, said the Second Amendment has been the subject of one of the greatest pieces of fraud. I repeat the word fraud on the American people by special interest groups. At the time of Burger's remarks, the NRA was beginning its campaign, arguing that any federal limits of any kind on gun owners were unconstitutional. In 2018, former Supreme Court Justice John Paul Stevens wrote an opinion piece calling for the Second Amendment to be repealed because it no longer applied in our times. And you know, school children were being massacred. With its 2008 decision in District of Columbia v. Heller, the court made bearing arms about self-defense, rendering every citizen into their own personal militia. The Second Amendment suddenly became no longer about protecting the country, but about protecting oneself. The history and traditions test dreamed up by the conservative justices in the 2022 Bruin decision is more nonsense, papering over the Second Amendment to cover up how senseless it is in our era and to keep America awash in guns. I've said nearly all of this before, but it must be said again and again. The main thing Democrats should have learned from their experience with Trumpian and Fox News-style propaganda, that is, if you say something and repeat it often enough, many people will believe it. If that technique works for lies, it should also work for the truth. Ooh, ooh, I love it, I love it. So let me introduce my first guest, who I also love. John Nichols is the executive editor of The Nation magazine. He previously served as the magazine's national affairs correspondent and Washington correspondent. Nichols has written, co-written, or edited over a dozen books on topics ranging from histories of American socialism, how appropriate, and the Democratic Party, to analyses of U.S. global media systems. His latest work was co-written with Bernie Sanders. It's entitled, It's Okay to Be Angry About Capitalism. Welcome, as always, back to the program, John. And I'm very excited that you're here in light of the fact that we're about to enter a 250th something of the country. I don't know what we can call it. And we just had some races on Tuesday night. We're taping this on Wednesday that came out of Colorado that I think are also interesting. But I just want to just make one point in light of what I just opened with, where he talked about the technique that works for lies should also work for the truth. The idea if you repeat the truth often enough, it becomes very powerful. But we don't do that, John. And I remember having a fight with a very progressive writer for the Washington Post. And the fight was that I was jealous of commercial radio. And to some extent, I didn't necessarily admire NPR. And he looked at me and he said, what are you talking about, Arnie? And I said, can I tell you what Rush Limbaugh has taught me? That if you repeat something 3 hours a day, 5 days a week on 1,000 radio stations, eventually everyone thinks that it's not only the truth, it becomes dogma. And I said, and the problem with NPR is that it's very smart and very heady, but it doesn't do a lot of repeating, John. I'm just going to tell you, well, we discussed that story on Monday. We can't go back to it on Tuesday, Wednesday, Thursday, or Friday because we already did it on Monday. And I will be honest with you, the greatest gift I ever was given was when I replaced Rush Limbaugh on five stations because they lost his contract, and they replaced him with me, John. I was given 3 hours a day, 5 days a week. And you know what? I learned to talk about things over and over again and feed people facts over and over again. And the greatest compliment I got ever was when I got a phone call after one of my shows about 2 years into it. And it was from the sheriff's office, okay, in the local county. And I'm like, oh my God, what have I done? And you know what they said? Arnie, we're just calling you because we go to school with Arnie Arneson 3 hours a day, 5 days a week, and our teacher doesn't say the word pissed. Think about that. That is like, it's like getting like the best prize you could possibly get. But they understood what I was doing and that we were learning together, and it wasn't offensive to them. They wanted to learn. So I just think it's important for us to remember telling the truth once isn't enough. We need to tell it over and over again. So let me welcome you to the program. But just before you came on, we were talking a little bit about what we saw happening in Colorado. And I think the story of Colorado is such an interesting story for Democrats to learn from and to take notes about. Because from the governor's race to the race in Denver against Congresswoman DeGette to the other two races against two sitting Republican congressmen in the primary for Democrats really sort of sends, I think, an important story, not only about how you run a race, but how you reflect your state. So let me welcome you again to the program. And let's really talk a little bit about Colorado. I think it was very instructive.
1: Yeah, I think it was instructive in a whole bunch of ways. The highest level of attention will go to the House race in the Denver area. And that's not, you know, it's not surprising. We have had a pattern of results across the country now that have shown significant progress for candidates who are endorsed by Democratic Socialists of America. Or who are, in some cases, members of DSA, as well as very, very progressive challengers who may not be DSA members or sometimes not even endorsed, but who are clearly running well to the left of Democratic incumbents, and if it's an open seat, of the rest of the field. And again, these candidates are winning, not just by a little, but by a lot. And it does suggest that there is an insurgency of some kind sweeping across the country. A week ago, when DSA-aligned candidates and progressives won, you know, kind of swept congressional races and state legislative races in New York City, a lot of, you know, the analysts ran to TV and said, well, that's just New York City, right? That's not going to go beyond, you know, a couple of boroughs in New York. Well, now we have a result from, you know, Denver, Colorado, where Malakios has overwhelmingly beaten a 15-term, you know, House incumbent who was, you know, pretty well positioned within the caucus, not certainly the most right-wing member or something like that. So that's a that result feeds into a dialogue, a discourse that we're having about this. We should also point to Chris Rabb's win in an open seat contest in Philadelphia, other wins across the country. You know, there's a list developing, and there's a bunch of races ahead in Michigan and other states. Now, so that's the one that will get the attention.
0: Well, let me just make one more point, though. So not only did she unseat Congresswoman DeGette, who actually ran when I ran in 1996, how long she's been there. But that also, I mean, DeGette is 68 years old. The woman that beat her was 29. Okay, so it's also about progressive. It's also about maybe democratic socialists. It's also about really sort of speaking to the urgency of the moment. But it's also really about they want a changed bench. They want a bench that reflects the challenges of today that young people are experiencing, whether it's with their student debt, whether it's fighting AI, whether it's their access to healthcare, all these things where their lives are so different than Diane DeGette's. Okay.
1: Yeah.
0: So I think that also inspired an opportunity in Denver for her to win.
1: I think that's a part of it.
0: I would
1: emphasize really, you know, and I think it's relevant and very important and a dynamic that was very true in the Denver race. I think also very true, for instance, in the race that Clara Valdez won in an open seat contest in New York. But remember that some of these candidates who are winning are in their 50s and have been around or even older in some cases and have been around for a long time doing activism. So I wouldn't underestimate that while the youth factor is huge and not to be dismissed.
0: It's a portion, it's a finger on the hand.
1: Well, the thing I would add to it, though, is this is about what they say. I mean, our media
0: completely
1: is very, very bad at accepting that a result might actually be based on what voters heard, right? You know, what the contest
0: Thank
1: was
0: you.
1: About.
0: Thank you.
1: And what has been a kind of consistent thread throughout all this has been that these challengers and these winners in open seat races are people who say, almost to a one, that, yeah, Trump and the Republicans are very, very bad, disagree with them on fundamental issues. However, the Democratic Party has failed to be a meaningful and effective opposition. And so again and again, these challengers, these people who are breaking through around the country say they're absolutely for Medicare for all. They're not looking for, you know, some sort of patchwork quilt, you know, cobbled together thing that might get, you know, some people health care and some not, some quality, some not, et cetera. They're for Medicare for all. They are for, incredibly strongly for pro-union. I mean, the emphasis on unions as a necessary counterbalance to corporate power, to capital. They are, 201, passionately in favor of campaign finance reform, and not in the kind of like good government simplistic ways. Not that there's anything wrong with that. And I adore people that are coming from that perspective. But in this case, with a very aggressive message that our current campaign finance system empowers billionaires
0: Absolutely.
1: And corporations.
0: Absolutely.
1: And then the final thing I'll throw in the mix is foreign policy. There is simply no
0: Gaza.
1: Question. Yeah, Gaza is huge. And frankly, the Pentagon budget, things like that. I mean, I have covered politics for a very long time. And, you know, usually in an election cycle, I can write about, you know, a handful of candidates who make a big deal about, you know, the size of the Pentagon budget and really say bluntly that they want to lower the Pentagon budget and move funding to human needs at home, et cetera, things of that nature. All of these candidates are saying that in some variation or another. And so what I would emphasize is that there is now a burgeoning alternative to kind of the mainstream Democratic message that has existed really in truth going back decades. And it is the mainstream Democratic message has been, we're better than the Republicans. And, you know, we want to do some things, but it's really hard to do the big stuff, right? And it's really hard to get a lot of things right. So, you know, just give us your trust and we'll do the best we can. What these candidates are saying is it's way too late to operate that way anymore. And if I can add one final thing on most of these candidates, not all of them, but most of them have had very thoughtful platforms, programs, agendas on AI.
0: And oh, God, yes. Oh, yes.
1: Yeah.
0: Absolutely.
1: Yeah.
0: And the beauty of AI, again, I guess I'm going to sort of thank Donald Trump. And in some ways, I'm thinking about what happened with Governor Abbott in Texas. He wanted the Texas to be like the center of AI in the world. And now he's talking about a moratorium.
1: Yeah.
0: I mean, when you hear Abbott doing that, you realize that what AI has done is that it has brought right and left, rural and urban together, because they're all afraid, and they can go through the list of all the things they're afraid of, in addition to which the AI is controlled by the billionaires. So you get to throw in the billionaires on top of electricity costs and water costs and job loss and permanent sound. I mean, it's unbelievable. And there isn't anyone that isn't afraid. And ultimately, that actually serves Democrats, because it's an opportunity to say, it's not that we don't want to go forward. It's not that we don't believe in the science. What we want to do is make sure that AI serves us and not serves the billionaire.
1: It serves Democrats if they address the issue.
0: Yes.
1: And you see, this is the complexity, because you still have some Democrats, many, in fact, who kind of avoid it, partially out of no knowledge or limited knowledge, but partially because the AI companies, unlike the tech companies of the, you know, like 2000s, you know, or even the 90s, who they tended to be, they think of themselves as separate from politics in a lot of cases. They were slow to develop lobbying arms and things like that. Now, of course, they have them. In huge, you know, to a huge extent. But the AI companies have been very fast to get into politics. They're not all on the same page. Some are, some, you know, favor some measure of safety and regulation. Others are kind of wild frontier. But they're all moving money into our politics. And I don't want to deviate for a second from our good conversation here, except to say that yesterday's Supreme Court ruling.
0: Thank you for going there.
1: Yeah, just because what they did was they knocked down some of the last of the Watergate protections, some of the last of the McCain-Feingold protections, McCain-Feingold being pretty much obliterated already. And so we end up in a situation now where the political parties can collect immense amounts of money, and then they can coordinate with the campaigns of congressional candidates. Eliminating that barrier, probably to a lot of folks, you know, doesn't seem like a big deal, because they'd say, well, you know, you're of the same party, stuff like that. But what happens here is that now, in an era where the AI companies are moving so much money into our politics, as well as billionaires and others, now they can go to both political parties, right? Move a lot of money in, become a very, very consistent source of funding, maybe even in the eyes of the parties, necessary source of funding, that then tempers where the parties go, not just the Republicans, but potentially the Democrats in speaking out on these issues.
0: Absolutely.
1: And so this is, I think, why some of these primary candidates, right? Now, obviously, this decision just came yesterday, so that, you know, where that goes, we'll see over time. But a sense that that big money deadens out or dampens the discourse
0: Completely.
1: On particular issues.
0: Completely.
1: These primary candidates are saying quite boldly, in many cases, that just can't be the case anymore. And so their criticisms of the DNC and of the Democratic Congressional Campaign Committee and that are often quite loud.
0: Well, but the problem with the decision with the Supreme Court is that now the AI money can go through the party and doesn't have to necessarily taint the individual candidate. So the party, it becomes the slush fund, John. All right.
1: Of course,
0: the party collects all the money, and then they can shift it around the way they seem. So while it looks like party money, it's actually AI money, but they're using the party as their vehicle. And then the party then goes into these different campaigns, and they can claim it's a party investment. But ultimately, what is supporting the party investment turns out to be AI. So I just think it's really important. And then I sent something to you the other day, because I really do think it's important. Everyone's freaking out about socialists. Oh my God, CNN is driving me crazy. They're MS now is. And so I sent you this, and I actually talked about it on WBAI yesterday, but I want to share it again. And I wrote, folks are freaking out about the election of Democratic socialists that are actually running on many, if not all, the things that were promised to returning soldiers after World War II and the GI Bill. That investment in those soldiers changed the future of the country. And then what I said is, in a lot of ways, what they're running on is GI Bill Part 2 for all of us. And John, when you look at what the GI Bill did, it provided every one of those soldiers with, you know, tuition, room and board. It gave them low interest mortgages with no down payment, low interest loans to start businesses, a year of unemployment compensation, and actually a single payer with the VA. That's what the VA was. It was a single payer for soldiers. So yeah, when you look at us not spending money on things that turn out not to actually invest in Americans, which is part of the reason why people are so angry about the Pentagon budget. They look at the Pentagon budget and say, who are you investing in except losing wars and dropping bombs? And instead, why don't you invest in us? And the GI Bill is absolute proof that not only is that investment wildly successful, but look what it did. I mean, not that there wasn't Jim Crow and it didn't have a universal effect, but when you look at their democratic socialist agenda and then you put it next to the GI Bill, it almost goes toe for toe.
1: Well, I would take it a step further. You know, in 1944, in his last campaign for the presidency, Franklin Roosevelt was in the midst of a very, very difficult war, obviously World War II. He was also looking to where you would go in the post-war era. He was an aging president whose health was not that good. And yet he was swept to re-election. Part of it was just the deep personal loyalty to Roosevelt. That was real. But part of it was that Roosevelt never stopped developing an agenda, right? Even though he'd been in office for a long time. This is something Democrats could learn from FDR. And so in his State of the Union address in 1944, as he prepared to run for re-election, he outlined an economic bill of rights that said you have a right to health care, to housing, to food, to a secure retirement, to a strong, you know, good workplace, good job, a union in that workplace. And that was very, very critical to the process. And was Roosevelt accused of being a socialist? Yes, he was, many times. And so was Harry Truman, when Harry Truman tried to do national health care. And I guess that this is one of the subtleties of the thing. Democrats who are not socialists have often borrowed ideas from socialists. And sometimes they borrowed ideas from libertarians. You know,
0: I borrowed from both. I totally acknowledge that.
1: And you see, this is an interesting dynamic. A political party that is willing to borrow the best ideas.
0: Remains
1: dynamic, right? And in a two-party system, which I'm not a big fan of, right? But in a two-party system, if you don't borrow the best ideas from parties on the left and parties on the right, or I don't think libertarians necessarily is the right, but you know, from non-major parties, if you don't borrow ideas along the way that are smart and good, you begin to atrophy, you begin to get weaker, and people wonder why you exist, right? You know, what you're about.
0: Exactly.
1: So far from being angry with democratic socialists and non-democratic socialist progressives who are coming into these primaries and challenging incumbents and, you know, really shaking things up, I think smart Democrats might pause and say, you know, this is how Roosevelt used to win elections.
0: Mm-hmm.
1: And he won a lot of them. And times are different. Dynamics are different. I understand that. But at some fundamental level, that ability to adapt and evolve as a party is a very critical thing. And my sense is that and we're very early stages here, but I think this is something of what is happening right now.
0: So in my yearbook, my father wrote, just remember, you have not cornered the market on virtue. And the reason I love that is that it is about the idea that you need to look at other places, that there actually may be something more virtuous that you might want to learn from or choose from. But John, I am looking at people like screaming at me because I'm raising questions during the primary. I have no right to do that. You can't, we have to vote for the incumbent. You know, primaries have no meaning. So here's what I posted. Primaries are about choices. No one deserves to be in Congress. We get to exercise the franchise. But, now listen to this, is a little bit repeating what you said, but after the primary, this is the mantra to defeat MAGA and empower Congress to act. Politics isn't about finding people who agree with you on everything. It's finding enough people to push the Jeep out of the mud together. So our obligation right now is to push MAGA and get the country out of the MAGA mud. And then, as you point out, What can we glean from libertarians? What can we glean from socialists? What can we glean from moderate Republicans? And and moderate Democrats. And out of that, create an agenda that really, I think, really reflects the moment, and the urgency of the moment almost screams that you have to produce something and you have to do it now.
1: And I think also, if I could just give one final notion here. We're talking a lot about the congressional races. We should not lose sight of the Colorado gubernatorial race, where an incumbent U.S. Senator, Michael Bennett, ran for the governorship. He wanted to switch over from the federal to the state level. He was challenged by the state attorney general, Phil Weiser. And the attorney general, who ran as a more progressive candidate, won. Defeating an incumbent U.S. senator with a lot of resources. What do we take away from this? I think there is a desire for the people, among the people, to get beyond just the name and the candidate who's been around for a while and stuff like that, and look a little more to, again, I know maybe this is
0: issues matter.
1: What are you saying and what are you proposing to do? And I just think that at the end of the day, we have to be careful not to just look at DSA, although I think it's incredibly newsworthy and relevant, but to also look at this sort of broader rejection.
0: And I promise I will continue that conversation. John Nichols is now the new executive editor of The Nation magazine. You can tell from all the diversity of writers. Thank you so much for joining me, as always. And have a pleasant July 4th.
1: Do that. You too. I'm going to read Tom Paine. I'll read Tom Paine.
0: Okay. Ciao. This, everyone, is the Thursday edition. Stick around. We'll be right back.
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3: Hello, darkness, my old friend. I've come to

0: This is an hour dedicated to The Nation magazine, which is totally appropriate since I love The Nation. We were just talking with their new executive editor, John Nichols. Now we're joining Jeet here, who is a national affairs correspondent for The Nation, hosted the weekly Nation podcast, The Time of Monsters. He also pens the monthly column Morbid Symptoms, the author of In Love with Art, François Millet's Adventures in Comics and Art Spiegelman, and Sweet Lechery Reviews, Essays and Profiles. He has written for numerous publications, including The New Yorker, The Paris Review, Virginia Quarterly, and I could just go on and on, The Prospect, The New Republic. Anyway, we love having you. Welcome back to the program, Jeet. It's a pleasure.
1: Oh, it's great to be on.
0: So we were talking with John Nichols, and just before we were ending the conversation, he wanted to talk not about what happened in Denver, because what happened in Denver was, to some extent, kind of predictable. I mean, in the sense that I told him, I said, what's so amazing about Diane DeGette is that I ran in 1996, the same year as DeGette. Okay. So we would have been in the same class. I mean, so there's a piece of me that says she's still there. You know, that's part of it. So, we see youth playing out. We see democratic socialist playing out. We see, obviously Denver is the very liberal community in Colorado. So to some extent, a lot of what she said, plus Gaza, was an important part of that conversation.
1: Very important. Yeah.
0: And so we see that playing out in Denver. But I wanted to talk about what we were just talking about at the very end of our conversation with John, which was about the governor's race. So, Jeet, Senator Bennett had lots of money and lots of name recognition. Okay. He's been a fixture in Colorado politics forever. And he decided he wanted to leave the Senate and he wanted to be the governor. And he thought, heavy lift. Not really. It was going to be an easy lift for him. Except it turned out not to be the case because the attorney general won. Okay. And there's a couple of things about the attorney general. He appeared on paper to be a little more progressive than Bennett, but he was also connected to the community in a way that Bennett had not been. You see, when you're in the Senate and you're in Washington, you're in a different world. You know, you don't have the same relationship to people. You're not fighting for them in the same way. And so I think what Bennett didn't appreciate was what the AG could do. But listen to this, Jeet. It turns out that Bennett was trying to sound a little more progressive because he was realizing the moment. But here's the kicker. So he sounded more progressive, except you then looked at his Senate record. And his Senate record didn't support the words he was saying running for governor. Mm-hmm. So when he was a U.S. senator, he wasn't that progressive senator. He wasn't supporting those things when he actually had power and an opportunity in one, being one of 100 to make a significant vote. And suddenly he switched hitting. And now against the attorney general, he's using the right words, but the right words don't fit together with what he did as a U.S. senator. And I think that is such an important story to tell. It's not just name. It's not only just what you're saying. It's what you can deliver on when you say it. And if your Senate record doesn't support it, why would I vote for you? Does that make
1: sense? Yeah, no, I think that that's exactly right. And I mean, Bennett, and you know, like one can point to good things in his record. Like
0: Of course.
1: It's sort of, you know, push for increased aid towards children and sort of like very progressive policies in terms of welfare. But more broadly, his broader political profile was, you know, like as a centrist. I believe his brother actually runs as third way, right?
0: Yeah, and is like exactly.
1: Sort of, you know, that. So you, I think what a lot of the Democratic establishment is finding is that it's kind of hard to change your spots. And I mean, we saw that in the sort of congressional race a little bit as well. Like, I think if you have a record, people are going to judge you by that. And I mean, I think it's partially the Democratic electorate has is fighting mad, not just for the normal reason. I mean, everybody knows, you know, like Trump, but Trump's been around for a decade. People were mad in 2016. People were mad in 2018. A couple of things have happened that are like very significant. One of which is that, you know, the mainstream Democrats always ran on electability. We know how to win elections. Well, guess what? They gave a trifecta to Trump twice. In 2016,
0: exactly.
1: 2024.
0: Right.
1: So their electability argument is no longer there. I think the way that Biden ended his presidency is actually also very significant. And I think in terms of the change of the party, if you look back, it's been 50 years since Democrats have had left office with an unpopular president. Both Bill Clinton and Barack Obama were very popular when they left office. And that gave them and this whole sort of infrastructure that they had of their supporters and their sort of spokespeople a lot of power and persuasion, because people broadly liked Bill Clinton and they broadly liked Barack Obama. In fact, I would argue that really those are the only two popular presidents the United States has had since Ronald Reagan. And on the Democratic side, but with Joe Biden left office, very unpopular. If you look at all the polling.
0: Good point. Good point.
1: So that sort of, you know, so Biden is the most recent Democratic president, and he's the face of something that is like very unpopular. The other aspect I'll ask is, if you're a Democratic Party voter, and the Supreme Court decisions that are coming down the pike, you know, some are good, some are bad, many are bad. I would say most are bad. The Democrats, since 1988, they won the popular vote in all but two presidential elections.
0: Right.
1: But you have this, you know, 6-3 Supreme Court. So people have seen that, like, you know, they gave their vote to the party. And in fact, in like presidential elections, I believe it's like 9 presidential elections, you've had the Democrats win the popular vote 7 out of 9 times.
0: Right.
1: And you do not have like a court or a political system that reflects that. Quite the opposite.
0: Well, yeah. And so it's interesting what you're saying, too, because I woke up last night.
1: And you do not have like a court or a political system that reflects that. Quite the opposite.
0: Well, yeah. And so it's interesting.

0: Now they're recognizing that moderate Democrats say, oh yeah, we'll tweak it, we'll do this, we'll do that, and they're learning tweaking doesn't work. Okay, and you mentioned what I thought was interesting is that moderate Democrats say, see, we are always successful, we're electable. So what you don't know, Jeet, is I live in New Hampshire. The New Hampshire state was the only state in America that saw a House flip from Democratic control to Republican control. In fact, both the House and the Senate both flipped from Democratic control to Republican control. You want to hear the kicker, Jeet? They were the only two legislative bodies in the entire United States that flipped. But why? Because the moderate Democrats had controlled in New Hampshire and delivered nothing significant. Okay? There was no real change. And as a result of the no real change, even though they voted for Democrats for president, they didn't vote for Democrats at the legislative level because they said, what have you done for us that has changed our lives? And the Republicans were able to sort of sell a message, and they won. And now we're seeing that in bold relief in 2026.
1: Absolutely, absolutely. No, I mean, I think that there's a lot of reasons for sort of disillusionment, and one is sort of seeing people are calling it the sort of Democratic Party's Tea Party movement. But I will say, like, the Tea Party movement was a top-down thing. It was like it
0: Yes.
1: functioned because of the funding of the Koch brothers, and this is a little bit this is like an actual grassroots thing. And like I wish the DSA had a billionaire backing them, but they don't. And I wish that these candidates, but usually these are candidates who actually have like less money than their
0: Much less money.
1: establishment opponent, much less media presence, and don't have the advantage of incumbency. But the voters are actually very angry, and that is a factor. I mean, the other factor I'll throw in there, if we're thinking about like what has actually changed, is the sort of media landscape. That I think that in the past, Democratic incumbents were helped by the fact that the so-called liberal media, like MSNBC and the sort of centrist networks and newspapers like the Washington Post, New York Times, they were pretty opposed to any sort of insurgent candidates. And I mean, Bernie Sanders really saw that. Like, if you look at the sort of press coverage that he got in 2016 and 2020, like, but now you have this entire other media ecosystem that has sprung up, sort of like podcast, and a lot of these candidates, like Trump on the
0: They
1: other
0: use
1: side.
0: TikTok. They use TikTok. I mean, they know how to get their message out. But here's the difference, too. Not only do they know how to get their message out, they know how to inspire young voters to actually show up and vote. But they're offering them what they want: Medicare for all. They're offering them an increase in the minimum wage. They're offering them something that's, they don't just say affordable housing. They tell you what it looks like. For example, what Mondami did with, freezing the rent for 2 years. I mean, the difference is that not only did they figure out a way to connect, but they offered them something that reflected the challenges of their lives. Oh,
1: No,
0: God.
1: absolutely, absolutely. No, it's a real sort of sea change, and it is a sort of profound moment. I mean, and I think Bennett,
0: His
1: you and
0: example.
1: John Nichols are exactly right. This is the sort of the on paper, he'd be like prior to 2026, he'd be like the candidate
0: The golden
1: that
0: boy.
1: the party would go for, and in fact, this is the party that the people at the DNC still want.
0: Yep. Oh, absolutely. And but let me just say something else before we change the subject, which is so I looked at the other races in Colorado in the primary, and again, what I really appreciate the Democratic voters. And let me tell you why. Because there are two districts that are currently Republican, okay? The 8th district is Republican and the 5th district is Republican. But they could be slightly swingy, okay? They haven't been, but they could be, all right? And what the Democrats chose for primary out of the primary for opponents, listen to this. The Republican Gabe Evans is going to face out Manny Rotunno, I don't know how to pronounce his name, who's an attorney and a former economist with the U.S. Army Corps of Engineers. Listen to who he is. He's running against the Republican. Oh my God, I love him. Okay? And then in Colorado's fifth, Jeff Crank, who is running against what? A female Army veteran Democrat. I mean, it's like, so again, there is no one size fits all, But people recognize who is speaking to the moment, who is speaking to their

0: lives. And I think the other two, I mean, just in one state, in Colorado, you could see, I mean, Diane DeGette's not going to be a flip, but Colorado's 8th and 5th, they could be a flip. A flip. Mm-hmm. And that really does get what we want, which is a Democratic Congress. And Colorado could do more heavy lifting than anyone ever thought.
1: Absolutely. Absolutely. Yeah, I know. I mean, I think there's a lot of energy out there. And that's actually going to play out, I mean, in the sort of midterms. Like, we don't quite know where things are yet, but I actually think, you know, it should stand to reason that an energized base, that a base that like is really passionate in a midterm year is what you would want. But it's actually kind of funny that you actually see, you know, a lot of the establishment Democrats who are like worried that there's too much democracy in the Democratic Party.
0: Yes. Too much democracy. Well, that's absolutely true.
1: Saying that, I have to read these people who are like, you know, the sort of more establishment types. And their basic argument is that, you know, like it's a real problem that voters are mad and they're not listening to party. They're not listening to people who we know are the most electable. And we know, well, I'm sorry, but, you know, you have no credibility right now.
0: Most electable got us Donald Trump. Most electable got us Speaker Johnson. Most electable. Yeah. I mean, so every time they talk about that, all you have to do is sort of point to what is really the most corrosive force in American history, and they're, you know, we've elected all of them, and I keep saying, everyone, Democrats have a piece to blame here. You know, Donald Trump did not come out of nowhere. Donald Trump came out of what? We're still at $7.25 an hour. Think about all the things that really ultimately we keep talking about. And I also want to change a word, and maybe you can help me do this, Jeet. I don't want to talk about the middle class anymore. I want to talk about the working class. Because we're all workers. We're not all middle class, but we're all workers. Mm-hmm. And there's a Velcro to that. And I don't care whether you're earning $140,000 or you're earning $30,000, you're still screwed. Okay? Mm-hmm. Because the $140,000 person can't afford the $40,000 car and the $500,000 house. Okay? Right. And the person who's earning $30,000 can't afford a rent that's eating 40% of their income. We're all workers. And now that we know that unions have, what, a 71% approval rating, then use that term, because more than parties are trusted, I think people who are talking about unions and workers are more trusted. We don't see the union boss anymore. We see unions fighting for us now. And I do think that part of it is that we have to sort of change the terminology, because the moderate Democrats always talk about the middle class. I want to talk about workers.
1: And it's actually long been true that more Americans will describe themselves as working class than as middle class. If you ask them, like, you know, like, which are you? A lot of it comes from the idea that, well, this is how you win over swing districts. And it's how you win over those suburban voters. But actually, you know, you're exactly right. I mean, I think the key thing is always, it's not just like the income that you earn, whether you're college or non-college. It's like, you know, do you have a boss? And do you have a boss that, like, you know, wants to take advantage of you? And I'm sorry, but most people have that, like, to some degree in their lives. Or certainly know someone who has that. And so, like, people... understand what their station in life is and who, I think there's a real reluctance. I mean, I think Joe Biden did a lot of good economic policy, but one thing you always notice about him is he refused to name an enemy. He refused to say that, you know, these are people who are gouging prices, who are like, you know, and like, unless you can like name an enemy, say, you know, who is at fault and we're going to be fighting them. You're not going to get anywhere.
0: Well, and again, someone, they always say the best union organizer is the boss.
1: Yes.
0: That's the best union organizer, because he's the one that's screwing you, that's increasing your premium, that's not giving you living wage, that's making sure you have to work unconscionable hours. Think about that. Who is the best organizer for workers is the boss. And I think the more that we talk about that, and now we're beginning to see the boss actually also blends into something else. It's called the billionaire. So the billionaire is now our boss, not only because we may be working for his company, but now the billionaire controls what? AI. And so John was talking about AI. And the reason why people are so afraid of AI is not just because of what it's going to do to their water and their electricity and, you know, 19 football fields taking over property, but it's also realizing that the billionaire controls the AI and will benefit them and not you.
1: Yeah. Well, This is billionaire. I mean, like, billionaire is almost old fashioned. Now we have trillionaire in the form of Mr. Musk. And, you know, like, again, to get back to the Democrats, I mean, like, I always thought, you know, like in 2016, 2015, like, you know, one of the lines that Hillary Clinton used against Donald Trump is he's not a real billionaire. And also that we have real billionaires that support us in the form of, you know, Michael Bloomberg and Mark Cuban. And like, I'm sorry, but like, you know, like Trump, like who knows what his net worth was back then, but he was a guy who like, you know, lived in a mansion, had servants, you
0: and
1: know,
0: everything was painted gold, and everything was painted gold.
1: Yeah, had a gold toilet. Like yeah. That is like the stereotypical billionaire. You don't say like this guy is not a billionaire. You say like this guy is a billionaire and he's going to stand for people like himself. He's going to.
0: But he lied about everything else. Why take him up on the lie about being a billionaire? Say sure, fine, honey, whatever you want. You're a billionaire. I mean, it's like
1: because it makes it an easier target. You will stand for billionaires. I mean, the real lie that Trump had was not that he was a billionaire, but that because he's rich, he can like he's not going to be beholden to other rich people, whereas he's the most beholden. He is like constantly like befriending these Arab sheiks who buy his crypto. He's like, you know, the best friend, people like Elon Musk, who's enormously enriched, people like Larry Ellison. Trump is of the billionaire class.
0: And billionaires are never satisfied. What people don't understand is they can never answer the question, when are you rich enough? Because they never are, everyone. Please understand that. And I want to end this way because I wanted to talk a little bit about Larry Ellison, and we should talk about him, and I'll get you back on. But I posted something about Elon Musk the other day on my Facebook page, and I wanted you to like hear the reaction. And I was talking about the fact of how much he is not paying in taxes, how much he's getting in like tax paybacks, like, you know, get just ridiculous amounts of money. The fact that so much of what his earnings are based on grants from the federal government. Okay. So he's sucking off the government teeth.
1: Almost all of it.
0: Of course. So I was talking about what he's done by not paying taxes. Listen to one of the responses. One of the responses is, oh, it's okay that he doesn't pay taxes, Arnie. He has created so many thousands of jobs and all those people are paying taxes. It's okay. Cause in a way he is paying because he's paying them. And I'm like, oh my God, shift and shift. So the trillionaire, his excuse for not paying anything in taxes is because he creates these jobs where the little people are supposed to pay taxes. I mean, the fact that you could even say that out loud, Jeet, tells you how crazy people are because they still think that they should put a moat around the billionaire and somehow the billionaire is better than them, that somehow the billionaire deserves this kind of corporate welfare. But they don't.
1: Absolutely. No, I mean, Musk in particular is, but I mean, I would also say like basically all the people around Trump, including like Jeff Bezos and Larry Ellison. I mean, what we are seeing, we talk about Trump being the authoritarian, but it's the authoritarianism melded with the sort of corporate capitalism of companies that are enriched by Trump's policies and who then like throw all their support behind Trump. I mean, people like, you know, Musk spent tens of millions. Larry Ellison gave $45 billion to Trump in the 2024 election. But that's for them, that's chicken feed because, you know, they end up getting billions for their small investment. I mean, the best, if you want to say Elon Musk is a financial genius, I will say yes, because he spent $200 million on the getting Trump elected, and he's becoming a trillionaire because of that.
0: That's exactly what I said.
1: Financial genius.
0: It's corruption and it's bribery, but it worked. Okay. Because Trump is a crony. Trump actually admires that a fellow crony when he sees one. And that's exactly what Elon Musk was. And not only that, but Elon Musk across the board spent about $300 million, $240 million on Donald Trump and then $60 million. But I said, but think about it. They were huge corporate cuts in taxes and there were huge individual cuts in taxes. So we actually paid for the $300 million that he was able to like, you know, shed on the Republican Party and Donald Trump because he got these cuts. So he never felt it. Cheat. He never.
1: Well, no, but his personal wealth went from like $200 billion to a trillion. So he made you know, and this is like all of Trump's, all of Musk's business model is based on getting government subsidy.
0: Yes.
1: So basically, for an investment of $300 million, he got like, let's say, 800, 700 billion. Let's be
0: Yeah,
1: conservative
0: be
1: about it.
0: modest, be modest. It was the best investment.
1: So that's a great investment on return. And it's increasingly the case. It has been the case for a long time, and this is a big part of why Silicon Valley turned to the right. That, you know, they have not inventing any more Apples, and they're not inventing any more Facebooks. They their only business model is to get government contracts,
0: Their business model
1: and to
0: is to
1: get
0: rig
1: government
0: the
1: monopolies,
0: system.
1: and to get with AI possibly government bailouts, and with
0: Right.
1: crypto.
0: Right. So I want to end with what you pointed out, though. You started an article talking about the tech plutocrat, Larry Ellison. And part of the problem is we can't even imagine how much money they have. And you gave us a gift because what you said was Larry Ellison dropped $45 million on Donald Trump. And what is 45 million? And you did this, which is so important to put that in perspective. For someone with 200 billion, spending 45 million is the equivalent, sit down, everyone, of a person with a net worth of $200,000 spending, sitting down, $45.
1: That's right.
0: I mean, I again, part of the problem is that they are so ridiculously rich that we can't even wrap our heads around what these numbers mean. And that's to their advantage, okay? Because when you hear that they're spending 300 million or they're fined 25 million or whatever, it's all part of their business model. They don't feel it in any way, shape, or form, but they ultimately control how we live our lives.
1: Absolutely. No, that's exactly the case. For them, the amount of money that they're spending to elect people like Trump and people in the Republican Party, and honestly, to elect some Democrats, is chicken feed. It's just like it's a rounding error of their net worth. But actually, what they get out of it is, you know, the main thing that they, which is their wealth.
0: Which is their wealth,
1: Yeah,
0: exactly.
1: which is like, so I mean, I think that is the core problem.
0: Well, and I just want to remind everyone that there's a tax on billionaires in California that the governor opposes. But I keep thinking after they pay their tax, because remember, they don't pay on the first billion, okay? So they can make 999 million, not pay an additional dime. But for 1 year, they're going to pay something on over the billion. And I'm thinking, how will this harm them? What house will they have to give up? What yacht will they have to give up? You know, I mean, in a lot of ways, if you are taxed in such a way that you have to like make the decision about your property taxes versus paying your mortgage, I understand that. For these people, that tax on the billionaires is nothing, Jeet. It is nothing given their wealth. Jeet here, national affairs correspondent for The Nation magazine and host of the weekly Nation podcast, The Time of Monsters. And we've been talking about those billionaire monsters. Thank you so much for doing this, Jeet. Thanks to segment producers Dave Scott and Stephanie Collins. And remember to tune into this station next week for more Best of the Attitude.

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3: Of all forms of cancer, pancreatic cancer is among the most deadly.
4: About 90% of patients who develop pancreatic cancer die from the cancer that they develop. And that's quite uncommon across major cancer types.
3: But now there could be precious new hope, a revolutionary treatment.
5: I have much, much less pain than I had 4 months ago when I was diagnosed.
3: The new drug has been shown to double survival times for pancreatic cancer patients. It's the first effective, targeted therapy against the disease, which is the third leading cause of cancer deaths in the United States. There's so much hope and anticipation that the FDA may put it on the fast track for approval. I'm Meghna Chakrabarty. Today on Point, good news on fighting a devastating disease. Stay with us.

0: What does it really mean to form a more perfect union? This 4th of July, we look past the familiar symbols of patriotism to the people who challenged America to become the country it aspired to be. First, John DeGraff joins me to talk about his documentary, From Sea to Shining Sea, the remarkable story behind America the Beautiful and its author, Catherine Lee Bates, whose love of country was inseparable from her call for justice. Then, novelists Stephanie Dre and Laura Kamoy bring Abigail Adams vividly to life in A Founding Mother, reminding us that America's founding as a place where all are created equal was always an unfinished project. That's all coming up on today's Writer's Voice, compelling conversations with authors who challenge, inspire, and inform. 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I'm Francesca Rianna. America the Beautiful may be America's most beloved anthem. I know it's mine. But few of us know the extraordinary woman who wrote it. Catherine Lee Bates was a poet, professor, reformer, and one of the great moral voices of her generation. When she looked out from the summit of Pike's Peak in 1893, she didn't just celebrate America's breathtaking landscape. She imagined a nation worthy of its highest ideals, one guided by justice, compassion, and civic responsibility. Documentarian and author John DeGraff tells the story of Bates' remarkable life and why her vision of America feels especially relevant today. Let's listen now. John DeGraff, welcome back to Writer's Voice.
1: Well, thank you, Francesca. Great to be on your show.
0: I love this movie, From Sea to Shining Sea, a historical film about a little-known aspect of our American history that is so important. Listeners may know your earlier work, especially films like Affluenza and your writing about overconsumption and the erosion of civic life. How did these long-standing concerns lead you to Catherine Lee Bates, the author of the poem America the Beautiful that became probably our most beautiful anthem?
1: Well, I've always been interested in stories of people who have tried to make the country better, the world better, make a difference instead of a killing, as I put it. And I had learned about Catherine Lee Bates several years ago and her story, and was in the back of my mind because I thought it was such a great story and so surprising, because most people tend to think of America the Beautiful as a kind of America First rah-rah anthem, you know, and it is anything but. It is absolutely a critique of the country that Bates saw. Very patriotic, but patriotic in the sense that she wanted to make the country better. She saw it as a country filled with flaws, but with great promise that she wanted to reform. And I thought that was a marvelous story, but I was too busy doing other things at the time. After doing the Stuart Udall film about the former Secretary of the Interior, when we finished that, my colleague Larry Cotton, who has worked with me on several of these films, said, "Well, don't you think now we should try to do the Bates film, especially with the 250th anniversary of the Declaration coming up and all that?" And I said, "Well, yeah, sure, let's give it a try." And we were able to make the film and get it out there in pretty short order.
0: Now, let's talk about Bates as a radical patriot. She composed the poem that became America the Beautiful on Pike's Peak, famously so. That moment is often mythologized, you know, with the Pike's Peak scene remembered as a kind of moment of sublime inspiration at the beauty of the land, which it was. But your film also emphasizes that Bates looked down and saw extraction, denuded hillsides, and the frenzy of the gold rush. How do these two visions hold together in that poem?
1: The point of this poem was that we do live in a beautiful land. And Bates would say to friends, or write to friends, things like, "But until the way we treat each other and our institutions match the beauty of the land, America will never be what it can be. And she came down from Pike's Peak, and either a day or two later, I'm not completely sure, she went to Cripple Creek, the mining camp right near Pike's Peak, and she saw this frenzy of mining activity, this greed that was there, and the impact that was having on the landscape, and how ugly it was turning this beautiful, beautiful landscape. And so that feeling, plus her concerns about what was the inequality of the Gilded Age. This was 1893. The country was in the grip of economic depression. The haves and the have-nots could not have been clearer at that time. And so she wrote, she started out by writing, "America, America, God sheds grace on thee till selfish gain no longer stains the banner of the free." Well, that was her first version. And then she felt, well, maybe that's a little, the wording is a little too strong there and too out there. So she changed that to "America, America, may God thy gold refine." You know, that we have to see wealth in a different way, not just the money and all those things. So the second verse is really a criticism of the Gilded Age and of the whole focus on wealth. The third verse doesn't come until later. She writes that in 1904, after the Spanish-American War. And she was a huge critic of the Spanish-American War. She thought it was an adventure in imperialism. She was not alone in this. There were many, many Americans, including people even like Andrew Carnegie, who were strongly opposed to this war, to former presidents Harrison and Cleveland, people like Booker T. Washington, Mark Twain. All these people were anti-imperialists against the Spanish-American War, and Bates was one of them. And what she saw was that the U.S. was changing from a country that was a colony to a country that was going to take colonies, and this appalled her. But she was particularly appalled by what we did in the Philippines. So when we had so-called liberated the Philippines from the Spanish, but then when they wanted actually their independence and freedom, we slaughtered them and sent troops over and killed these peasants. And this really struck her deeply. And she wrote poems about this. And she then includes this in the verse, "America, America, God, mend thine every flaw, confirm thy soul in self-control." This is about, we need to stay in our borders. And the fourth verse is based on her visit to, in 1893, to the World Columbian Exposition in Chicago, which was this big, glamorous white city with all these new inventions of the future. And what she discovered was that right outside the walls of this great white city were horrible slums, where Jane Addams had her Hull House, where people lived in absolute destitution. And so she writes, "Thine alabaster cities gleam." This is thinking of the future. "Thine alabaster cities, like the white city, gleam undimmed by human tears, not surrounded by other places where people live in poverty." And that's the fourth verse of the song. So the song expresses all of these things, but people don't really know that.
0: So how did it happen that these lines, these other verses, have largely disappeared from public memory?
1: Well, I think one of the reasons is simply that we don't sing them. You know, we tend to sing the first verse. I won't go so far as to say there was a conspiracy to, not to do the other verses or anything like that, but I think it just, that's what we do. It's short. We do that with a lot of things. We sing the first. If we sang, for instance, this, the third verse of the Star Spangled Banner, we would realize what an incredibly racist, militaristic song it is. That's not so obvious in the first verse, which is the only verse that we sing. But in the third verse, and this is why Colin Kaepernick, the football player, would not stand for this, is that the third verse is about killing the slaves who fought for the British. And many slaves actually trying to escape did end up fighting for the British in the War of 1812. And the song celebrates the slaughter of them at Fort McHenry during the time the song was written. We don't sing that, so people don't know that that's a verse of the song. And we have a lot of these kind of cases where people don't understand the meaning of something, either good reasons or bad reasons. But the best example, I think, is the Pledge of Allegiance to the Flag. which was written in 1892 by a Christian socialist minister named Francis Bellamy in Boston. And he wrote the song because he was appalled by the treatment of immigrant children by American kids in the schools. All these immigrants were coming mostly from Italy and other places. And in the schools, they were being bullied and called names and everything by the American kids. And his view was that if all these kids said this pledge together that we're one country indivisible with liberty and justice for all, that they were all doing this together, that eventually this would sink in, that this message would be about inclusion. This was really what it was all about. Bellamy, although he was a minister, insisted that no reference be made to God in the Pledge of Allegiance because this country had separation of church and state and because we wanted to welcome people of all religions or none at all. So it wasn't until 1954 in the McCarthy era that the words under God were put into the pledge. But people don't understand this. And I have a lot of friends who, I would never have said this pledge. You know, I oppose the pledge and all this stuff. And so, well, you know, for some good reasons, of course. But if you actually really understood it, the pledge was not this right-wing conservative thing, just the opposite.
0: That is so interesting. But going back to America the Beautiful, which, by the way, I have to say is my favorite anthem. Probably I'm not alone. Many others feel the same way. It's such a beautiful song. But her famous line, "From sea to shining sea," is often seen actually as celebrating expansion, manifest destiny. But in the film, it carries a more ethical sense of belonging. How do you see that phrase?
1: Well, yeah, she considered herself a global citizen. She traveled quite a bit around the world. She was obviously very anti-imperialistic, did not want this kind of expansion. And she wanted us to have, I mean, she was in gender-based terms in those days, brotherhood. Now a lot of people sing it as sisterhood. But brotherhood, from sea to shining sea, meant that we should consider all the earth as one family. And she said that specifically in the final speech. She gave a speech in 1928 at Boston's Mechanics Hall to 3,000 people. It was her final speech. She was a big name by then. And she said, we should think of the whole world as one community, one family, from sea to shining sea. So very explicit about that. So that's another mistake, certainly, to think that we're talking that it's expansionist in its intent, and nothing like that.
0: Now, one surprise in your film, John DeGraff, in From Sea to Shining Sea, which this film about the making of the poem America the Beautiful and the life of the author, Catherine Lee Bates. One surprise to me was how ecological, how she seemed to anticipate ecological awareness, not in the modern scientific sense, but as a moral observer of land, of beauty, of damage, as we've talked about already. Long before the modern environmental movement, she seems to link democracy, beauty, and stewardship. Do you see her as anticipating an ecological ethic, a land ethic, where damage to the land and damage to the republic are connected?
1: I think she was aware of that at the time. It's not particularly explicit in her writing, but she was aware of the forest being cut, the land being denuded, certainly of things like the breaking of treaties with Native Americans, with Indians, all of those kind of things she was very aware of. Well, she hated Teddy Roosevelt's support for the Spanish-American War and the things that he did then. She later became never a complete supporter, but she became much more sympathetic to him as president because of the things he did to protect the land and the other kinds of things, and to break up the trusts, and, you know, that he started actually doing things that she liked, and she became more sympathetic to him in time. But I don't know that she ever forgave him for what he did with the Philippines and with the Spanish-American War. He himself later admitted that the Philippines had been a disaster, although he still supported what we did. But he what he meant it was a disaster was not that we took the Philippines, but the way we did it, the massacres and the things that occurred there.
0: The film places Bates within networks of women reformers at Wellesley, labor organizers, suffragettes, Jane Addams, Settlement House activists. How central was that political world to shaping her vision of democracy?
1: Oh, I think it was hugely influential. She was a fairly conservative. In many ways, she was a conservative person all her life. She was not out there like some others. She was not out in the picket lines and doing. She expressed herself through her writing. But when she got to Wellesley, her more conservative views, although certainly not conservative about slavery, about naming those kind of things, and she was always a reformer, but I think much more pro-business, you know, initially and stuff like that. When she got to Wellesley, she did meet all these women, including her longtime partner, Catherine Coleman, who is really the founder of the discipline of industrial sociology in the United States. She studied workers' lives and the set opening of the West and what it did to the workers and so forth. That was her focus. So she was always quite a radical woman, and that influenced Bates a great deal. The other great influence was a woman named Vida Scudder, who was a very big player in the American socialist movement and also in the feminist movement. But, you know, so Vida and a couple of other Wellesley profs went to Lawrence during the Bread and Roses strike of 1912, and they got out there with the picketers and in the midst of some situations that turned violent. And Bates, you know, really respected that, but it wasn't what she did. But one thing effective that, and we still see that today with some of the protests and stuff, is that the donors, the wealthy donors who made Wellesley survive, they started cutting their money really rapidly because of Lawrence. And she saw that, and the trustees saw that. And so the trustees were panicking, and they said, "You have to fire Vida Scudder. She's creating so many problems for us in this college." And Bates was really troubled because she really respected Vida, loved Vida, thought Vida was standing for all the right things. And so they talked, and finally Bates said, "Well, I want to keep you on. Is there anything you'd be willing to do that maybe will mollify the trustees? Otherwise, they're just going to fire us both." And Vida said, "Well, I'll write an apology, but I'm not going to apologize for going to Lawrence. I will just apologize for if my actions threaten Wellesley itself, you know, not for what." And Bates said, "Well, I think that's a good solution. Let's hope they accept that." And they did. So Vida remained teaching, and things were sort of smoothed over. And Vida, you know, lived a long life and was active throughout her life. One of the other professors who went with her to Lawrence later won the Nobel Peace Prize. So this was an active faculty of women, almost all women. When Bates became a professor at Wellesley in 1885, there were only two men on the faculty.
0: There is a wonderful sense of Bates as a woman in this context who refused constraints, who resisted religious tests. They had a religious test at Wellesley to begin with. She resisted marriage conventions. As you said, she defended her colleague, Vida. I was really moved by the portrayal of her relationship with Catherine Coleman, which was also very much, I guess, against convention, although there was a word for it. It was a Boston marriage or a Wellesley marriage, also said like that. So talk about their relationship.
1: Well, there's no question that they had a very deep and loving relationship, and that when Coleman died, that devastated Bates, and she wrote this whole series of beautiful poems to my beloved. In those days, of course, the physical nature of these relationships was in the closet. It was not something they talked about. She never does. And historians argue over what the nature of that relationship was. Some people clearly think it was a physical, what we now refer to as a lesbian relationship. That term wasn't really used much then. And others say, no, It was just a common thing of two people very close, almost like sisters, sharing this thing together. And it was so common at Wellesley because most of the professors lived in these kind of situations. Vida Scudder also had a partner like this for many, many years, and others the same. So I felt that I should portray it as Bates portrayed it, as this deeply loving, caring relationship in which she got so much from, but not to try to make it something that I didn't know whether it was or not, you know, that this was, and this was not the point. It was not one of the issues that she was out there fighting for in any case. I did get some flack for this. This is one of the few things. I did get attacked by a woman in Santa Cruz who accused me of whitewashing her lesbian relationship and so forth. And I said, you know, I'm a journalist. I don't believe in just saying my opinion about something, and that's what it would be. I don't really know. So I told you everything that we can know for sure and left it to people to make their own assumptions. I think it probably was a physical relationship, but Bates's biographer, Melinda Ponder, does not think so. So it is complicated.
0: And I think that the point, she does refer to Catherine as her partner in your script.
1: Yeah.
0: Yeah, and that just, I think that expresses it, no matter whether it was physical or not, she was her partner.
1: Right. Now, remember about that at the time when she first started to get to know Catherine, she'd had two marriage proposals, and she'd had two relationships with men. But ironically, the interesting thing was the one reason they never married was because Bates made a lot more money than the men did. And Bates would have had to give up her job and live with men who didn't make much money in a much more of a poverty situation. Plus, she wouldn't have been able to teach and do the other things that she wanted to do. So both she and the men agreed it was not a good idea. And right at that time, almost exactly at that time, she met Catherine Coleman and certainly fell in love in a deep sense with Catherine Coleman, and they became partners. So, you know, life is complicated.
0: Exactly. So with this film out now, with renewed debates about nationalism, militarism, imperialism, inequality, and what America ought to be, Bates can feel very contemporary. What do you hope audiences hear in her voice today?
1: I hope they hear the message that our country has many positive qualities. It also has many, many flaws, and that we need to make it what it claimed to be. And that means a nation, you know, with liberty and justice for all, that welcomes the immigrants who Bates welcomed. She was part of a settlement house movement for immigrants, always spoke for the immigrants. And that, you know, it be inclusive, it be fair and just, and certainly, I mean, that we eliminate the great gap between rich and poor in this country. Doesn't seem, and not saying that everybody's going to have the same exactly, but the kind of gap that we have now with people earning 1,000 times more than the world, this is just not sustainable or tolerable. And also that we take a different attitude toward other countries that's not imperialistic in nature, and a different attitude toward the land, which is that we protect it and steward it. Precisely the opposite, in fact, of all the things that the current administration seems to be doing. It's interesting because they always play the Star Spangled Banner at the inauguration. And when they did it at Trump's inauguration, he was almost kind of dancing to the music, you know, he's kind of going like this. And right after the thing is over, it couldn't have been 2 minutes after the end of the song. I could be wrong about that, but it was soon after the end of the song. Trump goes into his thing about William McKinley being his hero and wanting to change Denali, the mountain in Alaska, back to William McKinley, and wanting to take over Canada, Panama, and Greenland. Well, there was no president of the United States that Bates despised more than William McKinley. You know, Teddy Roosevelt then too, but she came to like him later, but I don't think she ever felt that way. McKinley didn't live long enough. But anyway, so that's the irony of this, that we're professing one thing and then doing the opposite. I think the best description of this song was made by the singer Brandi Carlile, who actually saw our film and sang the song at the Super Bowl this year. And prior to the Super Bowl, Brandi Carlile had a press conference. She didn't mention the film, but what she did say was that she'd learned a lot about Bates and that in her view, we should see America the Beautiful as a prayer, not a boast. It was what she hoped America could be. She was not saying this is what America was. And I think that was a great description on her part.
0: That is. And now I want to just end with a question for you and about your work. I mean, after making films and writing books about consumerism, about time, having more time to live rather than to work, labor, democracy, and now Catherine Lee Bates, a film about you, Udall, what enduring question has animated your work throughout your life?
1: Well, I think it's pretty simple. It's how do we make a better world, you know, the future, and how do we cooperate and make a better world that is fair and nonviolent and inclusive and really takes care of the earth and the land for future generations. So I've always been a very strong environmentalist, and my upcoming film is the story of Herman Daly, who was a it's called Herman Daly. It's called The Econoclast, Herman Daly and the Gospel of Growth. And it's about the economist who first really called attention to the destructive effects of our passion for constantly growing the economy all the time, the fact that that is unsustainable over the long run. And we have to learn to live in a different way, both to deal with climate change and resource exhaustion and all the other destruction of habitat, all the things that are going on today. And so those have always animated me. It started with environment for me, but then moved into labor and into social justice and into all of those other kind of things. But I see them as all related. I think to make a good country, we have to have a sustainable, fair, just, and cooperative kind of society.
0: Hear, hear. And I look forward to talking with you about that next film about Herman Daly.
1: Great. I hope we have the opportunity.
0: Well, John DeGraff, it's just been great to have you back on the show to talk about From Sea to Shining Sea. It's a beautiful film. I highly recommend it to all our listeners. Now, where can they see it?
1: Well, they can see it different sources. They can pay $2 to rent it on Google Play or $10 to buy it. They can also see it free on a thing called Fawesom. It's awesome with an F, FAWESOME.com. They can watch it free there. They will have a couple of commercials to watch. That's how these free things work. But those are possibilities, and they can encourage their libraries to buy it. And we're really hoping to get it out more to the schools because it's young people that I want to see see this and understand there is another tradition in America than the one we're faced with daily right now.
0: And we will link to some of those ways that people can see it.
1: Well, thank you so much.
0: John DeGraff is the author of the international best-selling book and film Affluenza, among many other books and films. Go to writersvoice.net to hear our conversation with him about his documentary, Stuart Udall and the Politics of Beauty. Next, the remarkable life of founding mother Abigail Adams. Stay tuned after the break.

0: That was Brandi Carlile singing America the Beautiful at the Super Bowl. Welcome back to Writer's Voice. I'm Francesca Rhiannon. 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If Catherine Lee Bates imagined what America could become, Abigail Adams helped shape what it might be from the very beginning. In their new novel, A Founding Mother, Stephanie Dre and Laura Kamoy give voice to one of the most remarkable women of the Revolutionary era. Abigail Adams challenged convention, urged her husband John Adams, our second president, to remember the ladies, and understood that democracy demands constant work. As you'll hear, the founder's vision of a more perfect union was never a claim that America had arrived. It was an invitation to every generation to keep building. Stephanie Dre and Laura Kamoy, welcome to Writer's Voice.
1: Thank you so much for having us.
2: Thank you.
0: Abigail Adams is the focus of your book. It is written in the first voice. It is a remarkable first-person voice that really does seem to be in the style of someone who lived in her time. How did you, and I'll just start out with you, Stephanie, and I'll ask Abigail to weigh in, how did you craft a voice that seems so historically convincing?
1: Well, thank you very much for that compliment. I think we have to give most of the credit to Abigail. We always start with the primary source material, and in this case, there are over 1,000 letters in which we can get a hint of Abigail's own voice, and we like to incorporate her own words as much as we can into the narrative so that she can speak for herself. Now, the one caveat to this is that people in the 18th century had a bit of a more stilted way of speaking and writing than we do now. And some of the language is in need of being cleaned up a little bit for a modern audience in order for them to understand. But Abigail's voice in particular is very modern and easy to understand. So we didn't have to do much of that. So I think we were able to preserve as much of her tartness and her sense of humor as possible. And we're really proud of that.
0: Laura, in writing in the first person, how was that as a process? And how did you put yourself in a frame of mind? Because of course, letters are one thing, but this is a very full novel that goes deeply into Abigail Adams' emotions and her responses to things. So how was that? What was that experience of writing in the voice of another person who is a historical person and whose voice you already had examples of through her letter?
2: Writing is an empathetic art at its heart. And I think the job of the writer is always to immerse yourself in who the character is, how they speak, how they think about things. And the letters really reveal quite a lot. They reveal how tart Abigail was, how funny she could be, how direct she could be, how opinionated she was. They reveal a lot about her relationships with her husband and her children and her sisters. So you can really get a true sense of the person, and especially in the correspondence back and forth with John, because they were separated for many years, a cumulative total of over 10 years of their marriage. They were separated by John's various wartime and nation building commitments and appointments. And so obviously, very difficult for them, but it created an incredible resource for us in having them talk so much about so many important things. So you can really get a sense, not only in that case, of who they were as people, but also of the nature of their relationship. And so I think that the starting point in all of our books is always immersing ourselves in those letters and then using the incredible work that's been done by biographers and historians to flesh out who they were as characters and what the era was like, what the social mores were that informed who they were or who they could be. And all of that becomes part of the toolkit that as a writer you use to begin to shape who they are. And I think in every case, these people become very real to us so that we begin to feel that we really know them as people. And we will talk a lot as if they're, you know, friends who have been misbehaving, or we've really become to identify with them. And I think that that's the core of what you're doing when you're writing about, especially a real person, but with any of your characters.
0: And you spoke of their relationship, the relationship between Abigail Adams and her husband, John, is richly portrayed, contradictory in places, and centers very much around how Abigail saw herself, her role in her society, but also her role in her family, and also the role of women. She's famous for having written to John, "Remember the ladies." Talk about how she develops in her understanding of herself as a person and the role that women play and the role they need to play in society. Let's start with Stephanie, and then Laura, if you want to chime in with that as well.
1: I think what's sort of remarkable about Abigail Adams is that a lot of this was already in her nature. She came fully formed as a self-possessed child who was, they said, of giddy and volatile disposition, by which they really meant that she would go off on long walks by herself. She had a lot of independent strains. She could not tolerate people's vanity. She and her sisters would go up into their father's library and teach each other and debate the books that they read. There was some concern about Abigail as a child, to the point that relations worried that she was apt to become a very bad woman. Abigail decided, I think, early on that she knew who she was, and she had better find a husband who was compatible with her outspoken and independent nature. And she very much chose John Adams for those qualities, which was good that he tolerated her opinionated nature, because she was very opinionated. Now, how she came to see women's role as a whole in society grew out of, I think, a lot of the injustices that she witnessed amongst neighbors and her own family. She had a brother who abandoned his wife and children and put them in a very precarious spot. And she knew that wives were really at the mercy of their husbands, which I think led her to advocate for women even as early as 1776, when she writes those famous words to John saying, "Remember the ladies." However, what Laura and I always find very interesting is that she didn't stop there. She didn't say, you know, "Oh, please include women and be more generous to them in this new nation than the nations of the past." She actually invoked revolutionary language, and she said, "If you don't remember the ladies, we're determined to foment a rebellion, and we will not hold ourselves bound by any laws in which we have no voice or representation," which is really a startling, astonishing thing for a woman in the 18th century to say. So yes, I do think that watching the revolution unfold around her and absorbing the lessons of freedom and equality that were starting to evolve in Enlightenment philosophy definitely influenced her thinking and made her perhaps more of a proto-feminist than she would have been otherwise. But to some extent, this was a lady who was kind of born that way.
0: Mm. And Laura, her husband, John, yes, he greatly appreciated her mind and her independence up to a point. There's a very difficult part in the book, or part of the book, which talks about a serious breach that happened in their relationship when he was in France. I wasn't totally clear whether some of his brutal letters to her were based more in trying to hide his true feelings for political reasons or how real they were. But I wonder if you could address what happened between them and what that brought her to as a result.
2: The American Revolution requires a lot of sacrifice from the families of this era. And in the Adams's case,
0: brought her to as a result.
2: The American Revolution requires a lot of sacrifice from the families of this era. And in the Adams

0: sunk or letters that would be captured. And John was very certain of something that turned out to be entirely true, and that was in France, he was surrounded by spies. He was also aware that the British, when they captured a letter of his that maybe had something juicy or that made him look soft because he was, you know, spouting emotions to his wife, they would often publish those letters to embarrass him. And it would embarrass him because he definitely had a strain of vanity that he felt quite protective of. And he's also doing this very difficult job in France where the Americans are quite aware that they need French assistance to win this war against the British. And this is a high stakes set of negotiations that he's involved in. So he's under a great amount of stress and pressure. And so is she back on the home front, because she's dealing with trying to educate the children in a time of war, the fact that refugees and soldiers are daily marching right past her house, various epidemics, dysentery and smallpox, and trying to keep food on the table for herself and even people in the surrounding community. So they're both under a great deal of stress. Because of the situation with the letters, John determined that the best way to keep from being embarrassed was to keep his letters very matter of fact and even clipped and stern. And this really hurt Abigail's feelings. And it caused probably the biggest rupture in their relationship that they ever experienced. And into that spot, another founding father, a little known one, and probably for the best, a man named James Lovell or Lovell, who was Abigail's point of contact for getting information about him, information about what was going on with the Continental Congress, John's pay. Initially, he starts sort of flirting with her, and she's initially kind of flattered at the attention, but very quickly she realizes that he's crossing lines that she cannot tolerate or encourage. And so what was happening in her marriage made her vulnerable to initially not encourage, but also not right away dissuade, I think, the actions of this other person. And so I think what this story really represents is how much both American independence and the creation of the new nation required from the families engaged in these activities. And it was quite a lot of sacrifice that wasn't going to be fully repaired until they're finally reunited in France.
1: Yeah, and to that sacrifice, I mean, this novel makes a very powerful argument that the American founding was sustained as much by women's domestic labor and the kind of sacrifice that this novel speaks of as by any kind of speech or battle. First, to Stephanie, what did you discover in your research? What did both of you discover in your research that most surprised you about the scope of what Abigail actually did?
2: I had not known before we took on this project what an entrepreneur that Abigail was. I remember when I had seen the musical 1776, and there's a little song in there where Abigail is kind of nagging John to send her pins. I was wondering, you know, why are you bothering him about this when he's doing some very important business here for the country? I hadn't realized that she needed those pins because she was starting a business to keep their children fed. She was selling those pins, and she could make up to 10 times the amount that they invested in them, and they were easy to carry. And so it was a very smart investment, in part because all the women of the revolution were boycotting English goods and foreign goods. And so they were having to make their own clothes, which meant that pins were in extreme demand. Now, Abigail took what she, you know, was now becoming known as her pin money, and she rolled that into a broader entrepreneurial enterprise. She started selling mercantile goods like gloves and scarves and fabric and handkerchiefs. And then she took that money and rolled it in.

0: into investments in securities and land. And her wise fiscal administration here and her running her own business is what enabled the Adamses to emerge from the Revolutionary War financially stable, even when most other families came out really damaged, if not ruined, by the war. And that was really due to her efforts, not John's.
1: And to this point of her business, you portray in the book the conflict or the hurt that she felt when John was so cold. I mean, he was more than cold. He was actually excoriating her for complaints she couldn't even remember having made. She decides that she needs to depend on herself. So the business is part of her coming to terms with that need. And there is a pendant that John had given her that says, "I yield, whatever is right." And it kind of functions almost as a symbol of this tension between submission to John, as according to the mores of the time, and self-determination throughout the novel. In fact, she takes it off in anger and leaves it unworn for years. Talk about that object and what it meant to you as writers and what it has to say about the choices that women faced in her era.
2: Well, I think from the very first novel that we worked on together, it became clear that the single most important decision that a woman could make that would determine everything about her way of life going forward was who she married. And I think that John, in most ways, was an excellent choice for Abigail. But in the best of times, the two of them were quite capable of irritating one another because they were both witty and tart and sarcastic, and they enjoyed poking at each other and debating things. So when this moment happens where, you know, real hurt feelings are created and neither of them really knows the full story of what's going on or why the other person might be behaving the way that they're behaving, and Abigail takes this necklace off, I think it's a real symbolic moment that defines who she is for the rest of her life, because even though the emotional breach is ultimately repaired, what the whole experience teaches Abigail is that you can't have true independence without financial independence. And so she works with her cousin, since women aren't legally allowed to own things, to purchase these investments that Stephanie was talking about a moment ago, and to build up this savings, which she largely keeps secret from John. And then at the end of her life, when she finally reveals the true wealth that she possessed from almost entirely her own effort, she does this incredible thing where she leaves it in a will to the other women in her life in order to give them meaningful independence by having financial independence. So what this breach in their relationship really does is, you're exactly right, I think it cements and probably expands the independent streak that she had always had. And it also teaches her some real lessons about what true independence really requires.
1: So let's talk about also the larger portrait of America through Abigail's eyes. I mean, of course, she's deeply patriotic, but she's never blindly triumphant about America. She worries about factionalism, about slavery, class divisions, and even whether democracy itself can survive. And, you know, there is exploration in the book of the controversies over what does democracy actually mean. I'll start with you, Laura. Did you see echoes between the early republic and the political anxieties of our own moment? Because they seem striking to me.
2: Yes, we're always struck by how relevant revolutionary era issues and history is to what's happening every day in our own country. And I think that that is the way it is supposed to be, because when the founders created this government, they were striving to create what they said was a more perfect union. And that means that they knew from the very beginning that it wasn't perfect and that it was going to require the participation of each new generation to continue to perfect and work towards the founding ideals. And so I think a big thing that we've seen in all of these books is how relevant this history is, the lesson that it leaves us that the struggle continues. There's a famous quote by a founding father named Benjamin Rush, in which he says the Revolutionary War is over, but the American Revolution is not. It is constant. And I think that that's a lesson that is very relevant. And it's part of the reason why we wanted to write Abigail's story for this year with the anniversary of the 250th anniversary of the Declaration, because it's, I think, a reminder that's very useful and timely.
1: And Stephanie, how, particularly when we're on slavery, there's a character in this novel, Phoebe, who is an enslaved woman who helped to raise Abigail Adams. She, quote, belonged to Abigail's father, her parents' family. She's an interesting figure in the book. Talk about the evolution of Abigail's understanding of slavery and what she comes to as a result of her kind of negotiating. What does it mean when you fight for democracy and you hold another human being in bondage?
0: What's interesting for historical researchers is that we never find a time in Abigail's letters where she is not opposed to slavery. So the first letters we see where she mentions this, she already is firmly opposed. So we don't know how she came to that idea, especially since her father was a slaveholder. And so that makes you wonder. And, you know, we cannot say for certain that her mind was changed because of this strong relationship that she had with Phoebe Abdy. And this is a real person. And they did have a very strong relationship, one that continued even after Phoebe was freed. Abigail hosted her wedding in her home. She entrusted the family home into Phoebe's care when she was in Europe. She brought back presents for her. She cared for Phoebe in Phoebe's old age. And she referred to her as her only surviving parent. So this is an extremely strong bond with this Black American woman. And I think it's not wrong for us to theorize that this relationship had to have had an extremely important impact on Abigail in her formative years. Whether or not this is what convinced Abigail that slavery was a great evil, I don't know. I think the general atmosphere in Massachusetts was certainly turning against slavery. Abigail was a very spiritual person. She had strong faith, and she believed that her faith taught against slavery. So I don't think she had to do a lot of evolution on this point. And she was not blind or hypocritical about the fact that here, you know, the founding fathers are spouting these philosophical ideals about their own freedom and perhaps not truly understanding the ramifications of saying that all men are created equal. But Abigail understood it. And she was actually always very suspicious of any slaveholding founding father who would spout off about freedom, because she didn't believe that they could truly value freedom if they were holding anyone in bondage.
1: One of the marvels of this book, and by the way, it's a page turner. I just loved the writing was incredible. I totally felt as if I was inside the head of Abigail Adams. It's a wonderful book in the way that it really talks about the complexity, the nuances, the difficulties and the contradictions of the New Republic. The novel closes not with political triumph, but with Abigail at her desk. She's writing furiously. She's determined that women's sacrifices don't disappear from history. While outside the Republic she helped found is again at war, again uncertain of its survival 250 years later. I think we're also uncertain about its survival. And it's in many ways an image of a woman who's choosing authorship over despair. I'm not authorship in the largest sense of the term. What do you hope readers carry with them when they finish this book about Abigail, about the founding, and about what it means to do work that, that history may or may not remember?
0: I love this question. I know we both love this question because it's very meaningful to us. Abigail, like many of the truly great people in our history, understood or deeply believed that it was her mission in life to do the most good that she could with her time. And those things that she did, she might not live to see them come to fruition. She would never live to see women get the vote. She didn't even live long enough to see women get true educational opportunities on an equal basis with men. She definitely did not live to see slavery outlawed in the United States. These were things that she could advocate against, but in her lifetime, all she could do was plant the seeds. And really, that's all that many of us can do. Some lucky few of us will be in a position to actually change the world in our own lifetimes. But most of us can only plant the seeds to make the garden grow in the future. And we need to plant the seeds. That's the lesson. Don't despair. Even if you don't live long enough to see the flowers, you still have to do the planting.
1: And Laura?
2: Yeah, I think that her story really is one that offers a lot of hope because she gives us a way of looking at our role, particularly with that effort at the very end of her life to leave her wealth to other women. And, you know, you may not be able to fix the great things around you that you see that you wish could be different. And I think a lot of us feel this way right now. But like Abigail leaving her money to other women so they could have true independence, there are things in our families, in our communities, at the local level, we can do something. So what talents do each of us have? What problems do we see? How can we apply those talents to those problems? The last thing she wanted to say and do with her life was create this independence for these other women. So that's the legacy that she leaves for us. And it's a hopeful one because it means there is something each of us can do.
1: Mm. Well, it is just such a terrific novel, A Founding Mother. I loved it, and it's been just a privilege to talk with the both of you about this wonderful book.
0: Thank you so much. We're very proud of it, and we hope that readers really enjoy it.
2: And we enjoyed this conversation so much, so thank you.
1: In today's July 4th special, we've heard about two remarkable women separated by a century, Catherine Lee Bates and Abigail Adams, yet united by a common belief. Loving your country doesn't mean pretending it's perfect. It means believing it's capable of becoming better and accepting the responsibility to help make that happen. My thanks to John DeGraff, Stephanie Dre, and Laura Kamoy.

Is Trump dragging us back into a war with Iran? Plus, federal monitors target Democratic cities. An Oregon post office loses ballots. And the FDA shrugs at PFAS, the forever chemicals. Good morning. This is the Commonwealth Report, news for the public, not the powerful. You can follow us at commonwealthreport.news. Is Trump dragging the U.S. back into war with Iran? President Trump stood at the NATO summit in Turkey yesterday and declared the ceasefire with Iran is over. This is the same war he launched illegally back in February without a single vote from Congress like the Constitution requires. He called Iran's leaders scum and sick people and said talking to them is a waste of time. Hours earlier, the U.S. military hit more than 80 targets inside Iran, and Iran fired missiles and drones back at American bases in Bahrain and Kuwait. Then Wall Street got the message. Oil prices jumped more than 5%, and Dow futures dropped 564 points. Trump put it plainly, quote, "For me, I think it's over." On top of that, the Treasury moved to cut off Iran's ability to sell oil, and Tehran called the whole thing a gross violation of the deal both had signed just last month. So here we go again. Another open-ended war in the Middle East, working families paying more at the pump, and nobody in Congress ever asked to sign off on any of it. Why is Trump sending election monitors into Democratic cities? Trump's Justice Department says it's sending election monitors into three Michigan cities for the August 4th primary. It's Detroit, Lansing, and East Lansing, and all three are Democratic strongholds in that state. The DOJ claims it's worried about long lines and paperwork problems from the last election. Local clerks say that's just false. Detroit's clerk called the government's reasoning thin gruel and a pretext for more monitoring. Secretary of State Jocelyn Benson says there's little to no evidence behind any of it. Here's why this matters. Michigan is a battleground state with races for governor, senator, and attorney general on the ballot this fall. Even the state's own Republican Party chair admitted the point out loud, calling the August primary a good chance to pilot the process before the big general election. When the president, who lost and lied about it, starts putting federal agents inside the polling places of cities that vote against him, that is not election security. That's intimidation and a test run for November. Did the post office just throw out your ballot? Here's a story out of Corvallis, Oregon, that ought to worry everybody. One primary day back in May, a supervisor at the local post office told a mail carrier to switch to package delivery only. That meant ballots sitting in mailboxes never got picked up. This was election day. A carrier with nearly 10 years on the job said that on past election days, the orders were always to prioritize the mail and get those ballots postmarked. Not this time. In Benton County, 388 ballots came in too late to count this year. The year before, that number was just 79. Now, this comes from local reporting and a carrier's grievance, so we're watching it closely. But if somebody's quietly testing how to lose ballots without getting caught, particularly in Democratic areas, they're doing it in a state that invented voting by mail. And November is coming fast. Commanders ignored the warnings and bombed a school. CNN dropped a brutal report this week. Senior U.S. commanders bypassed warnings that their targeting information on Iran was badly out of date, and they approved the strikes anyway. One of them hit an elementary school in the city of Minab on the very first day of the war. Iranian state media says 168 children and 14 teachers were killed. The military's own databases flagged the intelligence as years old and needing review. Two sources told CNN the warnings got ignored for one reason, expediency. In other words, they were in a hurry. And it gets worse. Defense Secretary Whiskey Pete Hegseth had already gutted the very teams whose whole job was to prevent civilian deaths, cutting one unit from 10 full-time staffers down to a single person. Months later, the Pentagon still hasn't released its investigation. When a government bombs children and then buries the report, that's not a mistake anymore. That's a cover-up, and somebody needs to answer for it. The FDA slams the door on limiting forever chemicals in your food. The Food and Drug Administration just rejected a petition asking it to set limits on PFAS in the food you eat. Those are the forever chemicals linked to cancer, immune damage, and harm to developing kids. A group called the Tucson Environmental Justice Task Force asked the FDA to set enforcement limits on up to 30 of these chemicals in things like milk, eggs, fish, and produce.
The FDA said no, claiming there wasn't enough scientific evidence, and adding that it doesn't even have to act at all. But the EPA and independent studies have found that food is the single largest way most of us get exposed to PFAS. These chemicals don't break down, which is exactly why folks call them forever chemicals, and they build up in your blood year after year. So the agency that's supposed to protect your dinner table just decided to look the other way, and the chemical companies who fund the Republican Party are the ones smiling. Your family keeps eating it, and Washington keeps allowing it. And that's the way it is today, Wednesday, July 8th, 2026. I'm Tom Hartman. Change starts with you. You can be calling your Democratic or Republican representatives to let them know what you think by calling 202-224-3121. It's the Capitol Switchboard. It'll get you right through to them.

0: This is the Tom Hartman Program.
1: Hey, happy Wednesday. It's the first hour of the middle of the week here, so Congressman Mark Pocan will be with us in just a moment for our Middays with Mark that we've been doing for, these many years. Congressman Pocan, I'll fill you all in on all that in just a moment. Also, in the second hour of our program, the Red Scare returns. Trump is now officially calling us communists because he doesn't want America talking about the real threat. And apparently he's posting on his Nazi-infested social media site that we should be using some of the empty space in our ICE detention facilities, these concentration camps, to lock up communists. We'll get into all that in the second hour of the program. Also, why is Trump sending election monitors into Democratic cities? And did the post office throw out your ballot? It looks like there might have been a dry run here in Oregon, of all places. We actually had a city where the postmaster refused to pick up ballots on election day, and so they all, over 300 of them came in late and were not counted. It's fascinating. We'll talk about that in the second hour. In the third hour of our program, the Food and Drug Administration has said forever chemicals, yeah, they cause cancer and maybe birth defects and all kinds of problems, but no, we're not going to regulate them in your food. No, sorry. There's too much money from the industry coming into the GOP. And also, in the third hour, commanders ignored the warnings. Our military command ignored the warnings and bombed a school in Iran and killed a whole bunch of little girls. My question is, was that bombing being run by Grok, by Elon Musk's AI machine, which we now know directed over 2,000 strikes on Iran on that first day? Was that one of them? Inquiring minds want to know. So, all that said, Congressman Mark, we'll get into all that in the second and third hour of the program. Right now, for the first hour of our program, Congressman Mark Pocan is with us. He represents the 2nd District of Wisconsin in the U.S. House. He's current member and chair emeritus of the Congressional Progressive Caucus. He is on the House Committee on Appropriations, which is a very big deal. He's also on the House Foreign Affairs Committee and co-chair of the Defense and co-founder of the Defense Spending Reduction Caucus. He's got a weekly podcast. It's called With Liberty and Justice for Some that you can find on Apple. Pocan.house.gov is his website and his blue sky handle. And Congressman, welcome back to the program. What's on your mind today?
2: Thanks for having me, Tom. I wish I could listen to the rest of your program. I was listening to you talk about it. And the one in particular that I find so amazing is this, they try to call us all socialists, and now they've somehow moved to communists, which right. The amount of ignorance of political systems. But, Derek Van Norden from Western Wisconsin, one of the less sharp crayons in the congressional box, now is trying to use that over and over about his potential opponents. And I'm just like, they don't have an original bone in their body, but they certainly are stupid. Because if that's the best they can put out there going into November, when we're all paying more for groceries and everyday goods and healthcare is going up and people are losing access to it, utilities are going up, gas is still high, we still don't have resolution with an illegal war in Iran, and the best they have is communist, I'm feeling pretty good.
1: Yeah, well, and half of America isn't old enough to remember communism. the only communism they know is Chinese communism, which actually is state-controlled capitalism, and it's working pretty good. They've beaten us.
2: The whole idea of anything that is even being said or done is communist.
1: Yeah.
2: Zero sense to anyone who, at least passed through fifth grade.
1: Well, Trump's... I'm sorry.
2: Donald Trump's using it, and they're all using it now, is pretty interesting.
1: Yeah, his second mentor, of course, was Vladimir Putin. Putin's been mentoring him, obviously, for at least a decade or more. But his first mentor was Roy Cohn, who was Joe McCarthy's right-hand man, who led the Red Scare. So it makes perfect sense that Trump would fall back on something that he grew up with, that he knew about back in the day. But it doesn't make sense.
2: But the Red Scare was used somewhat differently at that time period than now. Like, really, it is so far off and just bluntly stupid, Tom, to even use that. I'm really, I can't believe the average person is falling for any of this. So is this, again, more Donald Trump appealing to the base? Is this more Donald Trump just declining cognitively in many ways, and they're all going to now, whatever he says, they jump and nod? But it is pretty amazing.
1: Apparently Fox is all over it. They're calling us communists now, too. And I'm wondering, you know, like you noted, you know, years ago, or for the last decade or so, they've been calling us socialists. Well, they've been calling us socialists since FDR proposed Social Security. That's when Republicans started calling everything he was doing socialism. But what happened as a result of the Republicans calling, you know, the stuff that Democrats want to do socialism, is suddenly socialism became popular. I wonder if communism is going to become popular.
2: I don't know. I can never be surprised at whatever Donald Trump says,
1: Is there anything you wanted to get off your chest or share with us, or insights you think we need to know about, or should we just hop right into the phone calls here?
2: Let's hop in. I just, you know, when I noticed neighboring district, a Republican in a swing district, using the communist thing too, I know that he's, again, like I said, not the sharpest crayon in the box, but, you know, Derek Van Orden is using that against his actually pretty moderate Republican potential opponent. And, you know, I just find if this is actually a strategy, I don't know. I'm amazed by watching this. And I have to admit, you could tell I'm a little obsessed on it because it is so incredibly stupid that even for, you know, those guys.
1: Well, I'll add one last irony, because this is my Hartman report today, my op-ed. And that is, as you well know, I mean, you know, you and I have both studied the difference between communism, socialism, and capitalism probably when we were in elementary school, because we grew up in a time before Reagan destroyed public education. But the cardinal characteristic of genuine communism is that the government owns the businesses. Right?
2: Yeah.
1: I mean, that's communism. And so far, the only president, I mean, we've had presidents who have nationalized businesses before. Wilson did it in World War I. FDR did it in World War II. But those businesses always went back to being private after the war. But Trump has had the federal government buy major ownership positions in Intel, USA Rare Earths, Vulcan Elements, MP Materials, Korea Zinc, Lithium Americas, X Light, 3 Element Tech, Trilogy Metals, Westinghouse, NVIDIA, AMD, and US Steel. And now he's talking about the government taking 5 to 10% positions in OpenAI and Anthropic. I mean, that's literally communism.
2: Yes, I know. Again, why I'm so amazed at all this, sorry to make this the first 5 minutes of the conversation, but it is astounding that this is amazing.
1: Yeah, it really is. All right, so let's pick up some calls here. Michael in Bronx, New York, listening on Sirius XM. You're on the air with Congressman Mark Pocan.
3: Greetings, gentlemen. A pleasure to talk to you. Congressman, with all the Grand Platina mess that we keep hearing, two things come to mind. First, if the Democrats fail to get a replacement and Platina decides to drop out, does that mean Congresswoman Susan Collins will win re-election by default, not having an opponent? And should Democrats be blasting Collins for engaging in similar behavior when she placed on the Supreme Court, since she was the deciding vote, a suspected rapist in the name of Brett Kavanaugh, who was nominated by an established rapist named Donald Trump?
2: Yeah, Michael, I think this will get resolved. I think they've got till Monday to do it. I just want to make sure it's the main Democratic Party deciding and not Washington Democrats like Chuck Schumer and others, because we should make sure it's someone who's grounded in the state of Maine. But, you know, Graham Platner has in every way signaled he's leaving, somewhat confusingly saying he wants to have influence over the process. I don't think that's probably an argument that he's in a position to make. But as long as the main party is looking at candidates, you know, I think he's signaled in every way he's leaving. If he doesn't leave, his name will stay on the ballot. And I think, you know, if he doesn't campaign, clearly that would mean Susan Collins is going to win. But this is too important this year. And I think the main party sees him.
1: Yeah, absolutely. Congressman Mark Pocan is with us for the hour. It's Middays with Mark, our regular time to learn from Congressman Mark Pocan, former chair of the Congressional Progressive Caucus. We'll be right back with more of your calls for Congressman Pocan in just a moment. Stick around.
0: This is the Tom Hartman Program.
1: It's our National Progressive Town Hall meeting here on the Tom Hartman Program with Congressman Mark Pocan. We'll be right back.

0: And welcome back. Tom in Media, Pennsylvania. You're on the air with Congressman Pocan.
1: Yes, good morning. My concern has always been, you know, how government policies affect the middle class majority in this country. And I hear progressives repeatedly say they want to tax the billionaire corporations and corporations to make the system fair for middle class households. My question is, if we're going to tax billionaires and corporations, do you believe that the middle class, at 52% of the citizens in this country, deserves at least 40% of the tangible benefits of this taxation? Yes or no?
2: Yeah, Tom, I don't know where you're getting your numbers, so I'm not going to give you a yes or no. But of course, if we tax and bring in more revenue, because a tax break is a tax expenditure, right? Like what Donald Trump did, while he's responsible for 25% of the nation's debt because of his tax breaks for the wealthiest. But we need to bring revenue in to help fund things like education and housing and veterans affairs and so many things that we do in government trying to deal with the climate crisis. And, certainly if we don't, that money comes from middle class taxpayers. So in that sense, I think certainly there's going to be a benefit for folks. Some folks have talked about, you know, maybe doing some sort of a tax dividend that goes back. I just want to make sure we realize a tax break is a tax expenditure, just like a healthcare expenditure or a housing expenditure. And if we decide to do that, we're deciding to, provide a break to Elon Musk and the people who belong to Mar-a-Lago and not to the average person across the country. So, you know, the idea of bringing in revenue in a different way so that we can spend it for the totality of people in this country is what's really important.
0: I think it's also important to note that during that 40-year period from the 1930s to the 1980s, when the American middle class grew faster and larger than any middle class literally in the history of the world, the top income tax rate on rich people was 91% or 90% for much of it, 74% for the rest of it. And the top income tax rate on corporations could go as high as 50 to 55%. And, it built the middle class. And the middle class started collapsing when Reagan killed the taxes. So, for what it's worth.
2: Absolutely.
0: Omar in Herndon, Virginia. You're on the air with Congressman Pocan.
3: Tom, thanks so much for taking my call. Mr. Pocan, good day to you, sir. Mr. Pocan, my question to you, what infrastructure or strategy would put together to counter the voter suppression that the Republican get engaged in? If my vote get denied, my ballot get denied, who do I go to? What number do I call? If my vote if I get turned down at the polling station for interstate cross-check like or exact match, who do I contact? What agency do I go to? Who's in charge of our election?
0: Thank you.
2: Yeah, Omar, I think it's going to depend where you live, to be blunt. I mean, where some of this is going to happen. We know that if you're in a red state, a state that has a Republican attorney general or a secretary of state where they run the elections, which is pretty much every state except for Wisconsin, then, you know, we got to be extra careful because the elections are run at that state level. But, you know, you're going to have all sorts of watchdogs out there. People have been working on this for years. We're ready for everything. Donald Trump is still trying to get the SAVE Act done. I don't think there's any way it's even possible anymore. This is more of a fool's journey that he's doing. And we are ready for this. So there will be plenty of numbers in your locality to use.
0: There's also 866-OUR-VOTE, O-U-R-V-O-T-E, and 866OURVOTE.org is their website as well. So that's the election protection group or whatever it is. Congressman Mark Pocan with us for the hour, taking your calls. It's 20 minutes past the hour. We'll be right back. Stay with us.

0: The Commonwealth Report is journalism that works for you, not corporations, not billionaires. News for the public, not the powerful. Twice a day, we break down what matters to your life. 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Stay informed, stay empowered. You were promised something. You know, work hard, play by the rules, and you don't own a home, raise a family, retire with dignity. That was the deal, the American dream. So what happened to it? Well, here's the truth nobody told you. It didn't die. It was killed. And we know who did it, when they did it, and how they got away with it for almost 150 years. It starts with a lie buried in a court case in 1886. It runs straight through Reagan. And it's still robbing you blind right now. This wasn't bad luck. It was a crime. The greatest political crime ever told. Who killed the American dream? The greatest political crime ever told. The new book by me, Tom Hartman. It's time you knew who did it. Who killed the American dream by Tom Hartman? Welcome back. Congressman Mark Pocan is on the line with us, taking your calls. And Cece in Northbrook, Illinois, you're on the air with Congressman Pocan.
1: Welcome back, Tom. You came back swinging, brother. Mr. Pocan, thank you for showing up all the time. You're a true warrior. I have a question for you. If the Democrats should lose in November, what is the plan? And it's not a gotcha question. At all. It's about planning, because I'm not feeling it from the Democrats that we even have a plan after we win. So, I mean, I'm not going to lay down and die. So that's my question. Thank you, brother.
0: Thank you, Cece.
2: You know what? That last part you said, Cece, is my answer. Don't lay down and die. We need everyone to realize how important November is. And bluntly, we're seeing it in the polls. People understand they're paying too much for things because of Donald Trump. They don't like the illegal war that's making them pay more for gas because of Donald Trump. They don't like the tariffs. So I think the message is out there, but they're going to have a ton of money, thanks to some Supreme Court rulings, to really try to make the message very muddled. So we all have to make sure that November turns out well. If it doesn't, I mean, they have two more years. Unfortunately, Mike Johnson is one of the worst speakers in the world, and they can't govern well with the tight margin that they have. But we can't let that happen. So we're going to be in the majority. But that means we all have to ensure that that happens. Too much is at stake, because immediately after, you're going to be 2028, presidential elections coming up. But we need to stop and have a goalie in place now, by taking the House and hopefully the Senate. We need to start doing the investigations and oversight, and we need to be able to sue on behalf of Congress to stop other actions of this president. So everyone has to not lay down and just take it. So, CZ, I'm counting on you to be out there doing this, as hopefully everyone else will.
0: George in Cripple Creek, Virginia, you're on the air with Congressman Pocan.
3: Hey, Congressman Pocan. What do you think about Trump's statement at the NATO conference that he wants to sell Turkey F-35 stealth fighters? And can he do that without congressional authorization?
2: There's a lot of things Donald Trump said just in the last 24 hours that are disturbing. He will say he has power to do anything. And the problem is Russ Vought, who's the director of Office of Management and Budget, is helping him to figure out how to have this unified executive theory that they have, that they can do anything regardless of what Congress says or its congressional roles are. So I think, you know, he may try to move forward with whatever, but also Donald Trump says lots of things and not that many things that he says actually happen. Look where we are with Iran. Tom, this is unbelievably embarrassing how Iran is playing Donald Trump. Like, it is just unbelievable how pathetic he looks to the world stage, much less to the national stage, that he can't take on a country like Iran. And every time, you know, he thinks he's close to a deal and he announces it, you know, this time, Tom, they really thought they had it, because they actually did briefings for Congress about the MOU and stuff. Mm-hmm. And it got pulled from him again, the football. So, you know, Donald Trump is the ultimate Charlie Brown kind of character right now on this. But because of that, you know, he's going to continue to try to do things without Congress on his own that are likely legal actions. And that's what we all have to be ready for.
4: Yeah, yeah, this is a mess. Alfredo, in Mountain View, California, you're on the air with Congressman Pocan.
5: Yeah, thank you for the opportunity, Tom. Thank you, Congressman. My question is regarding tariffs. Do we know how much money are we getting from other countries? And do we know if Trump and Scott Bessent, are they scheming money, billions of dollars from these countries? Thank you.
2: Yeah, Alfredo, you're giving me a great opportunity to kind of clarify this. We don't get money from other countries from tariffs. You and I pay tariffs. The company that imports the item is paying it, and they pass the cost on to us. So we pay tariffs. So any money that Donald Trump claims he gets from tariffs is actually a backdoor tax on all of us. So that's why I call them Trump's tariff taxes, because they are a tax on us ultimately as the consumers. So, you know, you gave me a great opportunity to clarify that. There is no country that's giving us money from tariffs. It is almost exclusively paid for by us. Having said that, he does have some astronomical amount he's claiming is being brought in. Right now, they have to start refunding to some of the importers' money that, you know, the court ruling said he had to. And of course, we're not going to see that money. So we're getting screwed by Donald Trump one more time. So it's important for people to realize this erratic nature of tariffs, because there is a valid way to use them. That's all.
4: There you go. Congressman Mark Pocan with us for the hour, taking your calls. It's Middays with Mark on the Tom Hartman Program. Pocan.huster.gov is his website, and also his Blue Sky handle. You can check it out. And he's got a new podcast as well. His podcast is called With Liberty and Justice for Some, and you can find it on Apple Podcasts. We'll be right back.
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4: It's our National Progressive Town Hall meeting with the former chair of the Congressional Progressive Caucus, Congressman Mark Pocan. Stay with us.

Is Trump dragging us back into a war with Iran? Plus, federal monitors target Democratic cities. An Oregon post office loses ballots. And the FDA shrugs at PFAS, the forever chemicals. Good morning. This is the Commonwealth Report, news for the public, not the powerful. You can follow us at commonwealthreport.news. Is Trump dragging the U.S. back into war with Iran? President Trump stood at the NATO summit in Turkey yesterday and declared the ceasefire with Iran is over. This is the same war he launched illegally back in February without a single vote from Congress like the Constitution requires. He called Iran's leaders scum and sick people and said talking to them is a waste of time. Hours earlier, the U.S. military hit more than 80 targets inside Iran, and Iran fired missiles and drones back at American bases in Bahrain and Kuwait. Then Wall Street got the message. Oil prices jumped more than 5%, and Dow futures dropped 564 points. Trump put it plainly, quote, "For me, I think it's over." On top of that, the Treasury moved to cut off Iran's ability to sell oil, and Tehran called the whole thing a gross violation of the deal both had signed just last month. So here we go again. Another open-ended war in the Middle East, working families paying more at the pump, and nobody in Congress ever asked to sign off on any of it. Why is Trump sending election monitors into Democratic cities? Trump's Justice Department says it's sending election monitors into three Michigan cities for the August 4th primary. It's Detroit, Lansing, and East Lansing, and all three are Democratic strongholds in that state. The DOJ claims it's worried about long lines and paperwork problems from the last election. Local clerks say that's just false. Detroit's clerk called the government's reasoning thin gruel and a pretext for more monitoring. Secretary of State Jocelyn Benson says there's little to no evidence behind any of it. Here's why this matters. Michigan is a battleground state with races for governor, senator, and attorney general on the ballot this fall. Even the state's own Republican Party chair admitted the point out loud, calling the August primary a good chance to pilot the process before the big general election. When the president, who lost and lied about it, starts putting federal agents inside the polling places of cities that vote against him, that is not election security. That's intimidation and a test run for November. Did the post office just throw out your ballot? Here's a story out of Corvallis, Oregon, that ought to worry everybody. One primary day back in May, a supervisor at the local post office told a mail carrier to switch to package delivery only. That meant ballots sitting in mailboxes never got picked up. This was election day. A carrier with nearly 10 years on the job said that on past election days, the orders were always to prioritize the mail and get those ballots postmarked. Not this time. In Benton County, 388 ballots came in too late to count this year. The year before, that number was just 79. Now, this comes from local reporting and a carrier's grievance, so we're watching it closely. But if somebody's quietly testing how to lose ballots without getting caught, particularly in Democratic areas, they're doing it in a state that invented voting by mail. And November is coming fast. Commanders ignored the warnings and bombed a school. CNN dropped a brutal report this week. Senior U.S. commanders bypassed warnings that their targeting information on Iran was badly out of date, and they approved the strikes anyway. One of them hit an elementary school in the city of Minab on the very first day of the war. Iranian state media says 168 children and 14 teachers were killed. The military's own databases flagged the intelligence as years old and needing review. Two sources told CNN the warnings got ignored for one reason, expediency. In other words, they were in a hurry. And it gets worse. Defense Secretary Whiskey Pete Hegseth had already gutted the very teams whose whole job was to prevent civilian deaths, cutting one unit from 10 full-time staffers down to a single person. Months later, the Pentagon still hasn't released its investigation. When a government bombs children and then buries the report, that's not a mistake anymore. That's a cover-up, and somebody needs to answer for it. The FDA slams the door on limiting forever chemicals in your food. The Food and Drug Administration just rejected a petition asking it to set limits on PFAS in the food you eat. Those are the forever chemicals linked to cancer, immune damage, and harm to developing kids. A group called the Tucson Environmental Justice Task Force asked the FDA to set enforcement limits on up to 30 of these chemicals in things like milk, eggs, fish, and produce.
The FDA said no, claiming there wasn't enough scientific evidence and adding that it doesn't even have to act at all. But the EPA and independent studies have found that food is the single largest way most of us get exposed to PFAS. These chemicals don't break down, which is exactly why folks call them forever chemicals, and they build up in your blood year after year. So the agency that's supposed to protect your dinner table just decided to look the other way, and the chemical companies who fund the Republican Party are the ones smiling. Your family keeps eating it, and Washington keeps allowing it. And that's the way it is today, Wednesday, July 8th, 2026. I'm Tom Hartman. Change starts with you. You can be calling your Democratic or Republican representatives to let them know what you think by calling 202-224-3121. It's the Capitol Switchboard. It'll get you right through to them.

0: 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Check it out. Welcome back. 34 minutes past the hour. Picking up your calls here with Congressman Mark Pocan. It's Middays with Mark, our National Progressive Town Hall meeting every other Wednesday here with Congressman Pocan. Steve in Bridgeport, Vermont, you're on the air with Congressman Pocan.
1: Hello, Mr. Pocan. I have a question, and I think it might help us come to the election if we do this. Instead of using the terms progressive Democrat, which we all know what that means, and Democratic Socialist, which honestly, they mean the same thing. If we use the term FDR Democrat, it'll bring back that feeling of an America that's for everyone, because that's what FDR did. And it would also take away the power of the Republican Party to box us Democrats into a corner and call us names like socialist, communist, and because most people don't know what those terms mean. But if you say FDR Democrat and start talking about the policies of FDR, people will get the message.
2: Yeah, Steve, I'll tell you, you're probably not going to like my answer. I think the more terms we introduce aren't helpful. Progressive is a positive term. It's not viewed negatively in polling. It's where, you know, you have a congressional progressive caucus with nearly 100 members. So you have a lot of people using that title. I don't think it's confusing to anyone. And besides, the Republicans are past worrying about socialism. They're now on communism. So I could continue to worry about what they're saying, or I can actually emphasize how incredibly stupid they are, because as Tom and I talked about earlier in the program, most of the communistic activities we've seen have come out of the Donald Trump administration because they just don't know what they're talking about. So I don't want to muddy, you know, throwing out new terms, all the rest. I'm proud to be a progressive. We have a progressive caucus. This nation, you know, we go back to fighting Bob La Follette running on the progressive ticket in 1924, 100 years plus ago for president. I don't think I need to introduce new terminology. However, having said that, I think FDR's policies we should absolutely be talking about because they were very popular, very successful. But I don't think adding new labels is helpful.
0: Well, also talking about FDR to anyone who's under 50 is like talking to people our age. Well, I'm older than you, but whatever, about Grover Cleveland Democrats. If you were going to do that, which I get your point, I would say, you know, Kennedy LBJ Democrats or something like that. But anyway, let's move along here. Kimon in Dayton, Ohio. You're on the air with Congressman Pocan.
3: Good morning, gentlemen. I'd like to know why the Progressive Caucus doesn't collectively call out the bombing of those children as deliberate, because it was deliberate. They had done it before when they bombed buses in Yemen, knowing that there were children on those buses. So why isn't that pointed out?
0: Right, and the That's bombings in the Caribbean too, of the farm, of the fishermen. Thank you, Kimon.
2: I saw a lot of people decrying that when it happened for all the right reasons, right? So I don't know if we always put a statement out for every action that happens from the caucus. It's just not something that's traditionally happened. But I'm hearing members absolutely, you know, bringing that's one of the most horrendous very first acts of this. But, you know, I want to focus, and we've had some good information about this, right, just recently. But, you know, Donald Trump is a chump. He's being treated like a chump, rightfully so, by the Iranians. The fact that they keep pulling the football on this agreement and he just keeps looking like a sucker, I think they are laughing and laughing laughing and laughing at him. And here we are, gas is going up, oil prices went up again. I mean, he does not know how to get out of the mess he got into. And, you know, he's affecting, as we know, our relationships with other countries around the world. But right now, everyone who's paying more for gas is paying more for an illegal war done by Donald Trump. And we just need to remember that and act on it in November.
0: There you go. Sarah in Mount Juliet, Tennessee. You're on the air with Congressman Pocan.
4: Thank you for taking my call. Good afternoon, fellas. I'm calling about the low-income eating assistance program. It's now only online, and for those that are on disability or who receive SSI, this is a new question that was put on there. They're asking for a verification letter put on there. They're asking for a verification

0: get an answer here. Thank you.
1: Yeah, Sarah. So on the Supplemental Nutrition Assistance Program, which is the number one program keeping kids out of poverty in this country, food assistance, but it goes to everyone. We put a mailer out to seniors in my district a few years back, Tom, because it's one of the most underutilized programs by seniors who also qualify for that. What Donald Trump and the Republicans did under the Big Beautiful Bill was made it much harder to be able to access those benefits. Arkansas already did some of these things that now is happening across the country, and over 70% of the people who lost benefits were eligible, just couldn't figure out exactly how to, much like Sandra's talking about right now, right? It's complicated, and every state's going to have slightly different ways of administering these rules. So, Sandra, I would say call your state rep or the state agency, although sometimes state agencies aren't easy. That's why your state rep or state senator could maybe help you because of how you're going to have to access this through individual states. But this is the very reason why we know so many people are going to get thrown off of SNAP for these extra hoops that you have to jump through that are not necessary. And they're going to make people be hungrier and sicker because of it. That's going to cost all of us. But every state is going to slightly do it differently. I know Wisconsin's, you know, looking at doing it, trying to make it a little more favorable for folks. But it is under the new, really draconian changes they made under the Big Beautiful Bill.
0: Dave in Hale, Michigan. You're on the air with Congressman Pocan.
2: Yes, thanks. Congressman, I have a question that may speak to a lot of people other than me that's on a one-income, low-income Social Security. When there is appreciation on things, as what we're going through right now, there's also maintenance depreciation that's working against that also. That combines and compiles a huge expense. I'm at the point where I own my own house and property free and clear. Can you work on something or tell me how something can be done so us seniors that own our own home can get low-income loans in order to fix things up so we can live in some kind of age? Some kind of way that we can get by on maintaining our homes and so forth, or is there a way? If you are, please let me know what's going on with that. Thanks.
1: Yeah, Dave, that's a pretty big question. So first of all, I mean, obviously home equity loans are private ways that people can access the investment in their home to try to do any improvements. I'm not sure. I'm sure there are some state and maybe even some federal programs. I think the broader thing you brought up that I would like to talk on Social Security in general is there's a lot of modernization that's needed to it in addition to making sure the fund doesn't go broke. I think the bill name is the 21st Century Social Security Act. I might be slightly wrong on that, but John Larson from Connecticut has it, that does a number of improvements in addition to just making sure that the fund is there in the future. But you're right. There are a number of things that impact seniors that are affecting your Social Security as well. And we need to modernize all of that to make it work. So, my hope is that we can do it when we get majorities. My fear is that we may do what Congress does too long, wait until you get too close to the deadline to act on it. The good news is there is a relatively easy fix. You lift the cap at which rich people quit paying in around $170,000, $180,000. They don't pay another dime into Social Security. It's the only regressive tax I know of like that at the federal level. We need to fix that. And if we lift that cap, you can make that fund last 75 years in the future and do a whole lot more.
0: There you go. Congressman Mark Pocan is with us for the hour. National Progressive Town Hall meeting with the Chair Emeritus of the Congressional Progressive Caucus, Congressman Mark Pocan. Pocan.house.gov is both his website and his Blue Sky handle. And he's got a great new podcast out on Apple Podcasts called With Liberty and Justice for Some that you can easily track down. We'll be right back with your calls for Representative Pocan.
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0: It's Middays with Mark. Right back with your calls in just a moment.

0: again. You made a very good point earlier about the government through Trump buying up pieces of AI companies and other big tech giants. And I think that, if you combine that idea with Citizens United, then all of the different labels like communism, socialism, capitalism start blending together. And what you have is a kind of opportunistic setup in the United States where government and business are working, you know, hand in hand.
1: It's called oligarchy.
0: In a plutocratic sense. Oligarchy, exactly. And China is sort of the same thing, but maybe another dark side of a dark side.
1: So what's your question for Congressman Pocan, Henry?
0: My question for Congressman Pocan is, you should know that Rwanda, Mexico, Ghana, Burundi, Liberia, and a bunch of other developing countries offer free health care to their citizens. Why can't we do it here? We have, you know, free education through taxes. You know, we have a lot of stuff. Roads are being built. A lot of things are happening. We're already Social Security, Medicare. You know, we have so many socialistic things. Why can't we, you know, have free Medicare?
2: Yeah, Henry. So first, I just want to say, as I understand it, Tom, your new book actually outlines from about the 1880s to now what we're facing, right?
1: Yes. When this all started. Yeah, who killed the American dream, Thank you for the plug.
2: No, exactly. But I mean, I think to what he said, it addressed the initial stuff he was talking about, why we're in the place we're at. And I would add, in addition to Citizens United, we have to stop these companies from consolidating. You know, we did that pretty well with under Lena Khan, under Joe Biden's administration, and now just the opposite. And the more consolidate, the less free market that these capitalists claim that this is anyway. Again, they're consolidating those industries. To Henry's specific question, Henry, we're the only industrialized nation that doesn't have universal health care. It's crazy. You know, this should be the most significant issue of the 2028 presidential election, given what they just did to the Affordable Care Act, taking away the subsidies, making it less affordable, given what they're going to do to Medicaid after November, where 7 million people are going to lose their access, in addition to the 4 million people who lost it under ACA. It is ridiculous that we are the only industrialized country, forget any political label, we're the only country like us in the planet that doesn't offer that to our people, and that's got to go. And it should be, I think, the most significant issue. Citizens United is in many ways, but for what a president can do, we need to have a president in Congress fix the healthcare system, Medicare for all, something extremely similar to that, but a universal health system.
1: We have about 25 seconds to a hard break here. I'm curious, do you think this is going to come about, and what would the process be?
2: I've had a good talk with Pramila Jayapal, who it's her bill, her and Debbie Dingell. She has a Medicare for All PAC. I'm saying we should be making it a issue in the presidential campaign. Mm. Every single person running for president should have a grassroots movement of people making them talk about it and support it. But we have to do something.
1: Yeah, I totally get it. I completely agree. Thank you. Congressman Mark Pocan is with us. We'll be back with more of your calls for Representative Pocan in 60 seconds. Stick around.

0: Hey, thanks so much for sharing our program and for reaching out to our stations and sponsors and letting them know that you're listening. It really means a lot to us. When I was a little kid, my grandmother had a piano, and I loved to play it. I was incompetent, but I was figuring out all kinds of stuff. And then I kind of got away from it, and, you know, went to school, and things got busy, and just lost track of it. Well, now there's this fascinating new study out of the University of Geneva, Switzerland, that is making me think, maybe I should go back and learn the piano. What they found was that they took a group of 132 healthy older adults, retired, 62 to 78 years old. Half of them learned the piano. Half of them took music classes without learning the piano. And what they found was that those who learned the piano actually had the strongest increase in their memory, in their mental competence, their mental faculties. Those who took the music classes also did well, but learning the piano was a huge step. So check it out. There's a whole long rant about this over at HartmanReport.com. Check it out. Welcome back, Congressman Mark Pocan, taking your calls for the hour. Dave in Buffalo, New York, you're on the air with Congressman Pocan.
1: Congressman Tom, thank you. If Trump said the sky is falling, the Republicans and MAGA would duck. Congressman, about the Red Scare and communism, it's more about, it's not about the economic system. It has more about hitting the Democratic Party with it being godless. And the Pope at the end of World War II sided, had a decision to make. Do they side with the SS, which was religious, or China, that was non-religious and communist? And they chose for salvation. They went with the SS and gave them free pass.
0: So what's your question,
1: Argentina.
0: Dave?
1: My question is, when you hear, it's more about being beat up over being godless than it is communism. When you hear Trump say, we don't want a country like communism, they're really saying we don't want a godless country.
0: Okay.
1: Thank you.
0: Congressman?
2: Yeah, Dave, I got another theory, too. I actually think they're trying to fight back from people who are trying to fight back. They want you, you know, if you read On Tyranny by Timothy Snyder and many other books that talk about this, I mean, you know, the fact that we can do something as individuals and we can speak out and rally against and advocate against, they don't want that. They don't want anyone questioning what they're doing because they know they don't have popular opinions supported by the people. So now they're trying to make any kind of dissent negative. And I think that's all a part of this, too. So they're trying to make us more totalitarian, and they're doing it in by wrapping it in somehow this argument about communism. But I just think it's so incredibly stupid. I really don't think there's that many people that are that dumb that are going to fall for this. Maybe I'm wrong. I hope not. But I just think it's ridiculous.
0: Amen. Kino in Lakeland, Florida. You're on the air with Congressman Pocan.
3: Thank you so much for coming on a regular basis. President Trump showing increased signs of mental decrease. He just said, it was reported this morning, that the Islamic Republic of Japan fired on some ships. I have promoted on Tom's program the formula 2547 to use the 25th Amendment, and Rachel Maddow this week said that it's showing up across the country more, that phrase. I wanted to ask you, Jamie Raskin is supposed to be working on legislation to produce such other body as Congress may by law provide to help the vice president retire. What is the progress Jamie is making on that? And should not the Democrats put emphasis on getting that legislation ready so that when Trump's dementia shows up more and some Republicans will join in? How far is Jamie on that? And should not the Democrats encourage him to get that done as soon as possible?
2: Yeah, Jamie's a great patriot. He's working on this stuff every day. As a former constitutional law professor, I rely on him so often for things, Tom. He's a great colleague and a great American for what he's doing. Look, I on my podcast with Liberty and Justice for Some, we had an expert on this. We talked about the 25th Amendment. The problem is it has to start initially from the vice president has to be in approving of this in order to get the cabinet to do what their job is around it, the way the current law works on this. And there's no way J.D. Vance, who wants to be the nominee in 28, is going to challenge Donald Trump. I just don't see that happening. I agree with you. 2547, I like, since they seem to be bothered so much by other number combinations. But this is one where you know, we just need to let people know what he's doing is so problematic every single day. And, you know, this war in Iran, really, the fact that we're all paying more for it out of our pocket every time we fill our tanks, and farmers are paying more for diesel fuel, and air travel is more expensive, all because Donald Trump, you know, wanted to do something that was just wrong again and had no plan. But some of the 25th Amendment stuff that we're seeing, I don't think it's going to happen with this vice president, but we certainly can make the average person realize it. And their way of enacting the 25th Amendment, essentially, is by electing a Democratic House and Senate, because at least we can have many of the effects you would get out of the 25th Amendment.
4: There you go. Robert in Queens, New York. We have about a minute and a half here. You got a quick one, Robert?
5: Yes, I do. Thank you very much for taking me, Congressman. And Tom, I'm going to say this really quickly. What are we going to do to make this primary season take hold? In other words, this administration that's in D.C. right now is going to steal this election. We're talking about everything else, but I think we really need to be talking about how we get the word out. If it means that we have to take people to the polls, we have to guard our polls, we have to take care of business.
4: I got it. So that's your question, basically, is what do we do about this?
5: Yes.
4: Yeah,
5: yes.
4: Okay, great. Congressman?
2: Yeah. Robert, there are many people working on this as far as problems with the elections, but what you said, you're right. What we can do is just be as active as possible, get people to the polls, help advocate for people who share your values, because right now, by all the polling, you're seeing an independent shift of something like 48 points. They refer to as extinction-level numbers. We have a real opportunity, and they're going to have a lot of money, but I still think the people work, the hard work, will ultimately pay off. So what you said is exactly right. We each of us has to work as hard as possible towards this.
4: Final 20 seconds, final thoughts.
2: You know, members of the House are home this week. I think the Senate is also. Yeah, they are, actually. So, again, your last opportunities to catch people while they're home. Then the House goes back for at least a couple weeks, and then we're home for the August period. But, you know, they've been sending us home like crazy, Tom, because they can't govern. But contact your member and
4: there you go. Congressman, it's always great having you with us. Thank you so much for doing these Middays with Barks for so many years. We really appreciate it.
2: No, thank you, Tom. As always, appreciate it myself.
4: Thank you. We'll be back on the other side of the break. The Red Scare returns. And why is Trump sending election monitors into Michigan? We'll be right back.
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7: George Orwell spoke bluntly about the nefarious nature of advertising, calling it, quote, the rattling of a stick inside a swill bucket. Even Orwell, though, would have been astonished by the cacophony of swill bucket advertising currently being blasted at us by Amazon, Google, Meta, and other profiteering tech giants. What are they trying to sell? Pure hogwash. Having spent billions to develop artificial intelligence so humanoid robots can displace workers, the tech geniuses are now rushing to build thousands of vast computer data centers necessary to power their brave new AI world. Each center will suck up local water supplies, drastically raise people's utility bills, create monstrous industrial blight and pollution, and enthrone such autocratic thugs as Bezos, Musk, and Zuckerberg as absentee political bosses with domineering power over each locality. But the billionaires forgot something. You and me, we the people, are in open rebellion against this Orwellian future. With officials in multiple states and localities just saying hell no to the profiteers' invasive scams. Thus, the billionaire hucksters are frantically rattling their swill sticks. For example, Mark Zuckerberg, whose Meta Goliath already operates 26 massive data centers and is now spending $600 billion to plop more of them in our communities, has launched a multi-million dollar offensive to beat back local opponents. It's running BS television ads in state capital cities, financing political candidates to hype the data centers, deploying untold numbers of lobbyists to rig the rules against opponents, and hiring an army of, quote, community affairs agents to spread AI propaganda. This is Jim Hightower saying, they had the fat cats, but a groundswell of us alley cats has them on the run. To get involved, go to MediaJustice.org/tools.

Is Trump dragging us back into a war with Iran? Plus, federal monitors target Democratic cities. An Oregon post office loses ballots. And the FDA shrugs at PFAS, the forever chemicals. Good morning. This is the Commonwealth Report, news for the public, not the powerful. You can follow us at commonwealthreport.news. Is Trump dragging the U.S. back into war with Iran? President Trump stood at the NATO summit in Turkey yesterday and declared the ceasefire with Iran is over. This is the same war he launched illegally back in February without a single vote from Congress like the Constitution requires. He called Iran's leaders scum and sick people and said talking to them is a waste of time. Hours earlier, the U.S. military hit more than 80 targets inside Iran, and Iran fired missiles and drones back at American bases in Bahrain and Kuwait. Then Wall Street got the message. Oil prices jumped more than 5%, and Dow futures dropped 564 points. Trump put it plainly, quote, "For me, I think it's over." On top of that, the Treasury moved to cut off Iran's ability to sell oil, and Tehran called the whole thing a gross violation of the deal both had signed just last month. So here we go again. Another open-ended war in the Middle East, working families paying more at the pump, and nobody in Congress ever asked to sign off on any of it. Why is Trump sending election monitors into Democratic cities? Trump's Justice Department says it's sending election monitors into three Michigan cities for the August 4th primary. It's Detroit, Lansing, and East Lansing, and all three are Democratic strongholds in that state. The DOJ claims it's worried about long lines and paperwork problems from the last election. Local clerks say that's just false. Detroit's clerk called the government's reasoning thin gruel and a pretext for more monitoring. Secretary of State Jocelyn Benson says there's little to no evidence behind any of it. Here's why this matters. Michigan is a battleground state with races for governor, senator, and attorney general on the ballot this fall. Even the state's own Republican Party chair admitted the point out loud, calling the August primary a good chance to pilot the process before the big general election. When the president, who lost and lied about it, starts putting federal agents inside the polling places of cities that vote against him, that is not election security. That's intimidation and a test run for November. Did the post office just throw out your ballot? Here's a story out of Corvallis, Oregon, that ought to worry everybody. One primary day back in May, a supervisor at the local post office told a mail carrier to switch to package delivery only. That meant ballots sitting in mailboxes never got picked up. This was election day. A carrier with nearly 10 years on the job said that on past election days, the orders were always to prioritize the mail and get those ballots postmarked. Not this time. In Benton County, 388 ballots came in too late to count this year. The year before, that number was just 79. Now, this comes from local reporting and a carrier's grievance, so we're watching it closely. But if somebody's quietly testing how to lose ballots without getting caught, particularly in Democratic areas, they're doing it in a state that invented voting by mail. And November is coming fast. Commanders ignored the warnings and bombed a school. CNN dropped a brutal report this week. Senior U.S. commanders bypassed warnings that their targeting information on Iran was badly out of date, and they approved the strikes anyway. One of them hit an elementary school in the city of Minab on the very first day of the war. Iranian state media says 168 children and 14 teachers were killed. The military's own databases flagged the intelligence as years old and needing review. Two sources told CNN the warnings got ignored for one reason, expediency. In other words, they were in a hurry. And it gets worse. Defense Secretary Whiskey Pete Hegseth had already gutted the very teams whose whole job was to prevent civilian deaths, cutting one unit from 10 full-time staffers down to a single person. Months later, the Pentagon still hasn't released its investigation. When a government bombs children and then buries the report, that's not a mistake anymore. That's a cover-up, and somebody needs to answer for it. The FDA slams the door on limiting forever chemicals in your food. The Food and Drug Administration just rejected a petition asking it to set limits on PFAS in the food you eat. Those are the forever chemicals linked to cancer, immune damage, and harm to developing kids. A group called the Tucson Environmental Justice Task Force asked the FDA to set enforcement limits on up to 30 of these chemicals in things like milk, eggs, fish, and produce.
The FDA said no, claiming there wasn't enough scientific evidence, and adding that it doesn't even have to act at all. But the EPA and independent studies have found that food is the single largest way most of us get exposed to PFAS. These chemicals don't break down, which is exactly why folks call them forever chemicals, and they build up in your blood year after year. So the agency that's supposed to protect your dinner table just decided to look the other way, and the chemical companies who fund the Republican Party are the ones smiling. Your family keeps eating it, and Washington keeps allowing it. And that's the way it is today, Wednesday, July 8th, 2026. I'm Tom Hartman. Change starts with you. You can be calling your Democratic or Republican representatives to let them know what you think by calling 202-224-3121. It's the Capitol Switchboard. It'll get you right through to them.

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1: 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Trump is calling us communists because he doesn't want America talking about the real threat. Get this. This is an actual quote from a speech that Trump gave a couple of days ago at the Faith and Freedom Conference, or what, you know, this Christian nationalist conference that he was speaking at. He says, the Democrats, they are horrible. They want to resume the transgender mutilation of our children. They want to restart the war on Christmas and churches. And as you saw with the communists elected in New York City recently, and they're communists, they're not social Democrats, they want to completely destroy the traditional American way of life. You'll live in squalor. There will be no food. There will be no housing. There will be no military. There will be no law and order. There will be no nothing. There will be no nothing. You'll be a third world inhabitant in every way, and everyone will suffer or die. You'll suffer or die. That's what happens for thousands of years because it's been happening by different names. The problem is a couple of years go by, the whole place collapses, always does, always has, but I'm sorry to say, but assassinations of those who oppose them is a very important element of their ideology. Assassination is a big deal for them. They're animals. They're animals. They hate our country, and they hate our people. And then he goes on to say, these are not social Democrats. These are hardcore godless communists. They're godless communists. All communists are godless. They don't believe in God. That's the most serious threat to our country since its existence, in my opinion, 250 years ago. This is a major threat to our country. Seriously. Donald Trump is calling you and me communists. I mean, he's talking about progressive Democrats. He's talking about democratic socialists, whatever you want to call it. Why would he do this? Well, he's getting desperate. I mean, this is almost cartoonish. You go back, you know, I wrote a book called The Last American President. Came out last year, or maybe early this year, I forget which, but it's my next to the last book. And the first third of it is kind of the history of Donald Trump, you know, from his childhood through his time with Roy Cohn. And Roy Cohn was Joe McCarthy's right-hand man, destroying people for being communists, right? It was the Red Scare. It was literally, and Roy Cohn was Donald Trump's mentor, and he was the lawyer to all five mob families in New York City and Donald Trump and the Trump family. And when Roy Cohn died, Trump went off in search of a new mentor, and he found Vladimir Putin, and I believe Putin's been his mentor ever since. But and Putin does the same thing, only instead of calling people communists, he calls them Nazis, because, of course, the Soviet Union fought against the Nazis in World War II. So Putin's whole rationalization for killing people in Ukraine is that they're all Nazis, and his rationalization for arresting people and going after, you know, the people in Russia who might speak back to him, including Alexei Navalny, is to call them Nazis. So it's the same thing, right? It's just desperation. And it doesn't work. As I mentioned when Congressman Pocan was on with us, communism is actually a form of economics and government where the government owns the companies, what Karl Marx called the means of production and supply, right? And Trump has had the federal government buying companies. That's what communists do, right? I mean, literally, he's the first president ever to do this, you know, outside of nationalization efforts during wartime. But, you know, he's bought parts. He's talking about buying parts of OpenAI and Anthropic right now. He's got Westinghouse, NVIDIA, AMD, U.S. Steel, Trilogy Metals, Vulcan Elements, MP Materials, Korea Zinc, Lithium Americas, USA Rare Earths, Intel, X-Lite, ReElement Tech. I mean, it just, right, our government, you and me and our government now, own large shares in these companies. Now, that's a long way from when Barack Obama gave Elon Musk $465 million to prevent Musk and Tesla from going bankrupt. That was a loan. We got that money back. But, you know, the most astonishing part of the whole thing is how our mainstream media is treating Trump's new red baiting as if it was just like, oh, well, Trump is calling Democrats communists now, rather than saying Trump is calling Democrats communists now, and it's a naked lie. There are no communists in the Democratic Party for all practical purposes. On this program, I'm forgetting his name. I think it was like Dave Witt or Dave Watt or something like that. But anyhow, I had the president, the chairman, or whatever his title is, of the Communist Party of the United States. Longtime listeners will remember this. This was back in the Air America days. This is literally 15, 20 years ago. I had the head of this Communist Party of the United States on this program, and I said, "How's it going? You know, how's your organization growing?" And he was like, "Oh, we're just doing great. We're up to like 2,000 or 3,000 members now." Me, I'm sneezing here. It's cold. And it's like, you know, American communists are a joke, right? I mean, I remember, you know, I remember George Fish at SDS when I was growing up in Lansing, Michigan, or in East Lansing at MSU. And he was I'm a proud Trotskyist. Another sneeze, forgive me. And I knew a few people who called themselves communists who were in SDS back in the day. But, you know, I don't know anybody today who would literally call themselves a communist. I mean, you know, the whole idea of communism has just been so discredited by its failures. Although it's still going on down in Cuba, I suppose. And the Chinese Communist Party, I mean, they're really capitalists. I'm sorry, forgive my all my sneezing here. They got the AC on in the building. The real threat to America today, is not communism. It's fascism. I mean, as much as the left has, quote, moved left. In other words, you know, the Democrats are saying, hey, maybe we should talk about health care for all and free college for everybody and, you know, bringing back unionization. If you want to call that moving left, I wouldn't. Pardon me. That's just basically the Democratic Party moving back to the mainstream. I mean, the Democratic Party is going back to FDR and LBJ. That was the mainstream. The Republicans, on the other hand, are going full fascist. That is not mainstream. Yeah. They're heading back to Joe McCarthy. Excuse me. I will eventually stop sneezing here. So I just find this insane. I mean, you know, it's a scam. I mean, you know, it's a response, a reaction to this Reaganomics scam that we have been dealing with all this time. And, in fact, I did some research on this, and this is what I found. I'll just share it with you, you know, verbatim from my newsletter. In 1798, John Adams signed the Marine Hospital Act, which took 20 cents a month out of every sailor's pay and was our country's first federal payroll tax. It was used to build and run a network of government-run and owned hospitals. I mean, this was a permanent, mandatory, federally operated healthcare system by John Adams, our second president, in 1798. And this is the direct ancestor of today's public health service. And Jefferson was the head of the Senate when this passed. I mean, he was Adams' vice president as well. The next year, Congress extended that to the Navy, and they added half-pay disability. They federalized lighthouses and navigation aids in 1789. They paid invalid pensions to Revolutionary War veterans. They appropriated relief for refugees fleeing the Haitian Revolution in 1794. Under James Madison, we set up a federal agency to get smallpox vaccine to ordinary people in 1813. I mean, you know, when they wrote the general welfare into the preamble in Article 1 of the Constitution, they meant something. They meant literally taxing rich people and helping out the average person, building a middle class. And that's what we've been doing ever since. So when you hear this hysteria from Trump and the Republicans, oh, it's communists. This is, you know, every election cycle, because basically the entire Republican Party is there for the billionaires and the big corporations, period. They're not there for you and me and never have been. Or at least not since Teddy Roosevelt. So instead of talking about issues, they've got to come up with a new hysteria every election cycle. We had Willie Horton, we had Swift Boats, we had death panels, we had death taxes. We got the war on Christmas, migrant caravans, critical race theory, groomers, trans athletes.

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0: Hello and welcome to Background Briefing, available 24/7 at backgroundbriefing.org. I'm Ian Masters, and today we'll look into a number of stories and issues in the news. We begin with the latest scandal rocking the Platner campaign for the U.S. Senate in Maine, which is a must-win seat occupied by long-serving Republican Susan Collins if the Democrats are to take control of the Senate in November. Joining us to discuss not if but when Graham Platner is to step aside after Bernie Sanders and Mayor Mundaney urge him to do so is Daniel Shea, the Marson Moller McNulty Professor of Government at Colby College in Waterville, Maine. He has an article at the Portland Press Herald we will discuss, Maine Politics Just Took a Punch to the Gut. Then we'll speak with Tamar Jacoby, the Kyiv-based director of the Progressive Policies Institute's New Ukraine Project. She's the author of The Ukrainian Refugee Experience. And as Putin intensifies his bombardment of civilian targets in Kyiv ahead of the NATO summit, we'll discuss what it is like when Russian ballistic missiles, cruise missiles, and swarms of drones are heading for your apartment building. Then finally, we'll speak with George Beebe, the Director of Grand Strategy at the Quincy Institute for Responsible Statecraft. He served in government for nearly 25 years, including as Director of Russia Analysis at the CIA, and we'll examine the NATO summit underway in Turkey and assess what Putin is trying to achieve after talking to Trump, who claims to be trying to bring about a peace deal between Russia and Ukraine by unleashing a terror campaign against Ukrainian civilians. And joining us now, Daniel Shea, who's the Marson Moller McNulty Professor of Government at Colby College in Waterville, Maine, who has an article at the Portland Press Herald, Maine Politics Just Took a Punch in the Gut. Welcome to Background Briefing, Daniel Shea.
1: Thanks for having me. Glad to be here.
0: Well, thanks for joining us. And of course, Graham Platner's latest round of scandals have hit the press. And this time around, it's prompted Bernie Sanders to call for Platner to drop out, along with Mayor Mundaney. So I imagine at some point today, he will step aside. What do you think?
1: Yeah, I can't imagine that he wouldn't. There is no background, there's no base of support left for his candidacy. I think it's a matter of time.
0: But his candidacy has been very successful and has weathered the last batch of reports on scandals.
1: Yeah, I think he's got a very popular appeal. He's good on the stump. I think his message is on track for a lot of Mainers. There's a lot of anger here in the state, as there is across the country. Issues of affordability, getting good jobs, finding a way for your kids to buy a home, having them stay in the community that they were raised in. There's anger here, and he represents, I guess I should say, a change. And that works for a lot of Mainers. I think, you know, the character issue aside, I think he would have had a really strong shot at taking this seat.
0: So the last series of women that came forth, the most prominent one with the most damaging claims turned out to be a Republican who had worked for the Heritage Foundation, and she worked for Nikki Haley at the UN. So I take it that this latest woman who's come forth saying that essentially he came in the middle of the night drunk and forced sex on her, that she, I'm assuming she's not a Republican operative, right? Because Bernie Sanders and Mundaney are now weighing in. So I take it this latest accusation is credible. Is that your understanding?
1: Well, yeah, I think it's credible not only because, you know, she doesn't seem to have politics, although I can't imagine why we wouldn't say that the claims of another woman just because she's a Republican operative aren't credible. So there is that part of it. She apparently is a Democrat. She wants to see a change. But on top of that, there's just a lot of collaboration, right? There's a number of people that received text messages and information about the event years ago, right? So there's a lot of background. There's a lot of people involved. Heck, I saw the interview yesterday. It seemed awful credible to me. I can't imagine that we could sweep this under the rug. It sounded horrible, to be honest.
0: But the previous woman that I was referring to, who claimed that Blattner had locked her in a room and was abusive, when I referred to her as a Republican operative, she did work for the Heritage Foundation, which is the authors of Project 2025, which is the current blueprint for the Trump White House. So I don't think it's unfair to call her a Republican operative.
1: No, that's okay. Of course, she was a Republican operative. The question is, does that mean we should put less credence into her claim? Right? If we're going to believe women, we're going to believe women that have been through these sorts of events. I think a lot of Mainers also understood that. I think a chunk of the Blattner base may have dismissed this, the first piece, as maybe some political dirty tricks. But a heck of a lot of other Mainers, the more moderate center, which is critical for this race, thought there was something really horrible going on here. I know that. I know there were a lot of people, men and women, that were really upset with the last revelations. And of course, this is a bridge too far. This is a good night, Irene, for Graham Blattner now, as it should be.
0: So, Dan, you mentioned the anger in the state amongst the electorate that Blattner tapped into. But you're also, in your article at the Portland Press Herald, Maine politics just took a punch in the gut. What you're saying here in the article is that whoever replaces Blattner should not, exhibit the anger that we have and the hatred that we have in our national politics, the divisive, hateful stuff that comes from Trump in particular, that they shouldn't attack and demonize Susan Collins. They just should, suggest that maybe there's a new generation that's needed. In other words, a gentler approach, a less divisive approach, is what you think is going to work. So who would that candidate be then? Because Janet Mills is, if she comes back, she already dropped out. She's pretty much in the similar age bracket to Susan Collins, isn't she?
1: Yeah, she is. So let me be clear about what I was trying to say in that article. And by the way, I've gotten a lot of nice feedback on that. And that is that we don't have to do ugly, nasty, vitriolic politics. We don't have to do that in Maine. We can make the case. We can pull back from those messages that only push your base, only mobilize your base, to trying to persuade the unsure, the undecided. Thoughtful arguments about policy positions and character and background and so forth. Gosh, isn't it fair to simply say, if you're the Democratic nominee, that Susan Collins loves this state? That Susan Collins has worked really hard for the state? Now, you've got your arguments about why we need to make a change, but I think voters in Maine would love to hear just an honest take on policy differences, on how we can go forward in the future without all that nasty ugliness and divisiveness. To say Susan Collins is terribly corrupt and so forth, it's just not going to work. So that's what I was trying to make, the argument I'm trying to make in that article. I think it's going to resonate with a lot of Mainers. And, a lot of Americans were sick of the ugliness, the divisive politics. Let's just do politics in a respectful, thoughtful, passionate way, right? We can be passionate about it, but we don't have to be so nasty and ugly. So as to who would replace Graham Blattner, there are a lot of possibilities. We just had a gubernatorial primary with a number of very solid candidates. It was really divided between four. We have a ranked choice system. The three other candidates that did very well in that primary would work. I think there are a number of possibilities. Honestly, I think Jared Golden should be somebody who's the member of the second congressional district who's stepping down. I think he would be interesting. Maybe Shelley Pingree, who's the current member of the House from the first district, she might be interested. I think there are a lot. The good news for the Democrats is the bench is pretty darn full. We've got some good alternatives.
0: Jared Golden, for example, he's one of the few Democrats, if not the only Democrat, in the House of Representatives who votes with the Republicans, and he's angered the Democratic caucus in the House. So I don't think he's very popular with the Democratic Party.
1: Well, I'm not so sure about that. I mean, he continues to win re-election in the second congressional district. This is a congressional district that Donald Trump has won three times. I wouldn't say he votes often with Republicans. He occasionally votes with Republicans. He is a more moderate. He's not the most moderate member of the House by a long shot. So, yeah, you might be right. He might not work as well in the first congressional district, which is in the southern part of the state. But that's an idea. Troy Jackson is a former head of the Senate Democrats. He's very popular. Shona Bellows, Secretary of State. Neville Shaw, who's the former CDC coordinator here in the state of Maine, came in second. I think there are a lot of good possibilities for the Democrats.
0: And what about the age of these people that you just mentioned, Dan? Are they a younger generation?
1: Yes, that's a new generation. All of those are a new generation.
0: Right.
1: Yeah, I would be surprised if the party turns to Janet Mills. I mean, Janet has had a wonderful career in the state. I do think that as the first wave of revelations on women came out, there was a call for Janet to jump back into the race. A lot of people said, well, now you need to step back in. And she didn't take that. I think she's probably content with not pursuing the Senate race. That's just my guess. She's also, I think, enjoying her last few months as governor. So, so all the potential candidates seem to be a bit of a different generation, yes.
0: So this has to be done quickly, though, doesn't it? Isn't there only about 3 weeks to find a new candidate?
1: Yes. So Plattner would have to step down by June 13th, and then the state party would hold a quote-unquote meeting. I think they're trying to decide what that would mean, whether it would be a convention of sorts, a virtual convention. They would maybe even a series of caucus events. They would need to do that quickly and come out with their candidate by July 27th. So July 13th for Plattner and July 27th for the final pick.
0: So just in the last few minutes, so let me refer back to your article, Dan Shea, at the Portland Press Herald, Maine Politics Just Took a Punch in the Gut, to describe what you describe as some of the problems besetting the state of Maine, or even unique to the state of Maine, that have to be addressed and that a candidate replacing Plattner has to address. Mainers are worried about housing costs that have pushed young families out of towns they grew up in, property tax bills that climb while paychecks don't, rural hospitals cutting services or closing outright, leaving people to drive an hour for a birth or an emergency, electricity rates amongst the highest in the nations, a lobster industry squeezed between regulation and warming waters, an overdose crisis that had touched every family in every county, and a workforce aging faster than almost any other states, with too few young people staying to replace it. That's a pretty heavy lift.
1: That's heavy lift, and it helps explain Graham Plattner. It helps explain why there is a true desire to shake things up, something different, a change, right? Something's happening in the state. Something's happening across the country where people are very angry, very frustrated. And to be honest, it goes back, more than a decade. It helps explain the rise of Donald Trump. That same anger and frustration. It's, the solutions for the Democrats are a lot different, but there is something happening in America where people want something new. That's what Graham Plattner was offering, and that's why he was so popular. He was ready to shake things up. The Democratic nominee could make the same argument. What I was trying to say in the piece was it doesn't have to also hinge on calling Susan Collins corrupt and evil and being nasty in campaign ads, right? So you could make the call for change while also admitting that Susan Collins is a good person, a good Mainer, someone who cares about the state. I think you could make the argument that she's been there too long, that all the problems we've seen have happened on her watch, and that it's time to try something new. So just because I'm arguing for a more restrained politics, a more civil politics, doesn't mean that we can't be looking for some big changes.
0: So just in closing then, Dan, I imagine that any moment we'll hear that Graham Platner has stepped down, given that Bernie Sanders and Mayor Mamdani have both urged him to do so. And of course, you know, we're recording this just before we go to air in San Francisco. So I imagine he's, you know, it's obviously hard for him because he was doing so well. He looked like he was on a winning streak. But I take it that it's just inevitable, at least one would assume, that at some point or other in the next few hours, he's going to step down.
1: Yes, I think it's absolutely inevitable. And I will say we should pause and say sorry to the supporters. Yeah, he had a lot of passionate supporters, and they're going to be heartbroken. You know, his campaign had a lot of energy, a lot of committed folks, and they've been let down. And that's heartbreaking. And I hope that they can stay in politics and hope that maybe they can move their support to the next Democratic nominee.
0: Well, Dan Shea, I thank you very much for joining us here today.
1: Yes, glad to be here. Thanks for having me.
0: And again, I've been speaking with Daniel Shea, who's the Marson Mahler McNulty Professor of Government at Colby College in Waterville, Maine. And he has an article at the Portland Press Herald, Maine Politics Just Took a Punch to the Gut. We're going to take a brief station break back, looking into what it's like when Russian ballistic missiles, cruise missiles, and swarms of drones are heading for your apartment building.

0: Welcome back. I'm Ian Masters, and this is Background Briefing, available 24/7 at backgroundbriefing.org. And joining us now is Tamar Jacoby, who is the Kyiv-based director of the Progressive Policy Institute's New Ukraine Project. She was a senior writer and justice editor at Newsweek, and before that, the deputy editor of the New York Times' op-ed page, and she's the author of Displaced, the Ukrainian Refugee Experience. Welcome to Background Briefing, Tamar.
1: It's great to be here.
0: Well, thanks for joining us. And just yesterday, Monday, there was an intense bombardment of Kyiv just ahead of the NATO summit today. 16 people died, dozens others were injured, including two children, and 15 residential buildings were destroyed or damaged. And that Russia launched 68 missiles, 351 drones, and among them, the missiles was 23 ballistic missiles, none of which were intercepted because Ukraine is running low on the only thing that can intercept Russian ballistic missiles, which are the Patriot interceptors, because Trump and Hegseth have stopped sending arms and supporting Ukraine. And of course, Trump had a 90-minute phone conversation with Putin on the 4th of July, just ahead of the NATO summit. So you've been under a lot of bombardments in Kyiv, and you had to move your apartment away from the area in Kyiv that's being hit a lot by missiles. What's it like to be under Russian bombardment? I want to get a sense of how the Ukrainian people are enduring this. This is terrorism, because
1: Now that's a good question. What it's like? I mean, and the answer is that you learn to sort of, it's like defense mechanisms, right? You learn ways that you cope with it, and you sort of come to just rely on the ways that you cope with it. I mean, I'll explain mine a little bit, but that just makes it sort of manageable. I mean, ordinarily it would be unbearable, right? Like, they're shooting missiles that are meant to destroy aircraft carriers at your, you know, that could hit your apartment building, and you're sleeping there in your bed. You know, it's an unbelievable fear, but you come up with a way of managing it. And my way, which I think is not, you know, maybe other people don't have exactly this, but they have something like it. There's a lot of information about what's happening. So first you hear a general alarm that tells you that some, you know, bad things are happening. But then you can look at your, literally a Telegram channel, several Telegram channel, there are actually dozens, and everyone has their favorite ones, that tell you exactly what's coming and where it's coming. So you can say, well, tonight, you can say it's only MiG bombers flying around. And literally I've been in, and I do nothing when it's just a bomber and it's not going anywhere particular and it's not part of any pattern and whatever. I've literally been in a coffee shop with a friend where we both looked at our phones and we both said simultaneously, it's only a MiG. And then I sort of stopped and I said, wait, we're going to tell our grandchildren that we lived in a place where we said things like it's only a fighter jet armed with heavy missiles in proximity and we don't care. It's only a MiG. But if it's only a MiG, I do nothing. If it's only a few drones, you know, big Shahed drones are big drones. They can destroy and certainly an apartment. If it's only a few Shahed drones somewhere in Kyiv, I do nothing. If it's, you know, 500 Shahed drones aimed at Kyiv, or maybe even 50, and I see that they're coming toward my neighborhood, then I go in a room. So you're playing the probabilities, right? Then I go in a room that has no windows, because even if they hit my close by outside and there was a shock wave that broke the windows, I still would probably be okay. But when there's lots of drones and lots of missiles, and there are ballistic missiles, and they're coming, again, to sort of my part of Kyiv, then I go to the basement. And so the point is, you kind of have this system that you rely on, and you think it keeps you safe. And we all know, of course, in reality, things can get through your system. It's hardly foolproof. It's just your guess of probabilities. But it's sort of like going to the doctor. You know, in the long run, a doctor is not going to keep you from dying. But you feel better because you go, and you're sort of managing your problems. And that's how you deal with it. And you just store up a lot of you store your stress somehow. Like people in the beginning, they feel the stress, and I think it's unbearable. But when you've been there a long time, you just learn to kind of, there's like, you have like a tank inside you, and you sort of put your fear and stress in that tank, and you're basically okay until it gets too full. So that's sort of how I manage it.
0: But the people that were killed yesterday in Kyiv, the 16 in the apartment building, the 15 of them were struck. Many were injured, but
1: they probably weren't going to the shelter. Lots of people don't.
0: Well, it was also a pretty tall building, apartment building that was hit. So what kind of warning do you get? Because if you're at the top floor, it takes you a while to get out of there. Into the basement.
1: There's a whole science of this, right? I mean, it's not real science, but there's a whole mythology, urban legends of this. It's partly based on fact. So tall, recently built buildings withstand nothing withstands a direct missile hit. But a tall, well-built building withstands sort of trouble in the neighborhood or even a shahed better than like a low old brick building, because they're made of better materials and, you know, they're made of metal. And so like a thing made of bricks that all's going to crumble on you, that's different than a thing made of steel and metal that is, you know, again, is stronger or whatever. So the tall buildings, usually the tall glass skyscrapers, which a lot of people, you know, again, better off people probably live in, they're considered safer, but still, you know, everybody handles it their own way. Like my neighbor, who's a very smart man, he works at the Supreme Court. He never goes to the shelter on principle. He never leaves his apartment when there's an air alert because he says, I'm not going to let them chase me out of my bed. And, you know, I have my system and other people go every time. I mean, no one can go every time there's a siren. It's just you would spend your whole life in the subway. But a lot of people, you know, everybody kind of has their system. So it's really about managing your fear, and it's about probabilities. And in the beginning, Ukraine didn't know how to shoot down almost anything. And then they've gotten very good at shooting down the Shahed drones. So I think the annual rate is something like 70 or 80%. And, you know, sometimes they get 90 to 100% of them. So you learn not to be, and the Russians used the Shahed drones to exhaust the Ukrainian air defenses, to figure out where they are and get them tired. So then they can send the killer missiles. And recently, as Ukraine has run out of the anti-aircraft missiles that you talked about, the Patriots, Russia's been exploiting it and sending more and more and more missiles and more. And again, for your readers, you know, let's just explain it. There's a difference between a cruise missile, which runs parallel to the horizon, more or less, and a ballistic missile flies, not runs. A ballistic missile, which flies in a big arc, in a parabola, and so it descends really fast, you know, to you and kills you. And the ballistic and cruise missiles, Ukraine can also take down 70, 80, 90%. It's the ballistic missiles they can't take down, and they don't have the American interceptors anymore, and very, very few of them. So Russia's been sending more and more missiles and more ballistic missiles. And it's the deadliest thing. And, you know, I mean, it goes back to World War II, right? The Germans had them too. Ballistic, that's what Gravity's Rainbow was about. Ballistic missiles. It's the deadliest thing that so far only Patriot missiles can really take out. And that's why, and they've been getting to be more and more of them. And so the air alerts have been getting progressively much worse, not just bigger, but more dangerous weapon.
0: Right. Well, they come in their terminal trajectory at 16 times the speed of sound. So it's no way that you can get out of the way of that.
1: It creates a huge boom, no matter where you are. Like you can be deep in the subway system where some people go, or in a normal basement, and, you know, the earth does literally shake. I mean, it's a scary, you know, the nights when there are lots of ballistic missiles, it's scary even to be in the shelter. I mean, you can, yeah.
0: Well, but the point is that Russia is a terrorist state, a criminal state, led by a pathological and psychotic killer, trained by the KGB, completely in that mindset, the Glavny Protivnik mindset of the main enemy. Trump calls him up on the 4th of July has a 90-minute conversation with him just as before he goes to the summit, the NATO summit in Turkey. It feels like, you know, Putin's giving Trump his marching orders, telling him what to say to the other members of NATO as Trump tries to pull the US out of NATO. It's absolutely disgraceful that we have no moral standing in our foreign policy, because Russia is a terrorist state that is going after civilians. That's the, who they're targeting.
1: That's true.
0: And
1: that's
0: the Ukrainians are striking deep into Russia, but they're hitting military targets, defense and manufacturing targets, and most of all, oil and oil refineries and oil infrastructure. They're not going after Russian civilians. And it's an absolute disgrace. And for the life of me, I don't understand how, you know, anybody in this country supports Russia. I mean, obviously, MAGA people do, Trump does, and some people on the loony left do, but in general...
1: So that's true. That's all true. But it is important. Let's talk a little more about what Ukraine is doing, because it is becoming a war of, Zelensky said the other day, it's now down to the air war. We stopped them on land, we pushed them back on the sea, and now it's an air war. And the amazing, I guess I'm just shifting the moral focus a little bit. Yes, Trump is a monster. Yes, Trump is, there are no values. You know, American foreign policy is being driven by ego and profit motive, not by any kind of values, not by any kind of decency. But there's some nuances there, not that it makes Trump any better, but the simple idea that Trump likes a winner is also turning out to be important, right? We all sort of knew that and we all said that. But now that Ukraine is doing well, and this is when I want to talk about their campaign, Trump is sort of coming around. You know, maybe he should back them, take a different approach. We don't know what he's going to do, and I don't have high hopes for it. But it's very interesting that he is sort of seems to be whistling a slightly different tune. And the point about Ukraine's the amazing value and sort of, accomplishment of what they're doing is that, they had 5 years ago, they had an air force, but it's basically been all but rendered useless because it's hard to fly, hard to take off, whatever. They've gotten some new Western planes, but they've developed their own whole aerial warfare system that's partly long-range drones and partly their missiles of their own making that they've invented and produced from scratch in 5 years. I mean, that would take the West 20 years, probably longer. They probably wouldn't get around to it. So Ukraine has figured out a way to fight almost as an equal to a superpower in 5 years with, almost no resources. So, I mean, it doesn't change the morality of Trump being awful, and it doesn't change the difficulty of the war, but I think it changes how one sees Ukraine. And, for your sort of American listeners, yes, people in Kyiv and other Ukrainian cities are having a horrible time. And yes, you can sort of worry about them or feel empathy for them or something. But let's also recognize Ukrainians aren't victims, right? Ukrainians are doing an amazing thing here of standing up to Russia. And so I'll stop there.
0: Well, they're doing amazingly well in terms of the battlefield, because it looks like they've neutralized Russia's control of the Crimea Peninsula. Highway 280, the so-called Highway of Death, is closed to the Russians, and they're likely to close down the Kerch Bridge. And the Russians, civilians, have been evacuating Crimea in droves, just long, long convoys. So they
1: no
0: feel...
1: No gas. I think there's no... it's hard to get... Crimea is one of the places, like much of Russia, where literally Russian gas, oil, I guess, petrol, whatever, has been reduced by 30%. A third... It's a country that makes its living exporting oil. And a third of it is offline now. Probably not permanently, but for now. And there are gas lines all over Russia. 5,000 miles from Ukraine, people wait for literally like 48 hours to fill up their tank. And they don't get to fill it up. Because it's being rationed, they wait 48 hours and they get to the pump and they're given enough to, drive around the block, basically. And, so, the stories are incredible. People paying $5,000 to cut in the queue and stuff like that in a country where $5,000 costs a lot. So Ukraine is really crippling Russia with its long-range strikes, and that's important. You know, again, I'm not taking away from Trump being an immoral, you know, whatever, but I'm just sort of saying there's, you know, what's important to see all the sides of the story.
0: So just in closing, tell us about your recent visit to the front where you witnessed these robotic little...
1: So they're called ground drones, right? They're only about 2 years old. They haven't had any until about 2 years ago. And they're little carts, basically, that help in wartime, little, you know, motorized carts that can drive by themselves. And in the beginning, they were doing things like they were taking ammunition and medicine and food and water to the soldiers on the battlefield. So because of drones, the battlefield has gotten wider and wider. You know, it used to be two armies like skirmished with each other close up, and it was, you know, a kilometer wide at most. Now the kill zone, they call it, where fighting is taking place, is 20 miles wide. And it's, so you can't like take food to the soldiers who are doing the fighting. So you put it on a cart, and the cart goes by itself without a human being. So at the beginning, they were taking food and ammunition and stuff like that. Then they started taking out wounded people. Cause again, imagine if somebody gets wounded or is killed on that front line. You can't send somebody else in there to take them out. Then they'll get wounded or killed. So you send this cart that goes by itself, and you put a wounded soldier on it, and it brings him out. And these are little rickety metal carts, right? Being driven by someone with a PlayStation, you know, some number of miles away. The ones I saw were actually combat. So it's the latest development. We're combat robotic systems. And the ones that some are about the size of like a, I don't know, something that you'd see at like a fair, you know, that you'd cart things in at a fair, like, you know, sort of wheels as big as a car wheels. And, they can be mounted with machine guns, and the troops can send this metal cart mounted with a machine gun to the enemy and shoot, you know, see through a camera what they're shooting at and pull the trigger from 5 miles away. There's some like that. The ones I watched, spent a night watching, were kamikaze UGVs, and these can travel 25 kilometers in like 5, 6, 7 hours to a Russian, like, you know, foxhole, basically, and blow up. And the ones I watched, I was in the control room about 50 kilometers from where the action was happening. These little carts, these were like the size of a sort of a large dog, right? They were small. They drove through fields and on dirt roads, 25 miles, being piloted by somebody else till they got to a Russian foxhole and blew it up.
0: Wow. Well,
1: it's amazing. And this is just the beginning of robotic warriors, because, you know, we knew what aerial drones could do 2 or 3 years ago. It was pretty rudimentary. Now it's much more sophisticated. And that's where I'm sure we're going to go with these ground drones too. And it's kind of scary, right? Because they are like doing what soldiers do. I mean, imagine a cart coming at you with a machine gun on it that can kill you with no, I mean, the human being's pulling the trigger, but he's pulling the trigger far away and you can't do anything to him.
0: Right.
1: So
0: they sound like those delivery things for food that you see all over the streets of LA, for example.
1: Apparently, they do deliver, use them. Yes. Well, but imagine them on a battlefield.
0: Exactly. Well, we've run out of time, but I really appreciate you joining us to give us a sense of what the Ukrainian civilians are going through as Putin mercilessly attacks civilian targets in Ukraine, and in particular in its capital, Kyiv. Well, thank you again. Tamar Jacoby is a Kyiv-based director of the Progressive Institute's New Ukraine Project, and she's the author of Displaced, the Ukrainian Refugee Experience. We're going to take a brief station break and back, assessing the NATO summit underway and what Putin is trying to achieve after talking to Trump.

0: Welcome back. I'm Ian Masters, and this is Background Briefing, available 24/7 at backgroundbriefing.org. And joining us now is George Beebe, the Director of Grand Strategy at the Quincy Institute for Responsible Statecraft. He served in government for nearly 25 years, including as Director of Russia Analysis at the CIA and as a White House advisor on Russia matters to Vice President Dick Cheney. His latest book is The Russia Trap: How Our Shadow War with Russia Could Spiral into Nuclear Catastrophe. Welcome to Background Briefing, George Beebe.
1: Thanks for having me on.
0: Well, thanks for joining us. And the NATO summit is underway in Ankara, Turkey. Erdogan, the president of Turkey, went to the airport to greet Trump in person. But already, apparently, Trump has talked about the U.S. should really take over Greenland from Denmark, a NATO member. He also criticized Keir Starmer, who's on his way out, and was still apparently very bitter about why NATO allies didn't join his war of choice against Iran. So what's your reading on it so far, the NATO summit?
1: Well, no surprises so far. I think we knew going into this summit that President Trump was in a very sour mood when it came to our NATO allies. And I think his public remarks so far have demonstrated that that's entirely the case. And I think this goes beyond personal hostility. I think there is a real division between the United States on the one hand and the bulk of our European allies on the other about the world order, the kinds of challenges that we face in the world. And the United States, I think, is very much focused on China. It looks at China as a challenge unlike any that we've ever faced before in our history. You know, the Soviet Union was a military superpower, but it was economically weak. It was not integrated in the world. With the exception of military technology, it was really not a technological power at all. And China is much more than that. China is becoming increasingly a military peer of the United States, but it has a larger economy than we do when measured by purchasing power parity. It is deeply integrated into the world economy and deeply intertwined with America's own economy. And it is a technological rival on a level with the United States. In some areas, it leads the United States in certain high technologies. So you can't really contain a problem like that the way we did the Soviet Union. So we look at this challenge geopolitically and draw some conclusions, one of which is that we can't afford to have Europe be a military dependency of the United States anymore. Europe can't outsource its security to us. They're going to have to provide much more for their own security. And that is a transition that the Europeans don't really want to make. They have been quite comfortable outsourcing their security to Washington for a long time to come, for a long time in the past. And they are resisting what Trump has been urging, and he's had to get quite forceful about this. And so that's a challenge in this relationship. The other thing is Russia. The United States looks at China and draws what I think is a fairly common sense conclusion, that it makes no sense for us to adopt policies toward Russia that have the effect of making Russia more dependent on China, more subservient to Beijing, more beholden to them, because that complicates our ability to deal with China. It pairs all of the things that China represents with the world's largest landmass, one of its richest sources of raw materials and energy, exactly the kinds of things that China needs to compete more effectively with the United States. So we look at the situation and say, I think, again, quite logically, we need Russia to have more autonomy to be able to have a relationship with the West and with China, so that they're not beholden to Beijing and they can chart a more independent path in the world. And that means we have to settle the war in Ukraine. And the Europeans, again, look at Russia through much different eyes. They draw much different conclusions about what ought to be done about the war in Ukraine. And that's a big source of friction in this relationship as well.
0: But in terms of a pivot to China, in terms of focusing on China, and Elbridge Colby in the Department of Defense, is that that's his focus. And it even goes back to Obama, the pivot, and never seems to happen because we get sidetracked in the Middle East. And we've spent something like $10 trillion on the Middle East wars and engagements there that have yielded nothing but misery and death and expense. And the latest example is this misbegotten war against Iran. So, I mean, when are we going to focus on China for real? I mean, is it really happening? Because our focus still is on the Strait of Hormuz.
1: Well, I think you make an excellent point. I think the war in Iran was not just a tactical blunder, it was a geostrategic mistake, because it has had exactly the kind of effects that you're talking about, preventing us from making this kind of pivot toward China, bogging us down in a war that is proving to be very difficult either to win or to end on pivot toward China. Bogging us down in a war that is proving to be very difficult either

0: the fact that we've made a mistake in Iran doesn't mean we're not serious about pivoting. And I think the rather contentious relationship with Europe over troop levels, for example, force posture in Europe, is an indication that we're serious about making this adjustment. Unlike other administrations in the past that say they wanted to do this, but in the end didn't really move forces or change, you know, force postures much at all, this administration, I think, is moving forward with some serious changes, at least in Europe. And my guess is that we're going to see some serious changes in the Middle East as well.
1: So just before this summit, Trump had a 90-minute conversation with Vladimir Putin on July the 4th. Shortly thereafter, Putin unleashed bombardments of missiles and drones on Kyiv in particular. And only recently, on June the 28th, did Putin acknowledge to the Russian people via state television the Ukrainian strikes on energy infrastructure inside of Russia itself, which Putin referred to as, quote, terrorist attacks on our territory. Well, it seems to me that what he's doing against the civilians in Kyiv can only be described as a terrorist attack. What is his strategy? Why is he going after apartment buildings and killing people in Kyiv? Is he being forced to do that by the nationalists, or what's his strategy?
0: Well, I think there are a number of factors that are shaping his decisions. One, of course, is an effort to shape President Trump's thinking about the war in Ukraine. And the Ukrainians are doing the same thing. The Ukrainians have mounted a major, what they call an influence campaign, and that includes what I would call a propaganda campaign that is designed to convince President Trump that the momentum in this war has shifted, that what the United States really needs to do is not orchestrate a compromise with Russia to end this war, but rather step up the political and economic and military pressure on Russia until Russia says uncle and agrees to end this war on terms that Europe and Ukraine prefer, which essentially amounts to capitulation, simply a determination just to have a ceasefire in place, acknowledge that Russia made an error in starting this war, and asking for forgiveness. Now, Putin is attempting to convince President Trump that that narrative that Russia is not making progress, that the momentum has shifted toward Ukraine, is wrong. And he's doing so in part by advancing on the battlefield. And he announced just a couple of days ago that the Russian military had occupied a key fortress city in Donetsk that had been in Ukrainian hands. That's the city of Konstantinivka, which puts the Russian invading force on a path toward the last two holdout cities in Donetsk. And that, I think, is a powerful rejoinder to the Ukrainian argument that the Russians are stagnating at best on this. And then the other part of this is accelerating a strategic air campaign against the Ukrainians. And right now, the Ukrainians are in trouble, which they candidly acknowledge. They don't have sufficient air defense interceptors to shoot down the various bombs and drones and missiles that the Russians are throwing at them on a massive and quite regular basis. This most recent attack that you described, the Russians used a number of ballistic missiles, and the Ukrainians have acknowledged that they shot down exactly zero of those incoming ballistic missiles or incoming hypersonic cruise missiles as well. So this is a very serious gap between a growing Russian missile capability against Ukraine and a dwindling number of air defense interceptors in Ukraine and in the West more generally. One of the downsides of the Iran conflict for the war in Ukraine

0: is that the United States and Israel used a lot of air defense interceptors to contend with Iranian attacks. And that means we have that many less interceptors to provide to Ukraine. So we can't really fix that air defense gap right now in Ukraine, despite Ukrainian efforts to convince us that this is a critical situation. I think the Russians are taking advantage of that. So, you know, my sense here is that part of what Putin is doing is to try to shape President Trump's thinking about how to bring this war to an end. The other part of this, though, is you mentioned Putin being under pressure from his nationalist right. He is. But the nationalists, I think, have a very important message that I think is resonating with Putin. And that is, the more Russia essentially refuses to retaliate in some significant way against deep Ukrainian strikes into Russian territory, the more the impression grows in the West that the Russians are just too timid to risk a direct conflict with NATO. And as a result, Europe and the United States can essentially arm Ukraine and help them target Russian territory with impunity, with really little to fear in response. And that is a very significant issue because it can threaten to undermine the foundation of Russian national security, which, of course, is its nuclear deterrent. It's the confidence that Russia wants potential enemies to have that if they go too far in attacking Russia and putting its security at risk, that Russia will retaliate in a massive way. And that there would be mutually assured destruction. And they're concerned right now that mutually assured destruction is regarded in the West as sort of a mutual, you know, maybe destruction. That there's concern that Europe and the United States just don't take potential Russian retaliation seriously. And that is a real problem. And Putin does need to do something about it. Now, the dilemma that he's in is that to restore confidence in the West that Russia really means business on this area, he's going to have to do some things that are very risky and that would increase the chances of getting into a direct war with the United States and NATO. So he has to be very careful here. And we're pushing him into that kind of dilemma. A lot of people cheer that in the West. They think any pressure on Putin to this effect is good. But I'm concerned that that may not necessarily be the case. We could be pushing Putin toward a decision that could have grave repercussions for European and American security. Because if we end up in a situation where Russia has struck a NATO ally militarily, even with conventional forces, we're now faced with a difficult choice. Do we uphold NATO's Article 5 and preserve that alliance integrity? Or do we say, yeah, gee, we shouldn't have poked the bear it's up to the Europeans to deal with this because they shouldn't have been facilitating these strikes into Russian territory. Now, if we opt for defending our NATO ally, you know, we could be in a direct military conflict with Russia, and that has grave risks to American national security. And if we don't, that could mean the end of NATO, you know, quite honestly. And that's something that I'm not sure we're yet prepared to do. So we are approaching some very difficult decisions, both on Putin's part and potentially on our own, if the trends continue in the direction that they've been going.
1: But just in the last couple of minutes, of course, you've written the book, The Russia Trap, How Our Shadow War with Russia Could Spiral into Nuclear Catastrophe. But given that during the Biden regime, they restricted Ukraine in terms of the weapons that could strike into Russia. It's only since Ukraine has developed its own weapons that they're able to retaliate. For the longest time since this war began, the Russians have been striking deep into Ukraine and hitting civilian targets and infrastructure. So I guess the question is, even though you've made a very strong case that we could be spiraling into nuclear catastrophe, it was Putin that started this war, and surely it's up to him to end it. And I guess, how much do you think he can't lose face, and that he's stuck as much as we're, as you say, we have a problem with NATO credibility? He seems to have an even greater problem, doesn't he?
0: Well, I think he does, yes. He did initiate this war. No question about that. He didn't have to attack Ukraine. But the Russians have a different perspective on this, of course. Their perspective was that this war isn't really between Ukraine and Russia. It's really between Russia and the West. And the focus of that conflict is over the shape of Europe's security order. And this goes back many, many decades. You know, after the Cold War ended, the United States faced a choice. What do we do with NATO? What's its purpose anymore? It used to be to deter the Soviet Union. The Soviet Union's gone. And the Russians were at the same time saying, okay, we need to work together to create a new security order that Russia would now be a part of, since it has overthrown its Soviet past, at least from their point of view. And we opted instead to expand NATO, to make NATO the foundation of European security, and in turn, to look at the world order as a reflection of that Western order that we had built during the Cold War. And the Russians said, whoa, you know, number one, when you move NATO close to our borders, that poses a military threat to us. Number two, you know, this world order that you're envisioning, this NATO-centric, U.S.-centric world order, doesn't have a role that we find for Russia, other than to be a subordinate. And that's not what we're envisioning for this new world. So this is a geopolitical conflict that goes back decades. And eventually, I think the Russians said, okay, if you're going to continue to move NATO toward our borders, we are going to push back. We will go to war if necessary to prevent this from continuing. And that's what they've done. So, you know, I think if we're going to solve this war, yes, Putin is going to have to resolve to settle for less than all of the objectives that he has declared. But we also have to recognize that the European security order that we've tried to create around NATO, that excludes Russia from Europe, has failed. That if we want to continue to pursue that vision, we will be in a direct war with Russia. So both sides, I think, have to wrestle with this conundrum. And there's going to have to be a compromise that both sides can live with. And it has to be a face-saving compromise, no question about it. If one side leaves this conflict feeling humiliated, it's not going to be an enduring settlement. It's not going to be an enduring peace. We'll have a situation much like what happened after World War I, when Germany was treated as the defeated power and punished and shunned. And that, in turn, led toward a great deal of unpleasantness that I think everyone is familiar with.
1: Well, George Beebe, we're running out of time, but I appreciate you joining us here today.
0: It's my pleasure. Thank you.
1: And again, I've been speaking with George Beebe, who's the Director of Grand Strategy at the Quincy Institute for Responsible Statecraft. His latest book is The Russia Trap, How Our Shadow War with Russia Could Spiral into Nuclear Catastrophe. And this has been Background Briefing. I'm Ian Masters, and I'd like to thank producers Graham Fitzgibbon and Asha Price. And if you've missed any of today's program and would like to explore our vast archives, you can visit us at backgroundbriefing.org, where we'll include extended interviews searchable by topic, and have made it easy for you to sign up for the daily email updates that provide links to resources, articles, and books discussed on the program. 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
1: For Pacifica Radio, I'm Christina Onnestad. It's day 30 of a government shutdown. Democrats still holding to their demands to extend pandemic-era subsidies for health insurance under the Affordable Care Act, set to expire at the end of the year. They're trying to soften the impacts of a government shutdown with legislation to extend SNAP benefits that are slated to expire Saturday. Republicans not allowing that to move forward. Christopher Martinez has more.
2: Senate Democrats have proposed a bill to fund the SNAP food aid program for low-income families, also known as food stamps, as well as the WIC program for women, infants, and children. But Republicans are not going for it. Republican John Thune of North Dakota is the Senate Majority Leader.
3: Mr. President, enough is enough. This bill is a cynical attempt to provide political cover for Democrats to allow them to carry on their government shutdown.
2: Democrats are not taking the blame for the SNAP crisis. Instead, they blame the Trump administration for not using a contingency fund to pay for the programs. Senate Democratic Leader Chuck Schumer.
4: Right now, we're staring down the barrel at two crises at once, a health care crisis and a hunger crisis, and both are caused by one man. Donald Trump.
2: Republican lawmakers and President Trump have offered to negotiate over Affordable Care Act subsidies that are set to expire, the big sticking point for Democrats. But they say they'll do that only after a Republican short-term funding bill is passed. Schumer does not trust them.
4: They always say, do it later, do it later. Later, to quote Martin Luther King Jr. in his letter from the Birmingham jail, means never. They have had since March to do this. They voted three times against it. So this idea, do it later, been there, done that.
2: I'm Christopher Martinez.
1: Some 24 million Americans use the Affordable Care Act marketplace to purchase health insurance. Some 22 million Americans receive a subsidy. According to the Kaiser Family Foundation, should the pandemic-era subsidies expire at the end of the year, premiums for health insurance would double on average. The Trump administration is making good on the president's executive order to train National Guard troops for civil unrest, signed in August. An investigation by the UK's Guardian, citing Pentagon documents yesterday, reveals the military's ordered National Guard in all 50 states to form quick reaction forces, trained in riot control, including the use of batons, body shields, tasers, and pepper spray. Most states ordered to train 500 National Guard members for a total of 23,500 troops nationwide. The chief executive of Vet Voice Foundation, Janessa Goldbeck, a former Marine Corps captain, says the move is an attempt by the president to normalize national militarized police force and forewarns the force could be used to send troops to suppress voter turnout and disrupt the fair operation of elections in Democratic states. The Department of Justice is preparing to send federal election observers to California and New Jersey next week, targeting two Democratic states holding off-year elections following requests from their state Republican parties. California Governor Gavin Newsom has called it an attempt at voter intimidation. Hurricane Melissa has swept through Haiti, Jamaica, and Cuba, leaving a trail of destruction in its wake. Officials say more than 30 people have been killed across the Caribbean. Several studies on climate change released Wednesday gave a dire look at planetary warming ahead of next month's global climate talks. One study by Oxfam says 308 of the world's billionaires have a carbon emissions total that would make them, if they were a country, the 15th most polluting country in the world. The Federal Reserve Wednesday cut its key interest rate by 0.25% in an effort to support flagging employment numbers and high prices. Treasury Secretary Scott Bessent says China's agreed to purchase 25 million metric tons of U.S. soybeans annually, including 12 million metric tons between now and January. The agreement to last for 3 years. He made the announcement after President Donald Trump met with Chinese leader Xi Jinping to discuss trade and tariffs. Just before the meeting, Trump posted on social media he's renewing U.S. nuclear weapons testing for the first time in 3 decades. remains. It's unclear whether Trump's renewed push for nuclear weapons testing would detonate nuclear warheads. The U.S. has not done so since 1992 because of a test ban. Beatrice Finn, former executive director of the Nobel Peace Laureate ICANN, International Campaign to Abolish Nuclear Weapons, said estimates of past nuclear testing killed as many Americans as its bombs on Hiroshima and Nagasaki did. I'm Christina Onnestad reporting for Pacifica Radio.
0: Good day and welcome to Letters and Politics. I'm Mitch Jezerich. Today we're going to be in conversation about the great civil rights and voting rights activist of the 20th century, Fannie Lou Hamer. Born to a sharecropping family in the deep south of Mississippi, Fannie Lou Hamer would rise in a world that tried to dismiss her because she was black, and in a movement that tried to dismiss her because she was a woman. Still, her voice rose to be heard then and still being heard today. My guest for this conversation is Dr. Keisha N. Blaine. Keisha Blaine's an award-winning historian of the 20th century United States with interest in African-American history, the modern African diaspora, and women's and gender study. She's associate professor of history at the University of Pittsburgh and president of the African-American Intellectual History Society. She is the author of the book, Until I Am Free, Fannie Lou Hamer's Enduring Message to America. She joins me over Zoom. Keisha Blaine, it is a great pleasure to welcome you to this radio program.
5: Thank you so much for having me.
0: What's fascinating to me, among many things that are fascinating to me, but where I want to begin is when we usually talk about icons of the civil rights and the voting rights movements of the middle of the 20th century, we're frequently talking about men, but also we're usually talking about people, we're talking about Martin Luther King Jr., Stokely Carmichael, Malcolm X. We're talking about people who, Malcolm X's story is a little bit more complex, but we're usually talking about people who got their start early, maybe late teens, early 20s into politics, oftentimes through school, through SNCC, these kind of things. Mm-hmm. What's fascinating about Fannie Lou Hamer is she doesn't even go to her first political meeting until she's well into her 40s, and it's at this meeting that she even really realizes she has a right to vote.
5: Yes, this part of Hamer's story, I think, really sets her apart from so many other activists. As you point out, in August 1962, she attended this mass meeting in Mississippi. This was organized by the Student Nonviolence Coordinating Committee, also known as SNCC. And as you point out, the activists in SNCC primarily were young people. And this was a group of mostly college age students who had come together initially at Shaw University through the very important work of Ella Baker, who was the visionary of the group. And many of these activists were, significantly younger than Hamer, who, when she attended that meeting in August 1962, was, as you point out, 44 years old. She did not initially plan to attend the meeting, but her friend encouraged her to attend the meeting. And I'm certainly glad she did. It was such an important step in her life. It was a moment where she found her calling, certainly a political awakening, but also in many ways a spiritual awakening. She felt in that moment that it was God's plan for her to become an activist, for her to get involved in SNCC, to play a leading role in the expansion of Black political rights.
0: Religion is central to her in her activism.
5: It is. And I absolutely wanted to emphasize this in the book, because one of the things that always stayed with me as I read about Fannie Lou Hamer over the years and certainly did the research for this book, there were moments where I would ask myself, how in the world did she even have the motivation to keep going? She went through so much. I'm sure we'll talk about many of the challenges that she endured today. And I think she could have easily walked away. She could have easily given up and said, this is too much. But she kept pushing. And one of the reasons that she kept pushing was because she had a sense that God was on her side. She truly believed that this was not solely a political mission, but a spiritual one. She saw herself as speaking light into a world of darkness. And she wanted to ensure that she lived out her life's purpose. She certainly cared what people thought. She listened to other people. But the point is that she didn't answer to individuals. She felt like she answered directly to God. It was divinely ordained. I think because of that particular perspective, it gave her the drive to keep pushing forward, even when people were very critical or even dismissive of her.
0: Dr. Blaine, I'm going to take just one quick time out here. Everything's going great. I'm getting a little bit of a rubbing sound of your microphone, I think, on your clothes, which is very common for one of the hanging, for the hanging microphones. It's a very common occurrence, but it's not terrible, but yeah.
5: Okay. So maybe I can try it without it, or if you prefer the mic, I can just, it might be my hair. Do you want to try speaking without the mic? I can remove the entire...
0: Well, we could try it. I'm not hearing it now, so it might have been a hair.
5: I wasn't looking closely. Okay.
0: I was not looking closely. Yeah, oftentimes it's someone's tie or jacket or you name it. But yeah, it's a very common occurrence for me. Okay. This is part of my life, always trying to get the technical stuff right. But I think
5: if you want me to repeat, I won't. I mean, I'll end up saying it slightly differently. But if you want
0: It wasn't terrible. It was just slightly there, but I was like, let me try to see if we could deal with it early on so it doesn't have to be an issue later on. Okay, I'll jump back into this now.
5: Okay.
0: 3, 2, 1. And your biography on Fannie Lou Hamer is also part intellectual biography of Fannie Lou Hamer. And it's obviously faith is important when it comes to religion, but there's also an intellectual framework that is involved in here as well. Could we see this at all in what was known as the Black social gospel and that tradition?
5: I think so. And I would mention here that it was very important for me to center the intellectual history because I wanted to ensure that people reading the book would leave with not only a sense of what Hamer had gone through in her life, but more so what she believed, that they would get a sense of her ideas, certainly how they developed over time, how developments taking place not only in Mississippi, but across the nation and across the globe shaped Fannie Lou Hamer's perspective. And even more importantly, I wanted them to see how this woman who had very limited formal education. She only had a sixth grade education, but she was quite brilliant. And I say this because what is so powerful about her was that she was able, I think, to learn from so many people around her and often just through observation. But particularly, I think her life helps us see the power of the Black intellectual tradition. How, for example, knowledge is passed down generation to generation, how even those who may not have an opportunity to attend formal school are able to pass words of wisdom. They're able to share knowledge, you know, oftentimes through storytelling. I think we can see how Fannie Lou Hamer developed as an intellectual outside of the traditional walls, you know, of a classroom setting, but no less influential and no less impactful. And I think absolutely you can talk about the social gospel within this context. It is deeply tied to Hamer's story.
0: And again, her going to her first political meeting and really getting involved in politics begins when she's 44 years of age. But that's not to say that the first four decades of her life aren't important. They're very important. Right. I want to talk about some of those things. She's born on October 6th. 1917 to a family of sharecroppers in Mississippi, the youngest of 20 children, which is also quite interesting to think about. And her grandparents were enslaved themselves. Were they enslaved near where she grew up? Was this all in Mississippi?
5: Yes. I mean, Fannie Lou Hamer had deep roots in Mississippi. In fact, I think one of the things I talk about in the book, which is so striking, there's a moment where when she's eventually able to travel. I talk about the trip that she takes to the African continent in 64. She reflects on her family and experiences a sense of pain that she doesn't know as much. She certainly knows her grandparents. She spoke about her grandmother in particular. But she talks about that feeling of displacement, which I think many African Americans certainly understand in the context of the 20th century of not knowing much about who, long lost relatives might be. In this case, Hamer had traveled to Guinea and she saw people who she would say resembled some of her relatives. And she wondered, could she be related? But of course, would never know. But yes, she had deep roots in Mississippi and as you know, stayed in Mississippi for her entire life.
0: She started working as a sharecropper herself at the age of six.
5: Mm-hmm. Yes. And the way this happened was quite extraordinary. Really a somewhat shocking story when you think of it, because Hamer was lured into a life of sharecropping. As I explained, she was born into a sharecropping family. But her parents did not expect her to be sharecropping, certainly not yet at the age of six. Still a very tender age. There's only so much one could do at that age. But Hamer talks about how the white landowner approached her at age six and lured her into sharecropping by telling her that if she would pick cotton, he would give her candy from the store. And of course, one can imagine a six-year-old would find that proposition appealing, but it was a trap. And once she picked the cotton at that moment, she never stopped picking cotton. This, I think, helps us understand broadly what life was like in the Jim Crow South, and particularly how sharecropping was a system of exploitation, one that affected all members of the family, not only the parents in this case, but, you know, as someone as young as six, would be expected and in this case would be lured into working every day, you know, as she would say, from sunup to sundown, very much in, you know, we can see the similarities to the institution of slavery. And I think this particular experience is key to understanding how Hamer emerges as a grassroots activist in Mississippi. She could relate to the people. She truly had a way of speaking to others because she had lived in the same community. I think because of her knowledge, her awareness, she was able to reach people in a way that I think other people could not, for those who came into the community from other places.
0: You said that she never stopped picking cotton. Does that even include her time when she does get involved politically?
5: No. So ultimately, effectively, she becomes a civil rights activist in August 1962. And one of the things that's so interesting about this experience is that she volunteers initially to register to vote. When she learns about her right to vote as a citizen of the United States, she's eager to try. She wants to register to vote. But in doing so, she's ultimately kicked off of the plantation where she worked. The white landowner made it very clear to her that if she did not go back to the courthouse and withdraw her registration, she would have to leave. So she left. And so that effectively marked the moment where she walked away from sharecropping. But in truth, she remained involved. So, for example, later in the late 1960s, she established a farm. So she was still able to not only use her hands, but more so find ways to support other sharecroppers in the community. And of course, her husband continued working, her husband, Perry Papp Hamer. So I think that August 1962 moment is where we see the shift from sharecropping to a life fully devoted to advancing the cause of civil rights.
0: So she was organizing other sharecroppers.
5: Yes, she was, which is so significant. And in fact, she later, when she reflected on what happened in 62, when she was kicked off the plantation, as you can imagine, she was distraught because more so because she recognized that this would hurt her financially, that it would hurt the family. It would cause a strain for her husband to have to take on the full responsibility of meeting all the expenses of the family. But she said that it was a blessing in disguise because it set her free, and it set her free to be able to help her people. And that's the way she spoke about it later. And so she did. She devoted herself to helping other sharecroppers. She knew how exploitative the system was, and so she tried to find strategies, and I think she was quite effective, particularly with Freedom Farm, of helping people build for themselves, grow their own crops, not having to rely on waiting for portions, or shares, as it were, in terms of the sharecropping system. So yes, absolutely, other sharecroppers, and encourage them to register to vote. Played a key role in leading workshops across the South on voting rights. Really, as we were talking, I was even thinking about all of the college campuses she visited. So organized sharecroppers, certainly, but was also trying to reach younger people across the nation, spoke to women, spoke to anyone who would listen, quite frankly.
0: As a young girl, she contracted polio.
5: Mm-hmm.
0: And she was disabled. She did walk with a limp.
5: She did. And as I explained in the book, later on in her life, when she endured a brutal beating in 1963 in Winona, that particular beating worsened the limp and then also led to some other physical ailments. But this is key because one of the things that I emphasize in the book is that Hamer was a Black disabled activist. And we spoke about how she had limited formal education. That certainly set her apart. But the fact that she was a Black disabled woman organizing in Mississippi, that also meant that she was quite different than many of the leaders in the movement, which, as I argue, was a good thing in the sense that what made her different, I think, ultimately made her relate to ordinary people. People trusted her. They would listen to her because they saw her, as one of their own. And absolutely she was. But the irony is that those very same traits meant that other people in the movement sometimes treated her terribly. I mean, there are so many examples of other civil rights leaders speaking to Hamer in very disparaging ways. I think I read about in the book certain moments where even I was shocked to read how leaders who we certainly respect and elevate in our history still just speaking to Hamer in ways that were unbecoming because they did not see her as a leader, even though clearly she was.
0: Her life was, before we get what we recognize today as a modern disability rights movement, sort of seen as being born in the 1970s. Did she ever talk about being disabled or disability itself?
5: Hamer did reference this. You know, it wasn't one of the primary topics that she grappled with. I think if you look at her speeches primarily throughout the 60s and 70s, she would talk a lot about voting rights. She was really talking about economic justice. I think she was very open with people to talk about her own experiences. Certainly, you mentioned that she had contracted polio. She spoke about the physical abuse and how it affected her body. So she was not ashamed, to talk about the parts of her life that I think were certainly difficult. You know, she didn't shy away from talking about disability as she weren't, as she was not also shy about talking about the forced sterilization that she endured in 1961. And so disability was certainly at the forefront, even if it wasn't something that she spoke about as much as she spoke of a range of other topics like voting rights, economic justice, and also women's empowerment.
0: This is Letters in Politics, and we are in conversation about the life of Fannie Lou Hamer. Our guest is Dr. Keisha N. Blaine, award-winning historian in the 20th century United States. She is a associate professor of history at the University of Pittsburgh, also president of the African American Intellectual History Society. She is the author of the book, Until I Am Free, Fannie Lou Hamer's Enduring Message to America. You just referenced my next question, what I want to talk more about, and I learned this from your book. I did not realize it, and it's a very profound part of her story, is that she was, as many African-American women were in this period of time, she was forcibly sterilized. Mm-hmm. Tell me about that.
5: Yes. In 1961, 1 year before she joined the movement, Hamer was hospitalized. She had a small uterine tumor. It was a non-cancerous tumor, and she was supposed to have a fairly small procedure. The white doctor who performed the surgery, unbeknownst to Hamer, actually removed her uterus. And as I explained in the book, that experience in and of itself was traumatic, as one can imagine. But to add insult to injury, he did not tell her what he had done, and she did not find out until after she went back to the plantation and heard people talking about it. The doctor was related to the wife of the plantation owner. And people were whispering about what Hamer had experienced. And when she found out. She confronted him.
0: She found out through the grapevine.
5: Yes, yes. Through gossip, people are talking about her. And it's just devastating to imagine what that must have been like. And she was angry. As you can imagine, she confronted the doctor and he did not provide an explanation. And as I explained in the book, this was certainly a common practice. It was quite common in Mississippi. In fact, the hospital where Hamer had the procedure done in Sunflower County had many Black women who would go in for all kinds of minor procedures and go through the same experience. And Hamer decided, which is such a, I think, a powerful part of her story. She decided that she would bear witness to this. She decided that she would not keep it to herself, you know, as painful and traumatic as it was for her to endure this. When she joined the movement, she decided that she would speak out about forced sterilizations in order to shed light on the practice, not only because of what was happening in Mississippi, but of course, what was happening across the South and also in other parts of the nation. And so the forced sterilization became a focal point for Hamer's activism. You know, it became a way for her to talk about broadly medical racism, medical violence, and the unique experiences of Black and Brown women, and particularly of impoverished Black and Brown women. It is absolutely a critical part of her story. And one of the things that she brings into her activism when she is organizing a bit later around women's rights, she's once again talking about the forced sterilization, talking about what Black women in particular are enduring at the hands of the state, in this case, through white doctors.
0: Now I've been gearing all my questions towards her early life when, of course, her legacy, a lot of that is based on once she gets involved politically. But there's a lot here I found fascinating and that I learned from your book. And so one last question before we get kind of into the 60s here. And that is, she was working in the sharecropper's home as well. That's correct. And
5: yes.
0: And the sharecroppers would not... The white owner of the of the plantation, I guess, would not allow her to eat at the table with them, even though she was working in the home. And she has this quote, sort of her way of getting back at them. And I just want to read it quickly because it's so great. And you have it in your book. It's this quote. "Now, one thing that would really bug me was when they would tell me that I couldn't eat at the table with them. I would have to wait for all of them to be finished. So what I do was eat first. I would just eat and have myself a time. And maybe some of the things I'd done wasn't right because I would eat out of all the spoons and watch them eat behind me. And whenever they would leave home, I would get in that bathtub because I didn't have one. I would get in that bathtub and I would take me a bubble bath." That was great.
5: Absolutely. You know, and as you were reading that, I thought immediately, and of course, this is a parallel that I draw, you know, in the book, to so many other similar accounts within the context of slavery. You think about so many Black women who were working on plantations, you know, enslaved Black women being treated in the same way, sometimes caring for white children and even cooking the food in the house and not being allowed to sit at the table, not being allowed to, you know, to even be in these spaces. But in a similar way, they found through these acts the ability to resist, to covertly challenge white supremacy. And I wanted to emphasize this story in the book so people would get a glimpse of just the diverse ways that Black people stood up for themselves. Absolutely, Jim Crow in this particular context was a violent and oppressive system. But it's important to know that Black people were constantly resisting. They were not passive. You know, they were trying to dismantle these systems. And sometimes that came through this very small act of taking that bubble bath when you know that you could get in a whole lot of trouble for doing so. So I think that helps people see Hamer's own defiance and the recognition that this was not acceptable, right? That, you know, this was not a system that was fair, and this was her way to push back.
0: So Fannie Lou Hamer goes to the SNCC meeting in 1962. It's at this meeting she learns she actually has a right to vote. This is a good 90 years after the Civil War amendments to the Constitution that were meant for the enfranchisement of black males at the time. Mm-hmm. It might be shocking to people today to know that for many people, especially who listened to radio, who were alive in 1962, to realize that people didn't realize they had a right to vote.
5: Yes. You know, when I reflect on this, once again, it takes me back to the period of slavery. We know, for example, that white people went to great lengths to ensure that enslaved black people could not have access to, formal education, that they, created all of these roadblocks to ensure that that they would not learn how to read and write. And in a similar way to what we just discussed, black people resisted and found ways around these strategies. But I think this is also true in the context in which Hamer is living in Mississippi in the early 20th century. There are several things that she points out. One, she emphasizes the fact that she is in a remote area. And this is not to say that it's impossible for information to circulate. But what that means is that there's certain things that simply difficult to get into, even in terms of I think as we're talking, I'm thinking about the process by which people were trying to, circulate even leaflets and pamphlets, for example. It's not easy to get that into the hands of people in certain communities, especially if they are working on, a white plantation where they don't have full autonomy, where they could get in trouble, for example, even if they are trying to gather and strategize. I mean, there are all of these restrictive, I think, measures which suggest that it's not too shocking to imagine that someone like Hamer could be working as a sharecropper and not know her full rights as a citizen of the United States. Keep in mind, too, that, by the early 1960s, only 5% of black people in the state of Mississippi were registered to vote. We're talking about an estimated 450,000 people in the state at the time. Well, what's the reason? It's absolutely tied to all of these roadblocks. But the truth is, one of the efforts to keep people out of the ballot box is through restricting access to information, making sure people don't actually know what their rights are. And having limited formal education also contributes to this narrative, because Hamer, as I mentioned, did not continue in school past the sixth grade. So there's only so much she would have had access to. So those are some of the circumstances that I think are important to reflect on, to explain why it took so long for Hamer to find out her rights as a citizen of the United States. But what is powerful in the story is that when she finds that out, she is determined to tell everyone. And so, when you look at her speeches, Hamer is constantly referencing the Reconstruction Amendments, as you point out. She's constantly talking about the 13th, 14th, and 15th Amendments because she's emphasizing to people, listen, according to the Constitution, we have these rights. We should not have to be necessarily fighting for rights that have already been granted to us, at least in theory. But for her, it becomes, I think, a sense of urgency to push people to say, listen, it is, we're talking about in the 1960s, we should have been doing this already. So let's make sure to take full advantage of these rights and push beyond all of these roadblocks.
0: This is less than a decade after the Brown versus Board of Education decision, right, that rested on the argument about the 14th Amendment of equal protection under the law. And that comes, we've done shows about the work of Pauli Murray and, you know, sort of providing the intellectual underpinnings for that and these Civil War amendments. And now we see Fannie Lou Hamer picking up these Civil War amendments and running with them. Can you tell me more about her evolution of thought afterwards about these amendments and about voting in general?
5: Yes, I think one of the things that is so interesting about Hamer is very, I think at the very beginning when she's from 1962 onward, she's constantly going back to the Constitution. She's emphasizing the Constitution as a way to make a larger argument, really to all Americans, to white America in particular, saying that if indeed you are committed to the ideals stated in the Constitution, then you have to support Black political rights. There's really no other way to imagine a democracy if you're going to allow, in the context of Mississippi, you know, 450,000 Black residents essentially not have a voice in how decisions are, you know, and how decisions are being made on a statewide level. So she goes back constantly to the Constitution, and it becomes, I think, for her, the focal point. On the one hand, she recognizes the limitations of that argument insofar as we know that even on the statewide level, there are all of these other laws, you know, such as well, we know things like poll taxes, but in particular, the literacy tests, which she encounters as one way to block her access to the ballot box. So she's aware she's aware that all of these are happening at the same time that she's saying, look at what the Constitution has granted us. But what is also intriguing, I think, about Hamer's development of thought is within a few years. I mean, she goes by 1962, by the end of 1962, she begins to shift her language from one of primarily civil rights to one of human rights. And this becomes, I think, such an important shift for her because it's reflective of, you know, what happens when you travel. I mean, in particular, we see the power of travel in this case. She's able to have conversations that I think help her see broadly that the struggle that she's a part of isn't just one that can be understood in national terms and has to be thought of in a global sort of way. And so she begins to then talk about Black voting rights and political rights broadly as not solely things that are granted by the U.S. Constitution. Certainly they are, but more so that these are rights that should be granted to Black people as part of a larger conversation of human rights. And so I think that is an important development. And it happens quite quickly from 1962 to 1964, but it is part of her development, which makes her message all the more impactful.
0: And this is when our ideas about human rights are also evolving generally. I mean, our notion of human rights is actually a very modern thing that we have. I do want to ask you about the struggles that she had as a woman within the civil rights and voting right movements as well. Maybe one way you can talk about this and go anywhere you like, but this was definitely true, and which most people know Fannie Lou Hamer today for, was what happened at the 1964 Democratic Convention, where she was resisted not just by Democrats, but also by people within the movement. Tell me about that, maybe within the context of what happened at the DNC in 1964.
5: Yes, I think it's important, you know, as you point out, to emphasize that Hamer encountered a lot of resistance at the DNC. And I think she was initially surprised by the amount of resistance that she encountered, specifically from civil rights activists. There are several things, just to provide a bit of context. You know, Hamer, several months before coming to the DNC, had helped to establish the Mississippi Freedom Democratic Party, which played such a pivotal role in the fight for Black political rights, particularly because the MFDP they were challenging the statewide Democratic Party, which was an all-white Democratic Party. And this, as we know, is part of a broader pattern at this time. Southern Democrats, in this particular context, did not support Black political participation. And Hamer was part of an effort to challenge this. The reason she showed up at the DNC in the first place was because she was trying to pressure the National Party to seat the MFDP, so ultimately give full representation to the party that was inclusive, to the one that was going to represent Mississippi broadly, and not particularly the all-white party that would exclude Black people from the calculation. Things were not going her way. What was offered to her were two seats, and to be specific, two symbolic seats. They were non-voting seats, but they were symbolic. It was this kind gesture to say, we won't seat your group, but you can have this as a gesture, you know, of our appreciation and understanding, one might phrase it that way. Hamer resisted that because she felt like it absolutely fell short of why she had, you know, it fell short of the demands. That's not why she came to the DNC in the first place. However, other civil rights activists saw the utility. They saw the importance of accepting the compromise. Their attitude, for the most part, was this was a good way to build bridges. This was a good way to send a message to particularly Lyndon B. Johnson, you know, and, you know, the National Democratic Party. This was a way to send a message that collaboration was possible. They were essentially thinking about the long game, one might say, and Hamer did not appreciate that approach. She felt like a compromise would ultimately be a defeat. It's one thing to have differences politically or, you know, or ideologically around these concerns, but what is troubling, which I think reveals the gender dynamics as well as even the class dynamics, is that many civil rights activists then approach Hamer in a very condescending way. Roy Wilkins from the NAACP, for example, called her an ignorant woman, which speaks to, you know, his own perceptions of her.
0: To her face.
5: Yes, which was painful, as you can imagine. And in just going through the you know, the records, I think that's the other part, too, that really stayed with me, is that people certainly spoke about Hamer behind her back, but they often said things to her directly. So she was very clear about where people stood. And there's another interesting exchange that I talk about where several of the leaders, you know, male leaders, are going to Hamer and they're saying, listen, you need to accept the compromise. And they're trying to assert their authority by emphasizing their experience, you know, their experience politically, their knowledge. And again, I mentioned earlier, you know, Hamer has a sixth grade education. She comes to the movement late. She doesn't have a lot of the experience and the networks and all of that. And so several of the male leaders there use that as a way to try to correct her and to tell her she needs to listen to them because they have the right answer. And Hamer resisted, as she often did. And she stood up for herself, even though she was absolutely hurt by some of the remarks that were made to her. And I should just quickly give another example, too, of how they treated her. There's a moment where Martin Luther King Jr. and several others have a meeting in a hotel suite in which they're strategizing and they're talking about discussing the compromise and how to respond. And they hold a meeting without Hamer present, which was intentional on their part because they didn't want her as part of the conversation. But she found out about the meeting and she crashed the party and she ran there and insisted that she play a part in the dialogue. And pressured them to actually move the meeting out of the hotel suite and into the hallway so that more people could be involved. And so these were the kinds of things that she endured. She has an exchange that I out of the hotel suite and into the hallway so that more people could be involved. And so these were the kinds of things that she endured.

0: to his ideas. And he says, do you know who I am? And she says, I absolutely know who you are. But let me ask you, how many bales of cotton have you picked? How many beatings have you taken? And I think that was a way for her to emphasize to him that she was not going to be swayed by anyone trying to assert any kind of authority over her because of their position, their title, ranking, all of that. She did not care. More to the point, she was saying to him, I have real life experience. And that real life experience makes me just as a valuable leader in this space as you are. And so I hear you, I know who you are, but I'm still resisting your suggestion. And so I think that part of Hamer's story is to me so amazing, because you see her pushing against sexism, patriarchy, you know, classism, all of these things. She's resisting in order to make sure that her voice is heard.
1: Tell me about Fannie Lou Hamer and the 1965 Voting Rights Act.
0: Well, one of the things that I find so powerful about her story, I think it's important to understand that she absolutely is one of the people we have to identify as playing a key role in laying the groundwork for the passage of the 65 Voting Rights Act. Hamer, as I think most people will know, since that tends to be, you know, what we tend, generally, if you know anything about Hamer, you'll know about her speech at the 1964 convention. So, of course, all of these things were happening behind the scenes, and there are all of these discussions about this compromise. But what most people remember to this very day is Hamer giving this very moving testimony about her experiences in Mississippi. She spoke about state-sanctioned violence. She spoke about voter suppression. She spoke about the brutal beatings that she endured in her effort to advance Black political rights. And that was not a small thing, because what I often emphasize is Hamer's testimony was so powerful that it terrified the president of the United States. Lyndon B. Johnson at the time ultimately decided to hold an impromptu press conference just to divert attention away from Hamer's speech.
1: He knew Hamer was going to speak. It was going to garner attention, perhaps media attention.
0: Exactly.
1: And so he holds a press conference.
0: Exactly. And that's so important to emphasize, because it helps us see how meaningful, how influential that speech actually was. And the irony is he failed in his effort, because for one thing, those who were present who heard Hamer speak in person were moved, deeply moved. But even more so, those who heard the speech later, once the speech was later aired, they were stunned. One of the things that I find intriguing in the process of doing the research, you would be hard-pressed to find anyone who would talk about the 1964 DNC who didn't mention Hamer. It's almost as though nothing else happened at that convention. It's every single account people will talk about that Black woman from Mississippi who gave a speech that, you know, might have moved them to tears, that had them stop in their track, that made them look within and question themselves. There are so many people whose lives were radically transformed because of that speech. The irony is, when Hamer walked away from the DNC, she did not leave feeling like she had accomplished much. She actually left feeling defeated because of the issue, you know, because of the circumstances concerning the compromise that she rejected. And she felt like she didn't leave with the very thing that she wanted. I don't think she even fully grasped how powerful her speech was. But I think that speech ultimately set the stage for a number of key developments. I would argue that Lyndon B. Johnson himself, as much as he tried to block the speech, ended up being moved and transformed by the speech, as so many others were. And it forced him, it was certainly one of the key developments that forced him to shift his perspective. And it was also, I think, the moment, I mean, we see these moments throughout our history, you know, where we have a particular development that sways public opinion in interesting ways. And we see that, for example, with the Montgomery bus boycott, or even the Emmett Till case. Like, there are all of these moments. And I think the 1964 testimony, Hamer's testimony at that DNC,

0: pregnancy is another example of a moment in time that has the ability to shift public opinion and get people to recognize that this was not solely a Black problem. This wasn't just, oh, you know, this is African-Americans are having these challenges. No, this is an American problem. Every person in the United States needed to be concerned. They needed to be concerned about the way that Black people are being treated as second-class citizens. And so without fail, I think the speech laid the groundwork for the passage of the Voting Rights Act, which, as we know, significantly expanded Black political participation. And Hamer has to be credited as one of the activists who made that possible.
1: And people can find this speech pretty easily online if they want to go hear it, especially after what you just said about it. She died in 1977. She wasn't in necessarily a good place when that happened. She was also in need of help and seemed to be ignored largely. Tell me about the end of her life.
0: Yeah, it's one of the things that I discuss in the book, and I have to admit that that last chapter was perhaps the most difficult one to write, because I still feel a sense of frustration that someone like Hamer, who devoted her life to helping other people, who was so selfless, ends up toward the end of her life being at a place where she could not often find the help that she needed. You know, it is important to recognize that Hamer, I think, pushed and pushed and pushed until she couldn't push any longer. And there were all of these moments where she was experiencing, I mean, just exhaustion for sure. She was exhausted. She had worked so much. You know, I sometimes, when I even look through the records of her travel itinerary, it's baffling to me how she would just go from city to city to city. Sometimes she would be doing 4 or 5 events in one city, you know, just hardly taking time to rest. She was, if someone invited her to speak, she was there, and she was always willing to support others for, you know, doing a range of different things. She would be there if they asked her to come. And the problem is that not only was she physically exhausted, but she was also dealing with several health issues. She had diabetes untreated. She wasn't paying attention to it. She was just moving along. There was a moment where she was standing in a picket line and just fainted. And I think for so many people around her, it, you know, it was a shock, but it was also the result of her being physically ill, but not actually paying attention to those signs. And there was even another incident where I was so surprised to see where Hamer was instructed, you know, by doctors to just stay home, rest, you know, don't go on the road, you know, just take it easy for a bit. She was still doing interviews. She was still trying to plan trips, and in fact, still traveled at moments where she should not have been traveling. But the point is that toward the end of her life, I think what's so unfortunate is that when she became very sick, and she was also dealing with just a litany of so many bills, so many financial problems at the time, there were days where she could not find anyone to help her. I mean, certainly her husband was there, and her family was there to support. But there were days where she would express frustration. She wanted to see her friends. She wanted to see others. People were busy and doing other things and not always able to come by to see her. And she would grow frustrated. And so towards the end of her life, we see clear evidence that she was battling depression, that she was feeling distraught about her life in many ways. And she was never, I think, regretful of anything she had done. And she was absolutely remained committed towards the very end. But I think she felt really sad that she did not have a lot of the people who she spent her life, you know, helping around her in her time of need. And she passed away in March of 1977. You know, she had developed breast cancer, and as I said, a host of other health issues. When she passed away, I think it was so hard for me to write about in the book because, of course, she has this lovely funeral and so many people come, you know, all these people show up and they talk about her life and her legacy. But it's just those last few years where she felt so down and expressed frustration that she couldn't find people. I think that's what stays with me the most, is how hard it is for people who fight for others oftentimes don't have those very same people they're fighting for. They don't have them around. That's hard.
1: Dr. Keisha N. Blaine has been our guest. She is Associate Professor of History at the University of Pittsburgh. She's also President of the African American Intellectual History Society. And she has joined us for a conversation on her book called Until I Am Free, Fannie Lou Hamer's Enduring Message to America. Dr. Blaine, that was a wonderful conversation, and I thank you.
0: Thank you for having me.
1: That does it for Letters and Politics. The show is produced by Deanna Martinez. Kristen Thomas is the engineer. Special thanks to the KPFA social media team. 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I'm Mitch Jezrich, and I thank you for listening.

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